0: And over to Becca, who's whispering affirmations to her can.
1: You're sweet. You're unique. You're the best thing I ever poured over ice.
0: She swears it makes it taste better. It's not a science thing, but it's a pepper thing. Why do they all do it? All for that sweet, delicious, truly one-of-a-kind taste of Dr. Pepper. It's a pepper thing.
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0: As the workers and craftsmen redoubled their efforts to complete the construction of Chateau Gaillard, Richard the Lionheart and Philippe Auguste continued to invade and pillage each other's territory. In the middle of this endless conflict, Philippe Auguste came several times to inspect his troops at the Chateau de Gaillon, just some 10 kilometers from Les Andelys. He watched from there as his enemy's fortress rose up from the landscape. It was quite a provocation.
1: From the Chateau de Gaillon, Philippe Auguste could see the site at Les Andelys starting to be fortified.
2: All of this is being done within a few kilometres of Philippe. It's a massive challenge. And as a challenge, it is saying, I am coming to get you.
3: Possibly even more important than its military or its domestic function is its symbolic function. It stands above the river on that magnificent outcrop of rock, and it tells everybody that this is a possession of Richard I, and he's grand enough to build it. So I think it's an emblematic building before it's anything else at all.
0: This outstanding creation might well imperil all the King of France's plans of conquest, especially since it was rumoured to be impregnable. To anyone who approached it, it wasn't just impressive, it was a challenge. Even its name would make the enemy shudder.
4: Richard the Builder called it his fair castle of the rock, but we read in contemporary chronicles people referring to it as Chateau Gaillard. And, of course, that word is very potent. It means strong or tough, but also saucy.
5: The word Gaillard can mean exuberant, but in Latin it means proud, in the sense of insolent. It's a word you'd use about an animal that growls at you when you approach it, one that bristles and let you know that you shouldn't get any nearer. You get the impression that Chateau Gaillard is saying, come and get me, just try.
0: Philippe Auguste had been warned. He had to reckon with a stone monster that was equipped with all the latest architectural innovations. Chateau Gaillard was conceived as a means of military defense, capable of countering any assault and resisting for long months any invader. For if he wished to protect his territory, he had imperatively. The triangular forward section has 5 towers and is surrounded by an impressive moat that's almost 40 feet deep. This end of the castle faces out over the plateau behind and provides surveillance over it. The ward was guarded by a gatehouse and a drawbridge. It was home to the stables and the storerooms. The third or inner ward houses the keep. This was the ultimate refuge in the event of an attack. It was also the residence of the castle's commander. The castle's 3 wards are one inside the other, like a Russian doll.
3: Chateau Gaillard is like an onion. It has all these layers of fortification, and everything closes down on the tower itself.
6: Each one is independently fortified, but they're also integrated, so the one can defend the one in front of it. So it's very advanced and hugely costly because it's the most modern technology applied to castle building at the time.
0: Richard the Lionheart's chosen site presented a considerable advantage. The plateau behind it is the only possible access. The enemy could come from nowhere else.
1: It turned in an obsessional way towards the plateau, and what shows that obsession is that right on top of the forward section, there's a tower that astonished people at the time with how tall and strong it was. It was enormous. We can get an idea of it now, but it would have been even bigger at the time, and it looked out over the plateau.
0: This impressively dimensioned tower considerably reinforced this part of the castle. And inside the ward itself were many innovations. Back in the 12th century, the 19 rounded walls all around the keep were something totally new. They made it harder for enemy projectiles to harm it. And from the arrow slits, these scalloped walls left the archers with absolutely no blind spots. Behind that wall stands a keep with buttresses in the shape of inverted pyramids, called machicolations.
4: Previously, castles, in order to defend them, used to have wooden galleries built at the top of the walls from which you could conceal yourself and shoot off your arrows and throw missiles. In the Holy Land, they were starting to build these out of stone, so they were an integral part of the structure. And at Gaillard, we see the first machicolations in Europe, in Western Europe.
6: But at the time, castle design was advancing very rapidly because the artillery designed to attack castles was also advancing very rapidly. So as the weapons got better, castle design got better.
0: They had to use the very latest techniques to build these scalloped ramparts and stone machicolations. The resolutely modern Chateau Gaillard was unlike any other fortress of its day. It was a masterpiece of medieval military architecture that drew on many different inspirations. And it's definitely to Richard the Lionheart that we owe it all. He was present on the construction site several times, and the theory is that he was actually the main architect of his own fortress.
4: We have very detailed accounts of the building of the castle, every penny that was spent on it, and all the people who were employed, the masons, the hod carriers, the diggers, the soldiers to guard the work and so forth. Great detail it's all recorded in, but there's no mention of a master mason. And it's given rise to the theory that actually Richard himself was the architect of this building, and I think that's a very credible view.
0: After 2 years of building work, Chateau Gaillard was finally finished. It was the pride of both England and its king. Philippe Auguste had better watch out.
5: So Richard the Lionheart was saying that it was impregnable. Philippe Auguste was saying that even if it was made of iron, he'd take it. So Richard replied that even if it was made of butter, he could still defend it. And all that makes sense when you see how amazing this castle really was.
4: Richard was delighted with the result. He wanted to be nowhere else. He wanted to live there, as he did for most of the rest of his life, short life. And he used to sign his letters there proudly, and he would say, "Behold this fair year-old daughter of mine." He treated it almost as a child, and for a childless man, you can see how he'd thrown all his passion into this building.
0: But Richard the Lionheart would never see his masterpiece in all its glory.
7: Stay connected to the sports world with ESPN.

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5: Richard, of course, was addicted to fighting, and he'd gone down to Limousin to deal with some recalcitrant nobles of his, and he'd come up to the Chateau of Chalut-Chabrol, which was just a little tower, a pathetic little castle, really, by his standards.
6: And a crossbow bolt hit him in the shoulder. And then gangrene set in, and from that he died.
5: But great news for the French, and the French chronicler says, God has visited us in our kingdom today because Richard is dead, and there was general rejoicing.
7: Richard the Lionheart's death was a disaster for Chateau Gaillard. For Philippe Auguste, it was a major obstacle out of his way. On the 27th of May, 1199, King John, known as John Lackland, was crowned King of England. As the younger of the brothers, John was not expected to take the throne. Unlike his brothers, he inherited no lands at birth, hence his name, John Lackland.
5: John was a really despicable figure. He was made himself very unpopular, very carelessly.
8: John didn't have the mind or the tenacity of a medieval general.
5: He behaved very, very badly without any sense of the chivalry and the principle that his brother displayed.
7: The new King of England took possession of the fortress at Les Andelys. Contrary to his late brother, for whom Chateau Gaillard was a military installation, John Lackland saw it as the potential royal residence. A fervent and practicing man of faith, he had constructed within the inner ward an imposing chapel.
9: It was quite normal in a castle of this dimension to have a chapel. It's just that it looks like an external element brought into the castle to act as a chapel.
7: It might appear to be just an embellishment, but this place of worship was to play a determining role in the fortress's fate. On the French side, Philippe Auguste took advantage of the change of king to press ahead with his conquest of Normandy. He assembled his best knights and thousands of soldiers. And he set off to attack Chateau Gaillard. He took up the challenge, and it was quite a challenge. He started by taking the forts at Muret de Cléry, Mortemer, Longchamp, and Lyon-la-Forêt, all of which could back up Chateau Gaillard in resisting his forces.
10: He cleared some space around the castle to leave it a kind of no-man's land before attacking the symbol of the castle itself.
7: The French troops' advance towards Chateau Gaillard was rapid. They broke through the line of defence between Bernières-sur-Seine and Tony and attempted a first attack by the island. In response, the English burnt the bridge. This left the French no choice but to attack from the river.
8: They can't get too far down because of the blockade across, so they're approaching from land. But there are some very, very dramatic and heroic events that take place in the river.
11: It's like a blockbuster movie. They had combat swimmers with axes sent out to destroy the boom. Then they sent burning coals or some inflammable liquid in a sealed cauldron that they swam out to the fortifications and palisades around the castle on the island and set fire to them. And that started a general panic.
7: The

0: English, caught between the flames and the water, fled the island. The panicked inhabitants of the village sought refuge in the castle.
1: So the people of Les Andelys came to hide in the castle, which was strange, because the castle wasn't built to shelter the villagers. If this was supposed to be a defense, built to block the enemy, a purely military installation, then the villagers had no place there.
2: The more people there were inside, the quicker the food and supplies would run out.
0: In the space of a few days, Philippe Auguste and his men had brought down the first defenses Richard the Lionheart had set up. The French were now in possession of the Seine, the island, and the village.
3: Then the invading forces will then put their own people in the towns, basically colonizing them. So the Normans are kicked out and the French take over their homes. It's one of the spoils of war.
0: Within months, and with very little difficulty, the French troops had taken the whole area of Les Andelys. Now in the fortress there were 1,500 villagers and 500 soldiers, left polishing their arms and with no intention of surrendering. All around the fortress, Philippe Auguste and his army set up encampments. Their lines of attack and defense were like a whole small town. In addition to the 3,000 French troops, carpenters, blacksmiths, cooks, and various administrative staff all settled in around the castle, all of them under the command of the king's army. Knights, squires, pages, infantry, and of course military strategists all shared a common objective, to Richard the Lionheart's fortress prove as impregnable as they all said.
4: There were only a few ways of taking a castle. You could take them by storm. And when a castle was as well-designed and well-built and as strong as Chateau Gaillard, that was an option you wanted to reserve for when you absolutely had to. But much the easiest way of taking a castle is by starving it or by somehow demoralising the garrison.
0: To weaken the garrison and the population hiding away inside, the French king decided to set up a proper blockade. He encircled the castle to stop anyone getting either in or out.
4: The idea is that it's impossible for any food to get in, for anyone to get out with messages and so forth, so the people inside will be completely isolated.
5: When you get sieges on this scale, they are very unusual and they're quite different from the kinds of sieges that you normally read about.
0: All around the fortress, Philippe Auguste set up two lines of defence made up of palisades, ditches and wooden towers called bretèches. One of these lines was a kind of barricade, a contravallation, that faced the castle, thus preventing anyone from getting out. On the other side, another barricade, or circumvallation, blocked any reinforcements coming over the plateau. These two unbreachable lines cut off all communication with the outside. As soon as they were installed, soldiers and craftsmen started building between them siege engines, such as the famous belfries, movable wooden tower.
1: They had the idea of building towers on the walkway to be higher than the defenders on the walls, so they could fire down at them.
0: A belfry was a veritable rolling fortress. At the top was a shooting platform with 10 arches. The lower stories were to fight off any foot soldiers who dared to attack it. Animal skins stretched over its sides protected the structure from flaming arrows. For both those under siege and those besieging them, the archers were an essential element of an army. They could shoot up to 10 arrows a minute. But to attack a fortress, you needed more than just arrows. High up on the plateau, another weapon was already in place, the mangonel.
1: There's a whole category of machines built on the idea of a pole of two unequal lengths with at one end a sling that launches the shot and at the other, shorter end, the launching mechanism.
6: If there's one thing I've learned in my time as a crime writer, it's that there are a million and one motives for murder.
7: The first Assyrians came into view.
8: This is the story of when Britain was in the eye of the storm.
9: Are any of these alien worlds alive?
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0: This siege aimed to exhaust the castle's garrison not only physically but psychologically as well. The majority of the attacking forces had to remain immobile behind their lines, but small groups of soldiers were regularly sent out to harass the enemy. Up on their fortifications, though, the English had a weapon that could drive them back, the Bricol. Towed by the strongest men, it could fire off very heavy stones over 50 yards. A weapon of redoubtable efficiency against those brave enough to get within its range. From within the fortress, the man calling the shots was its governor, Roger de Lacy.
19: It was him that John Lackland put in command of navigation on the Seine, and then in 1203 of the castle itself. And he did a good job. He was a steadfast captain and very popular, and admired on both the French and English sides for his great bravery.
0: Chateau Gaillard may have stood up well to the initial attacks, but Roger de Lacy knew full well that the coming siege would be a long and difficult one. Throughout the whole siege, the archers were at work both night and day. Rather than aiming at enemy troops in tight formation, they targeted areas of the enemy camp in order to set fires. But despite his efficient defense, by the end of a few weeks under siege, the governor was starting to get worried.
4: In theory, they should have withstood the siege. For at least a year, they had plenty of supplies. But the first mistake that Roger made, and I'm sure he would have come to regret it very quickly, was to let in these civilians from Les Andelys And we're talking about over 2,000 people, so men, women, children, the elderly, all of whom were absolutely useless in the defence of the castle. And there they were, hungry mouths, rapidly devouring all the supplies that he'd so carefully laid in.
0: Things were getting urgent. So Roger de Lacy started to ration the food. He also sent to his king, John Lackland, for help.
4: We know that John sent a message to the commander, Roger de Lacy, at one point, and this message survives. It just says, thank you for all you've done, and please hold on as long as possible.
0: Roger de Lacy knew now that no army would come to his aid. He had to act alone. So he took a terrible decision, to expel some of the villagers, to, in effect, sacrifice them. It was the only way he could withstand the siege any longer.
1: So a first group was sent out, and Philippe Auguste's men let them pass. Then a second group, and they let them through as well.
4: Meanwhile, word of this had been sent to Philip, who'd gone off back to France to oversee some other matter, and he was furious. He said, it's ridiculous. You want to keep them in there because they are shortening the siege by eating up all the supplies, and you are not to let anyone out, whoever they are. Men, women, elderly, I don't care.
0: A few weeks later, a new wave of women, children and the elderly was turned out of the castle. But this time, they were unceremoniously attacked by the French.
3: French shoot arrows and javelins and the like at them and force them back to the castle. But at the castle, they've closed the gates to the people, and they have to spend 3 months over winter on the rocky scarp slope of the castle, exposed to the elements, the cold, and without food.
0: Caught between the two camps, the unfortunate villagers soon died of hunger and cold. Acts of cannibalism even took place. This episode in the Siege of Chateau Gaillard is one of the most tragic of the whole Middle Ages. There were just too many mouths to feed.
1: Guillaume Le Breton wrote that the poor people were so starving that when a woman gave birth, the men immediately ate the baby. That when a chicken got out of the castle, they ate it all, feathers, guts, and all.
3: Well, they've been abandoned. They thought they were to be protected by the castellan, Roger de Lacy, and by their king. And they're not. Instead, they're cast out. But this wasn't uncommon in warfare, because the juggernaut of war overrides all other priorities.
0: Down there in the ditches, the starving took weeks to die. When winter was over, Philippe Auguste went back out on the battlefield. He alone would assess the situation.
4: He rode over the ditch and saw what was going on, and they saw him and they were pleading and begging with him for pity and mercy. And of course he responded, and he took them in and fed them. Apparently many of them died on their first meal. It was rather like the starving from the concentration camps. They were so hungry, they poured mouth into them and it killed food into them and it killed them. And so very few people survived from all that.
0: The siege of Chateau Gaillard was one of the longest of the Middle Ages. It lasted 7 months. By March 1204, the English were fiercely protecting their fortress. Philippe Auguste's patience had run out. He attacked. The castle's unique defences were going to have to prove their worth. From the overlooking plateau, Philippe Auguste himself directed the field. After 7 months of siege, he reckoned the moment to attack had come. The English were weakened. They shouldn't offer much resistance. Surrounded by his best knights, Philippe launched his assault on the supposedly impregnable fortress.
2: The King of France was eager to get it over with. As expected, he launched his attack from the famous plateau that they'd tried so hard to seal off, probably in vain. That's where he set up his base to attack the castle from. So here we are at the exact point where Philippe Auguste launched his first attack on the castle. He started on the high ground, on the edge of the plateau, where he'd installed his siege engines that rained down projectiles on the castle. And from the top of the plateau, his men had dug a very deep trench that sheltered them from the defenders' projectiles and that ran right up to the side of the ditch. And they tried to fill the ditch with earth, with sticks, with anything that levelled it out, a bit so they wouldn't waste time getting to the foot of the tower up there on the forward keep.
0: But then they had to get inside. And the French had prepared the ground for that. The encircling ditch had been filled in. Then a wooden structure built that would shelter them from arrows as they advanced. Then it was time for the sappers to take over. Their mission was to create breaches in the wall. They started by finding blocks of stone at the foot of the tower that they could remove to dig a tunnel, which they propped up as they went with wooden beams. Then they packed it with a mixture of hay, straw, and oil.
1: They set fire to the beams and got out as quick as they could. When you undermine a wall like that, if you get it right, once the wall's no longer supported by beams, it caves in. And that's when you attack.
0: Once they were into the forward keep, it was chaos. Ferocious hand-to-hand combat broke out between the two sides. The French had the upper hand, and most of the English troops were hiding back in the courtyard.
20: Would I say I'm ready to be executed? Yeah, I mean, it's not going to be that big deal.
21: We were dedicated to killing Nazis. And that's what we volunteered for.
22: Oh, you feel like you have superpowers.
23: If you thought curving space and time is weird, you've heard nothing yet.
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1: It must have been a very demoralizing moment for the garrison. They realized they would have to retreat into the inner bailey, and apparently they set fire to all the buildings. There were lots of wooden buildings, stables and so forth. They set fire to all of them and retreated, and as the smoke cleared, they could clearly see the enemy flag flying above the tower beyond.
2: The English pulled up the drawbridge to keep the French out and sought refuge in the second ward.
3: So the French now held the forward keep, but the main challenge still lay ahead.
1: Having taken the outermost bailey, the French were faced with an even more daunting obstacle, because across this great chasm were these strong walls with their round towers of the inner bailey. And it was a great puzzle as to how they were going to breach this next obstacle.
3: Attacking now became much more difficult. They didn't have the advantage of the plateau anymore. Now they were faced with fortifications that were a bit stronger, but which, one way or another, they still had to take.
2: The Russian doll-style construction had proved its worth. Philip Auguste's troops were once more stuck in front of this second enclosure, defended by a deep, wide ditch. Now they had to come up with a fresh strategy if they wanted to get through quickly to the heart of the fortress, into the area Richard the Lionheart had once thought invulnerable.
3: But they spotted that Richard's castle did in fact have a weak point, alongside the curtain wall of the inner ward.
2: That weak point was the chapel that John Lackland had added on. It wasn't part of the fortress Richard the Lionheart had envisaged. And to bring light into this chapel, John had pierced through the ramparts to create two rows of windows. A serious mistake. And a real boon for the French.
3: The chronicle of Guillaume le Breton is very clear on this point. The French soldiers got to the foot of the wall, and by climbing on each other's shoulders, they reached the bottom of the little windows to the cellar. When the first one got up, he pulled the others up after him.
4: They looked for a way out of the room and found a closed door, so they tried to break it down.
1: But of course it created a terrible racket and noise, which had alerted the garrison inside, who thought, well, the French had got in somehow. And they'd done exactly what they'd done when the outer bailey was taken. They'd set fire to all the wooden buildings.
4: And when the flames died down, they forced their way to the drawbridge and cut the ropes to let it down, so Philippe Auguste's army could get into the courtyard.
2: The English took refuge in the keep. The French poured into the courtyard. Philippe Auguste was now in control of two-thirds of Chateau Gaillard. On either side of those scalloped walls, they were now preparing for the final assault. Roger de Lacy and 100 of his men were caught in their own trap. And Philippe Auguste was delighted. But he still had to penetrate the last of the ward.
3: At the time, the citadel was linked to the courtyard by a fixed bridge carved into the rock, which of course is very unwise as a defense.
2: Unwise because the English couldn't destroy the bridge to cut themselves off from the enemy, and above all because it offered protection to the French sappers as they dug a new tunnel to bring down the base of the wall.
3: And at the same time, they brought a siege engine up in front of the door and bombarded it.
4: And on, I think it was the third shot, a section of the wall gave in. So they clambered over the shattered stones and got into the inner courtyard.
2: And that was it. The French were in. And the hand-to-hand combat began. Roger de Lacy tried to regroup his men in the keep, but they were surrounded on all sides and most likely too scattered. 36 knights, 117 sergeants, and Roger de Lacy himself all surrendered to Philippe Auguste. The French had won.
4: There wasn't too much loss of life in the final combat, but there was still this idea that you shouldn't kill a knight because he'd lose all his value. So there were a lot of prisoners taken, and it was a thoroughly honorable surrender. De Lacy was treated very well. It was all very courtly.
1: French poured in, and the defenders fought with incredible courage and tenacity, and eventually were completely surrounded and disarmed. They'd served with the greatest honour and dignity and were taken honourably prisoner. Chateau Gaillard had fallen.
2: After 7 months of siege, the French had accomplished the impossible and taken the most redoubtable fortress of its day. With the fall of Chateau Gaillard, Philippe Auguste was free to invade the whole of Normandy. Rouen fell to the King of France in 1204.
5: The fall of Chateau Gaillard helps to make Philippe's new position immensely stronger than it had been ever before.
2: During the reign of Philippe Auguste, the royal domain expanded considerably. At his death in 1224, France now stretched all the way to the Normandy coast. The lands of his English rival were greatly reduced. Throughout the coming century, Chateau Gaillard would again see armed combat in other major conflicts. These days, only remnants of the powerful fortress still stand. A few walls, a scalloped enclosure, and a keep that still dominates one of the most beautiful loops of the River Seine.
5: Chateau Gaillard is the supreme example of Richard's work during his lifetime.
6: It's very evocative. It still has the power and the grandeur to impress. And one can imagine, once one goes there, one needs to go there to see the dominance of the landscape.
5: If we want to feel his effect on this world, then Chateau Gaillard is the place to visit today.
2: For more than 800 years, two ghosts have haunted Chateau Gaillard. Its builder, Richard the Lionheart, and its conqueror, Philippe Auguste. The castle is a double symbol of both the wealth and power of the Kingdom of England and the emancipation of the Kingdom of France. Since the 19th century, the site of Chateau Gaillard has been listed as an historical monument. There, in the heart of Normandy, it continues to amaze and to remind all that come here of the great moments of the history we share.

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0: The Bible, a book whose origins lie thousands of years ago in the Middle East. It still inspires billions today.
1: Creation roots us in the wonder of our own drama. What a beginning!
0: Its teachings provoke controversy.
2: The Ten Commandments are the hysterical believings of a group of desert tribes.
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0: Seven figures from different walks of life offer their personal perspective on the best-selling book of all time and what it means to them.
6: The women of the Bible still speak to us today.
7: Who was this Jesus Christ, and who was it that murdered him?
8: Even if you've never read a word of the Bible, your life will have been shaped by it.
0: In this programme, Howard Jacobson explores the story of the creation.

0: In the beginning, God created the heaven and the earth. And the earth was without form and void, and darkness was upon the face of the deep. And the Spirit of God moved upon the face of the waters. And God said, "Let there be light." And there was light. And God saw the light, that it was good. And God divided the light from the darkness. And God called the light day, and the darkness he called night. With these exquisite opening sentences of the Old Testament, life begins. In 6 days, God speaks the universe into existence. There is no struggle and no harshness. A mere breath, and in God's own image, we are made. And then, seeing that his creation is good, he rests. Serene itself, the creation story excites angry controversy. On the one hand, churches for whom the creation story is literal truth.
1: The universe exists to display the glory of God, and therefore those who try to give an account for the universe that exists in a non-God way are not only laughable, but they are blasphemous.
0: On the other hand, fervent atheists are exasperated that anyone should still revere the stories of the Bible.
2: Today, a fierce battle rages between those who believe that Genesis is a true account of how life began and those who think it's childish nonsense. It is impossible not to have a position. The creation story is either true or it's false. It either happened or it didn't. But are these our only choices?
0: In this film, I aim to find a path between the fundamentalisms of religion and atheism, to find a vocabulary for describing the wonderful poetry of the creation story, which doesn't leave it vulnerable to the absolutes of faith or denial, and to explore why, whatever we believe, it's a story we cannot shake our imaginations free of. In the beginning, there is nowhere else to start.

0: The book of Genesis teems with stories. Adam and Eve, Cain and Abel, Noah and Abraham. But the creation is the heart of it. It tells Jews and Christians alike how their world began, how God called forth life in abundance, causing it to grow and multiply, finally creating man himself. To this day, it provides us with the rhythm of our working week, crowned by the Sabbath, the day of rest and worship. But the creation story also provides us with something still more fundamental, the first unequivocal statement in world literature of belief in a single, all-powerful God. This concept would be the Jews' great contribution to civilization, the unassailable foundation, not only of Judaism, but of Christianity and Islam. No other idea would have such a profound influence on the history of humanity. But where did the story of one God gifting the world into existence originate? Who were its authors? How was it meant to be read? And how, thousands of years after it was written, are we to read it now? Lord Sacks is Britain's chief rabbi, a theologian, a philosopher, and a biblical scholar.
1: To understand Genesis 1, you have to understand that this is a polemic against all the stories in the ancient world about how the world came to be the way it is, which are all stories about multiplicities of gods, huge caste list of deities, all of whom are fighting, squabbling, plotting each other's downfall or hacking each other to pieces. And they come in endless shapes and forms. And of course, Judaism gets rid of the entire caste list. All of a sudden, you get this extraordinary radical idea that there is just one God. And he has no company up there. The only company he has is this creature that he has created in love in his own image, which is why Genesis 1 is so serene. God says, "Let there be," and there is.
0: We forget how radical the idea of one God creating the world must have been in a world of many gods. So, where did it come from?

0: If we are to discover the origins of the creation story, we have to track down the origins of the Jewish belief in that one God, without which creation could not have been written. The one thing we can say for sure is that you can't write the story of one God creating the world unaided and unopposed until you've stopped worshipping all other gods. All roads lead to Jerusalem, a city holy to the three great monotheistic religions, Judaism, Christianity, and Islam.
1: According to traditional theology, the first five books of the Bible are the unmediated word of God as dictated to Moses 3,000 years ago or more. Monotheism, allegiance to a single, all-powerful creator, is supposed to go back even further, to Abraham, only 20 generations on from Adam.
0: But the findings of archaeologists here in Jerusalem are undermining such assumptions, suggesting that both the creation story and the belief in a single God are of far more recent origin. These are the remains of residential dwellings dating from around 800 BC, located just outside the walls of Jerusalem. Oded Lipschitz is one of Israel's leading archaeologists. Oded thinks that the Jewish belief in a single God of creation did not take hold until many centuries after Moses supposedly wrote the creation story down.
2: We have archaeology and we have the Bible. From the pure archaeological point of view, you have hundreds, we have now more than 1,000, small kind of amulets, figurines symbolizing a belief in a feminine god. You have two main types of it. One is a very simple type of a figurine, handmade. These are kind of symbols of a feminine goddess.
0: The presence of these fertility symbols in Jewish homes tells Oded that Jews were still worshipping multiple gods hundreds of years after Moses, which suggests the story of one God creating the universe could not yet have been written. For Oded, it was only at the end of the 8th century BC that Jews began, slowly, to place their trust in one supreme being. A trust that was severely tested when in 586 BC the Babylonians destroyed Jerusalem. The evidence for this disaster still survives.
2: Just in this area, a huge destruction level was discovered with a very, very big ash layer and with a lot of arrowheads like this one used by the Babylonian army.
0: The temple in Jerusalem was sacked and thousands were hauled off to exile in Babylon. What did this tell the Jews about their all-powerful God and protector?
2: It was a horrible surprise because it went against all the lessons that they started to learn about if we will believe in one God. We have insurance that nothing will happen. And suddenly Jerusalem was destroyed. And I think that it put a big question mark on all the Judean identity, belief, and theology.
0: How can you go on believing in a God who abandons you to your fate? It's a question Jews have had reason to ask more than once in their long history. At this stage, according to Oded, the creation story was still to be written. And one wonders how it ever was. The disaster ought to have finished off the Jewish religion. It didn't. Instead, it was from the trauma of exile that the extraordinary story of a single, all-powerful God speaking the world into existence would emerge.
3: People have no idea how much NASA has impacted their lives.
4: One, liftoff.
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0: According to traditional Jewish and Christian belief, the creation story was dictated by God to Moses more than 3,000 years ago. But historians and archaeologists tell us that belief in a single all-powerful God of creation was still in the making when the Jews were hauled off to exile in Babylon in 586 BC, more than 500 years after Moses was thought to have lived. So, when was the creation story written? Yaira Amit is a biblical scholar. I met her at the Shrine of the Book in Jerusalem, where the oldest copies of Judaism's most sacred texts, the Torah, are kept. Yaira believes that it's from this period of the Jewish exile in Babylon that the creation story and many other parts of the Old Testament date.
1: What could have happened is that the Jewish god Yahweh vanishes and that they start worshipping Babylonian gods. And some did?
2: I'm sure. But what is very interesting is that not all of them assimilated. And if you ask why, the question is because of spiritual or intellectual leaders. And those leaders said to them, we sinned, and here we are punished.
1: But the thing that you're describing is extraordinary, really. You were saying that we have sinned, therefore everything that's happened is our fault.
2: Yeah.
1: I mean, how new a theological concept is that?
2: This concept is very new, that we are here because our God, who is the only one God, wants us to be punished, and therefore the exile is temporary. And if we are loyal to our God, and if we behave according to his laws, we have hope. And we shall come back to our country. And this seed is the beginning of Judaism.
0: Rather than believe their God had abandoned them or simply been defeated, the Jews read their exile as proof of his unequaled power. They had sinned, and this was his thundering punishment. Even the Babylonians were subject to his command. It was in this period that Jewish thinkers began to write down their history in earnest, wishing to show that their God was without peer, had always been with them, and had planned their destiny from the very start of creation.
1: Is that the order of it? We discover the necessity to think historically about ourselves, so we must write the history of us.
2: We must write the history, because the history is the real evidence for what happened to us from the historical point of view, and in order to understand our belief.
1: And the creation story is written out of this.
2: Of course.
1: At this time.
2: Yeah.
0: The creation story draws heavily on Babylonian and other Middle Eastern creation myths. They too see creation as the victory of order over chaos, but in these, the world is born out of conflict between the gods. The Jewish God, by contrast, works alone in wonderful isolation, creating the world in an act of benign will. Fifty years after the fall of Jerusalem, Babylon was conquered by the Persians and the Jews were set free. Their faith had been rewarded and they returned to Israel with a monotheism made more fervent by exile. They now had a sophisticated creation story shaped to demonstrate God's good intentions from the very beginning and a new dedication to scholarship and analysis. They returned, in other words, as people of the book. 2,500 years later, this passion for learned disputatiousness, in which no word is allowed to go unexamined or unilluminated, still survives in the yeshivas or seminaries of Jerusalem. So the creation story might not, after all, have been handed down by God to Moses, but it reflects an extraordinary development in religious thinking. By reading the humiliating defeat of their nation as proof of the power of their almighty God, the Jews turn a political disaster into a theological triumph. Instead of residing in a temple in a ruined city, God can now go everywhere with the Jews. He is the God of the creating word and the sole loving architect of humanity. For the next 2,500 years, he reigns unchallenged in his heavens. 600 years after he cleared out all rivals as God of the Jews, he became the God of the Christians. And 600 years after that, the God of Islam. Despite the best efforts of historians, archaeologists and scientists to dissuade them, millions of Jews, Christians and Muslims still believe with unshakable conviction in the literal truth of the creation story. This, for them, remains the only account of how the world began.

0: In pursuit of such unshakable conviction, I am returning to where I began. Not exactly the Garden of Eden, but Manchester. I grew up here as a non-Orthodox Jew, not so much rejecting the Jewish religion as leaving it to others. Judaism confused and frightened me, and too much of it was in a foreign language. I read the Bible in English, not Hebrew. When God said, "Let there be light," he said it in a Manchester accent. But I had relatives who were very different.
1: Howard!
2: Lovely to see you.
1: Lovely you as well. Come in.
2: How are you?
1: Thank God I'm fine, and you?
2: I'm all right. Thank you. I'm all right. Hey!
3: Yom HaShishi Vayichulu HaShamayim V'aretz V'chol Tzva'am.
0: My cousin Susan married Avraham, a rabbi who belongs to the strictly Orthodox Chabad Lubavitch movement. Avrami is their son-in-law and also a rabbi.
4: And what exactly do the words Bare Pari Hagafen mean?
3: They mean, "We bless you, God, King of the Universe, who has created the fruit of the vine."
0: They are reminding me how Jews commemorate the Sabbath, the day God rests after the creation.
2: Do you agree with that?
5: You have to light the candles, cover your eyes so that you don't see actually the candles.
0: As Orthodox Jews, they could never allow us to film the real thing, because for them the Friday night ritual is deeply holy, nothing less than a reenactment of creation itself.
3: That is what Shabbat is. It's the day when the world is the celebration of God's culmination, of the perfection, the completion of the world, and we celebrate the wonderful gift that he has given us, this world. The Talmud says that when we hold a glass of wine on Friday night and say these words, we become partners in the act of creation.
2: Really?
3: Yeah.
2: Do I need to be saying these words at the same time as I'm drinking the wine, or will drinking the wine
3: You drink
2: be
3: after
2: enough?
3: You say the words.
1: When you finish, you drink.
2: That's a lovely idea, being a partner. It is a lovely idea, being a partner in it.
3: Right?
1: Yeah.
2: Because a partner with God.
1: With God.
2: In a sense.
1: Oh, yeah.
3: Yes.
0: This is not a question you normally bring up at a family occasion, but I have to ask it.
2: God made the earth and all the creatures on it in 6 days. Is that your understanding of how we got here?
3: That's what we've been taught for thousands of years. From childhood onwards.
2: And you believe that?
3: Implicitly.
1: The bottom line is, belief transcends rationale and understanding. Our understanding takes us to a certain level, but then belief...

0: The big question for me is how to believe and not believe at the same time, to do justice to the poetic subtlety of the creation story without exposing it to the ridicule of those for whom scientific evidence is the only measurement of truth. Let's confront the absolutists, those who absolutely believe and those who absolutely don't.
1: It's been all day, don't they?
2: We were dedicated to killing Nazis. That's what we volunteered for.
3: Guy Martin going for a piece of history. How much further can he go?
4: We choose to go to the moon.
5: Wow, what a flank. What a view, isn't it, John?
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7: Welcome back to That's a Pepper Thing. First up, we've got Harrison wrapping his Dr. Pepper in a tiny quilt so it feels at home. Oh, how tender. That's a Pepper Thing! And over to Becca, who's whispering affirmations to her can.
8: You're sweet. 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
7: She swears it makes it taste better. It's not a science thing, but it's a Pepper Thing! Why do they all do it? 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It's a Pepper Thing!
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7: Welcome back to, That's a Pepper Thing. First up, we've got Harrison wrapping his Dr. Pepper in a tiny quilt so it feels at home. 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

And God saw everything that he had made, and behold, it was very good. And the evening and the morning were the sixth day, and on the seventh day God ended his work which he had made. And he rested on the seventh day, and God blessed the seventh day and sanctified it. Today there are many for whom this image of a God-made world is not good. A militant new atheism is in the wind, and I've come to its holiest shrine, the Natural History Museum in London, a temple to Charles Darwin's theory of evolution. Here, room after room of fossils and skeletons testify, sometimes with great beauty, to the Earth's not being thousands, but billions of years old. Conclusive evidence that life is not the product of divine will, but of the brutal laws of natural selection. Doubts about creation did not suddenly surface the day Darwin published On the Origin of Species. Doubt is as old as faith. But Darwin certainly armed religious skeptics with an alternative explanation of how life began. If we got here the way Darwin said we got here, they argue, then God hasn't only left us, he never made us in the first place. And to think otherwise is willful, not to say wicked, irrationality. I am meeting a good friend who has no patience for such irrationality. Professor

0: A.C. Grayling is a distinguished philosopher and one of Britain's most vocal atheists.
1: How lovely to see you, all right?
2: Yeah, absolutely.
0: We meet beneath the disconcertingly benevolent gaze of Charles Darwin.
1: In the beginning, God created the heaven and the earth. I would like to ask you, did he? Except I know what you're going to say, so I'll ask you instead, how do you know he didn't?
2: Well, firstly, there are so many different creation myths from so many different parts of history, so many different cultures, and all of them share something in common, which is the ignorance of the people who created the creation myths. What they wanted was a story to tell. They wanted a narrative. They wanted a beginning for things. And so they made up a story about an agent bigger, stronger than they were, from which the world came.
1: Out of ignorance.
2: Out of ignorance.
1: That's quite scornful.
2: Think of this. If you thought that the wind and the thunder were agents, like yourself, but invisible and more powerful, and then you discovered over many generations that they weren't, that they were part of nature, the agencies in question would begin to move out of nature up to the mountaintops and then into the sky and finally outside space and time altogether. As the horizons of knowledge advance, so the gods vanish further and further away.
1: You're not explaining the necessity for them. If we've answered all those other questions, why did men go, why didn't they just jettison it?
2: Nobody really believes it. What people want is they want to believe it, and they therefore stop themselves thinking about it too clearly.
1: Well, let me tell you, I am the opposite. I don't believe it. I don't believe any of it. I don't believe it as much as you don't believe it. But I want to believe it. Because it seems to me it's an access. No, it's not true that I want to believe it. I just think there is something there that they believe that is not negligible. This is issued in great thought, in great beauty, and in beautiful literature, and in beautiful music. I simply want to honour the imaginative necessity that drives people to believe, okay, and that all your reasoning in the world doesn't answer for.
2: Now, nobody can deny, absolutely no one can deny, that our emotional lives, what in a secular sense I would call our spiritual lives, are the most important thing about us. That is why poetry and music matter. That is why love matters. That's why human relationships matter. Why is it necessary, in addition to the beautiful music, to the stirring poetry, to the profundity of our love for other people, to add on these ancient stories of gods and ghosts?
1: That's not the order.
2: They don't do anything to enrich it. And even indeed, historically, they get in the way of it.
1: There's an old Jewish joke. That God you don't believe in, the rabbi tells the atheist. I don't believe in either. How many religious people, I wonder, recognize the God in whom atheists don't believe? And how many religious people feel driven by the new atheism to assert their faith more obstinately than they would have in the past?

0: No, this isn't the American Bible Belt. It's central London. Here, just a short bus ride from the Natural History Museum, but undeterred by its findings, people flock to hear the teachings of creationism. I cannot myself feel contempt for whatever consolations this congregation finds in its religion. Belief assuages sorrow, but at what cost to reason?
1: In the beginning, God created the heavens and the earth. And you'll notice there's no attempt made here or anywhere else in the Bible to prove the existence of God. Actually, the very attempt to do so can be somewhat insulting to him. It's like someone asking you, prove that you had a father and mother. Well, you wouldn't be here if you hadn't. And it's an
0: Greg Haslam is senior pastor at the Westminster Chapel and an ardent believer in the literal truth of the Bible, including the creation story.
2: For you, creation is true?
1: Absolutely true.
2: God makes the world and everything alive in it in 6 days.
1: In 6 days, yeah.
2: You are, of course, well aware that there are many people out there who would say this is bunkum.
1: I'm very much aware of that. I certainly am familiar with all that our critics say about us. But I believe the science is on our side, not theirs.
2: You have the science on your side?
1: I believe so, yeah. I was taught the same things that they believe and then came to see them with different pair of eyes, as it were, different pair of glasses. So the fossil record and sedimentary layers of the earth, fossils aren't formed gradually over time because dead animals rot or they're eaten by predators. How could a whole dinosaur be preserved without sudden catastrophic burial? Noah's flood. So that's a different lens to look at the same facts and interpret them differently.
2: But why do you even want the science on your side? Why don't you say to the scientists, you do your thing, I do my thing?
1: Because biblical faith, as opposed to other religious perspectives in this world, is rooted in events that happened in history. And if the facts could be proved to be untrue, the faith is without foundation.
2: But you're fighting the scientist with his own tools. Let them have mere fact. What do you want fact
1: it's
2: for?
1: It's not mere fact.
2: You've got this wonderful poetry, you've got these wonderful stories which talk to us in so many ways. Fact.
1: So my faith is not anchored in a mythical upper story realm that has nothing to do with the real world. It's anchored in the total reality God has made, and it ought to accord with that total reality. That's why science is important.
0: It is not Reverend Haslam's faith I find problematic, but the distortion of science to support it. The religious are easy pickings for atheists when they fly in the face of reason.
2: A longing for absolute truth hides in the human heart. Absolute atheism, absolute creationism dance to the same tune, each driving the other to further and further extremes of absolute conviction. For me, neither position leaves room for what the poet John Keats called negative capability. Mystery, uncertainty, doubt. And since these are what make for creativity, they are precisely what we must bring to the creation story.
0: Let us see, then, where mystery and uncertainty are to be found.
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3: My attempt to steer a path between the competing extremes of unswerving belief and unswerving disbelief has brought me to Cambridge, where I read English literature in the 1960s. Among the writers I most enjoyed was Coleridge, who dismissed attempts to subject the Bible to scientific inquiry by saying that the Bible found him, and that was evidence enough. It's the final word on all writing. It finds you or it doesn't.
4: You were never far from literature when you put your mind to religion, and you were never far from religion when you put your mind to literature. I studied English literature here in Cambridge, imagining I was leaving Jewishness behind. But in fact, I was doing what the boys I observed at the Jerusalem Yeshiva were doing: interpreting, interrogating, discriminating. You could say that creation itself was the first great act of discrimination. God calling for light and then distinguishing this from that. Sea here, land there, this day holy, that day not. The emergence of clarity from lightless chaos in the creation story is to me a thing of immense intellectual beauty, a beauty which scientists too can appreciate. I'm off to meet one who does appreciate that beauty. The Reverend Sir John Polkinghorne is a particle physicist and one of Britain's most celebrated scientists. He's also an ordained Anglican priest, a combination that bewilders people who are rigid in their distinctions.
5: I notice that you have the distinction, the dubious distinction, of being mentioned by Dawkins in his God Delusion book as one of the, I think, the good scientists who believe, or one of the good religious scientists.
6: Yes, he's sort of a bit incredulous about how he could be so stupid.
5: Well, that's what I was going to ask you. What's he so puzzled about?
6: He's puzzled because he has such a distorted and caricature view of religion. I mean, he thinks, for example, that a typical creationist who believes the world is 6,000 years old and so on, came into being in the course of a hectic week, is the typical religious believer. And, of course, it's very easy to scorn and demolish straw men of that kind.
5: So what is it in relation to the creation story, which is our subject, that you believe?
6: When you read something like the early chapters of the Bible, you have to figure out what it is you're reading. If you think it is a scientific account of a hectic 6 days of divine activity, then of course you'll think it's all nonsense. But it isn't that. And you're abusing the text if you try and read it in that way. It is something deeper and more interesting than that. It's a theological text. The message of Genesis 1 is not God did this and then did that, but nothing exists except through the will of God. God said, let there be.
3: For Dr. Polkinghorne, his scientific knowledge, far from undermining his faith, actually bolsters it. He's fascinated by how precisely the physics and the chemistry of the universe must be structured in order to make it possible for life on Earth to evolve.
6: Science explores the world, and it finds that the world is deeply and wonderfully ordered. And that suggests to me that there is a divine mind behind the order of the world. For example, we have discovered that we live in a universe that is very special, very particular. We find that a world that is capable of producing carbon-based life has to be a very particular world indeed in its given physical fabric. That's to say, the laws of nature, which operated following the Big Bang, have to take a very specific form. If they'd been a little bit different, there would be no carbon and there would be no carbon-based life. That's very surprising. And again, you have to ask the question, is that just our luck? Or is it because we don't, in fact, live in a world that's any old world, but a world that is a creation, which has been designed by its creator in the sense of being given the intrinsic potentiality that will enable it to have the fruitful history that brings forth carbon-based life. And, of course, it's the last understanding that I find the most coherent and intellectually satisfying.
4: This much I am now settled in my mind about. You don't have to deny the findings of science to call yourself a religious man. You can be for Darwin and for the Creator. It's a nonsense to say the creation story fails as science. The two are on entirely different errands.
3: So, what is the errand of the creation story, and why does it resonate so powerfully with an unreligious man like me? Mary Midgley is a moral philosopher. She's 90 years old and throughout a distinguished career has put her mind to what religion means for human beings. She believes we cannot understand what the creation story is for unless we grasp the power of myth.
7: I do think we have to shake ourselves and think again about how we view myths in general, because this is primarily a myth. That is to say, it's an imaginative vision which serves as a background to all the rest of life. And that is not something that anybody can live without.
5: I tell you, when I hear you speaking like this, you might be surprised to hear me say this, but you remind me of D.H. Lawrence. Lawrence says, the human heart must have an absolute. And when the human heart doesn't have an absolute, the centre falls apart, he says. And I have read you, and you talk about the centre bleeding when there's nothing beyond ourselves.
7: I mean, I think the point is that we are far too limited, isn't it? I mean, the natural way to think of ourselves is as part of a greater whole. To try to do without that, I think, is totally unnatural to Homo sapiens.
5: What do you think about the new atheists and how they're reading these stories?
7: Well, they've made an extraordinary jump to the idea that only literal meaning should ever be taken seriously. If you've just been to a performance of King Lear, your question afterwards is not, well, was there a King Lear at that particular time? Did his daughters really? You know, it isn't that kind of question. The sort of importance that people feel science has these days is due to a great quest for certainty.
5: So it's no different from religion?
7: Oh, no, not in that respect, yes. Except it's not so nutritious.
5: It's not so nutritious?
7: Yes.
3: We have forgotten how to read the Bible, not because we are too sophisticated, but because we are not sophisticated enough. Mary Midgley reminds us of the lessons to be drawn from art, whether it's King Lear or a soap opera. We know they are made up, but still we are enthralled. The made up issues from our imaginations, and our imaginations outstrip mere fact and reason. The concept that something can be both true and untrue is one that religious people seem better able to grasp than atheists.
8: It seems to me that what Genesis is a kind of Jewish equivalent of what in Greece was philosophy. Only the Greeks saw truth as system and the Jews saw truth as story. So the opening of the Bible is, here are the first principles. This is what life is about.
5: Does this get us out, then, of having to argue with scientists about what could scientifically have happened at such and such a date?
8: I think so, because clearly the Bible isn't science. It's about, you know, telling the human story and adding that one crucial dimension that we are not alone. The idea of God in search of man is the real drama, the driving drama of the Bible. Religion is not an explanation of how the universe came into being. It's not a means of saving our eternally guilty soul. Religion is the redemption of solitude.
4: It's just possible that in the course of making this film, I have become a little more religious, or at least a little less non-religious, than I was. I've grown in my attachment anyway to the God of creation, who was yet to become the glowering Yahweh so detested by atheists. He is fresh to himself, as we in creation are fresh to ourselves. Everything is to play for. That's what moves me most, the idea that we are delivered, still warm from the kiln, as it were, into our own hands, and yet not cast adrift.
3: A myth does not shrivel at the first dry touch of science. Those who wrote this myth 2,500 years ago did not know what we know, but creation still describes existence in a magnificent simplicity of language that binds us to them. It remains a story. It does our hearts good to know that we are made in the image of a creator who reveled in creativity for its own sake. He made us out of no other motive than an artist's joy in making and saw that we were good.
4: This, I now understand, is the enchantment of the creation story. Forget the supernatural. Creation roots us in the wonder of our own drama. The children of a marvellous, utterly mysterious act of giving, gifted with the marvellous ourselves. What a beginning.
2: In the next programme, journalist Raghi Omar goes in search of the prophet Abraham.
9: We're descendants of Abraham, who is the man who signed on the dotted line with God.
2: But Abraham's children seem to be at war.
10: Is Abraham's legacy one of the greatest sources of division in the world today, or does the great patriarch hold the key to peace and reconciliation?

0: If there's one thing I've learned in my time as a crime writer, it's that there are a million and one motives for murder.
1: The first Assyrians came into view.
2: This is the story of when Britain was in the eye of the storm.
3: Are any of these alien worlds alive?
4: Animals, insects, disappearing into their surroundings.
5: Welcome back to, yeah, That's a Pepper Thing. First up, we've got Harrison wrapping his Dr. Pepper in a tiny quilt so it feels at home. Oh, how tender. That's a Pepper Thing! And over to Becca, who's whispering affirmations to her can.
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5: 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It's a Pepper Thing!
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0: The Bible, a book whose origins lie thousands of years ago in the Middle East. It still inspires billions today.
1: Creation roots us in the wonder of our own drama. What a beginning.
0: Its teachings provoke controversy.
2: The Ten Commandments are the hysterical believings of a group of desert tribes.
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0: Seven figures from different walks of life offer their personal perspective on the best-selling book of all time and what it means to them.
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7: Who was this Jesus Christ, and who was it that murdered him?
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0: In this programme, Raggy Omar goes in search of Abraham.
9: Genesis, the first book of the Bible, relates some of the most iconic stories ever told. Adam and Eve, Cain and Abel, Noah and the Great Flood, and Joseph and his coat of many colours. But one character dominates more pages than any other. Abraham.
10: Abraham's life is the first detailed biography in the Bible. We're told where he was born, where he travelled, and the tests God put him through. And the Bible tells us where Abraham and his family were buried, here in Hebron, in Israel's disputed West Bank.
9: These Jewish pilgrims have come here to pay homage to the Old Testament prophet Abraham, whom they believe is buried in a tomb just behind me. For Jews, Abraham is the father of their nation. But amazingly, Christians and Muslims also revere Abraham as their patriarch, and they say that they are also descended from him.
10: World statesmen frequently invoke the name of Abraham as a unifying figure for all three faiths.
11: Many Jews, Muslims, and Christians are entirely ignorant of the rich Abrahamic heritage we share in common.
12: And the United States will work for all the children of Abraham.
13: And all the children of Abraham will live side by side in peace.
9: You'd think that this common claim of ancestry would be enough to unite these three faiths. You'd be wrong.
14: The land of Israel was promised to the children of Abraham.
15: The Jewish people only. Only the Jewish people.
16: From my perspective, Abraham is for the Jews and the Christians.
17: سيدنا إبراهيم مسلم حنيف المسلم لا يهودي ولا مسيح مسلم.
10: 2 billion Christians, 1.5 billion Muslims, and 12 million Jews claim Abraham as the father of their faith.
9: I want to find out who is Abraham and what are the differences in the Abrahams of the Christian and Jewish Bible and the Abraham of the Quran. Is Abraham's legacy one of the greatest sources of division in the world today, or does the great patriarch hold the key to peace and reconciliation?
10: I was brought up as a Muslim, and as a child, I was taught that Abraham was a great prophet in the Quran. But I was also educated at Christian schools in Britain, where I picked up a basic understanding of the Bible's account of Abraham. I learned that at a time when everyone else was worshipping many gods, Abraham agreed to worship only the one God. I was taught that in return, God promised Abraham and through him the Jewish people land, modern-day Israel. And the part of the story I'll never forget is when God tested Abraham by ordering him to kill his son Isaac. I need to know more about Abraham. So I'm meeting Hebrew Bible expert Dr. Francesca Stavrakopoulou.
18: According to the story in the Old Testament, God says to Abraham, I want to choose you, I'm going to choose you of all people in the world to be exclusively my worshipper. And so it's a question about a very intimate relationship between God and one person. So if you like, God almost becomes his patron deity, his personal God.
10: So what significance does Abraham have for the Jews?
18: The promise of land is the big hook for this biblical story. And the deal that God and Abraham strike, God says, if you worship me and only me exclusively, I will give you your own land. And this is a land of imperial proportions. This is a vast land. And I'll also give you numerous descendants, descendants so many that they'll equal the number of stars in the sky and the sand on the seashore. And in return, Abraham has to worship him exclusively, and he has to circumcise himself and all the male members in his house as a sign of this obedience, this exclusive worship, this very intimate relationship between God and Abraham.
10: Of all the unlikely places, Abraham's story begins here in Iraq. I'm near the place where, according to biblical tradition, Abraham was born some 4,000 years ago. This is the US Talil military base in southern Iraq. Today, it's home to 8,000 American soldiers who are here to reconstruct the country in what the American military calls Operation Enduring Freedom. The last time I was here, reporting on the Iraq War, there was bitter fighting going on between insurgents and US soldiers. I've returned this time because this military base is said to be close to the place where Abraham was born. Now, the Bible says in Genesis that Abraham was born in Ur of Chaldees, and in Jewish and Christian tradition, Ur of Chaldees is located in modern-day Iraq. In fact, to a specific location just the other side of the perimeter fence to this military base. We've been held up here for about 15 minutes, and the reason is that there's been indirect fire. Some mortar rounds have been fired into the base, and it may mean that we can't get to the other side of the perimeter fence to see the place where people believe Abraham was born.
19: After 30 minutes, we get the all clear and continue our journey to the archaeological site beyond the camp. The ruins of the city of Ur are dominated by a ziggurat, or temple. It was a sacred site for the Sumerian people, the world's oldest known civilization. I've been joined here by Mr. Abdul Amir Amdani of the Iraqi State Board for Antiquities and Heritage.
20: Here we are on the Sumerian city of Ur. And in that period, Ur was the capital of Sumerian kingdom.
19: This was a significant civilization that spanned a large area and that did have real wealth.
20: Right. If we talk about the Sumerian civilization, they have like cities, illegal system, arts, literature, and Abraham and his family, it should be a part of this system.
19: What is the importance of this place here that we're standing on?
20: Here is the temple of Nannar, the moon god. Sumerian worship a lot of gods, exactly 5,000 gods. Here is the ziggurat, And here is the holy area, which is including the temples, the royal palace, the cemetery, the royal cemetery, and there, on the east part of the city, right, there's the houses of population. One of those houses, it could be belong to Abraham family.
19: So Abraham, his name before God changed it to Abraham, was a sheikh from the Iron Age period, a time when people followed and worshipped many different gods and idols.
10: Mr. Amdani pointed out that there is no archaeological evidence to prove that Abraham lived in Ur. But according to the Bible, Genesis chapter 12, when Abraham was 75, God told him, "Leave your country, your relatives, and your father's home, and go to a land I am going to show you." God tells Abraham, follow me, and he obeys. And for the next 100 years, Abraham wanders the region we now know as the Middle East. And many people believe he follows the route in red on the map behind me, starting in Ur in southern Iraq. He travels up to what is southern Turkey today in Haran, and then he travels south to Canaan, which is Israel and the Palestinian territories. From now on, all the key events in Abraham's life take place in this region. This powerful moment when Abraham answered a call from God to give up everything and to follow him is central to the Jewish, Christian, and Muslim faiths.
1: Standing on the promises of God, standing.
10: This evening at the US Army base, Chaplain Ron McKay leads a Bible study class on Abraham.
1: Standing, standing, I'm standing on the promises.
10: He explains the story from his own particular Christian perspective.
21: When it comes to the birth of nations, there's no greater founding father than Father Abraham. To understand Abraham is to understand the entire scripture. And of course, there are different viewpoints and interpretations, and it truly is the continental divide of all of theology. And that is one of the reasons our world is so chaotic this very day.
10: Chaplain, why is what is happening in Iraq, why you find yourself here in Iraq, relevant to the story of Abraham?
16: Everybody wants a piece of Abraham. Everybody wants to take those promises and apply it to themselves. The Jews want it. The Christians want it. The Arab people want it.
10: Do you feel that Abraham can be shared between all the three main faiths?
16: From my perspective as a Christian, I believe that Abraham is first of all the Jewish father through Isaac, the son of promise. And I believe that through an extension, Jesus Christ was who the seed really was talking about. I view the Islamic scriptures of and their interpretation as a little too late into the scene. And so, yes, from my perspective, Abraham is for the Jews and the Christians.
10: And there was I thinking, we all share a rich Abrahamic heritage, to quote Tony Blair. But in the version of divine history I just heard, 1.5 billion Muslims are being denied their claim to Abraham.
22: This is a quiet but still eerily uneasy place. And for many Muslims, Iraq remains a Muslim country that is occupied by a largely Christian Western army. And they point as evidence to the fact that right here you have an American base slap bang next door to the supposed birthplace of Abraham, the father of three monotheistic faiths. And already at the beginning of my journey to tell Abraham's story, I can see that his legacy is a complex one and one defined by conflict.
23: If there's one thing I've learned in my time as a crime writer, it's that there are a million and one motives for murder.
24: The first Assyrians came into view.
25: This is the story of when Britain was in the eye of the storm.
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10: I'm on a quest to find the Abraham of the Jewish and Christian Bibles and the Muslim Holy Quran. I've traveled to Iraq, once part of ancient Mesopotamia, to visit the place where, according to biblical tradition, Abraham was born. Now, I want to know how the account of Abraham in the Bible came to be written. According to the scriptures, the Israelites lived on and off in Canaan, the land which God had promised Abraham for several generations. Then, disaster struck. They were conquered and forced into exile to Babylon in Mesopotamia.
18: The story of Abraham in the Bible was written at a time of great trouble and difficulty, in the sense that it was written in the 6th century BCE. This was the time when the Israelites were expelled from the land by the Babylonians. This is the time of the Great Exile. So the Israelite nation have lost everything. They've lost their own political independence. They've lost their land. They've lost the temple in which they worshipped God. They've lost everything. For them, writing about who they are, where they've come from, is a really important ideological task. It's helping them to recreate and to cement their own identity. Who are we? We haven't got the land anymore. We haven't got the temple. We haven't got the Davidic king. But we've got Abraham. He's our ancestor. And so they're basically imitating Abraham. Abraham came from Mesopotamia and came into the land. Well, we're now in Mesopotamia. We've been exiled to Babylon. But we can regain that land that was promised to Abraham. So obviously that has certain repercussions today, in the sense that people believe that this land is still promised to the people who claim descent from Abraham.
10: The minute I set foot in Israel, I'm caught up in the repercussions of Abraham's promise of land. Land the Palestinians have occupied for centuries and which the Jews believe belongs to them. The battle I'm witnessing is between Jews and Muslims over access to one of the holiest sites to all the faiths, the Temple Mount, or as the Muslims call it, Haram al-Sharif.
19: They said there'd be tension, and there was. Palestinian boys started throwing rocks, and now there's a huge security operation clearing the areas around the compound.
10: While the security forces break up the crowds around Temple Mount, I'm heading to the Western Wall, one of the holiest places for Jews. A group of Jewish boys are celebrating their bar mitzvah, the time when they come of age. They will have learnt from birth the story of Abraham and God's promise of land to the Jewish people.
3: We Jews view ourselves as spiritual inheritors of Abraham and even physical inheritors of Abraham. When I say spiritually, we're descendants of Abraham, who is the man who signed on the dotted line with God. He's the individual who made the covenant with God about 3,800 years ago. And we see throughout the Bible, God is constantly reaffirming that relationship. Whenever he speaks to the Jewish people in successive generations, he always goes back to the original signer on the agreement. The Jewish people are a unique nation that's supposed to actualize this mission of being a light to nations in one specific piece of real estate. And the land of Israel has a unique holiness and ability to it that enables the Jewish people. It's our power supply. The way I explain it is, we're a unique appliance, and the only outlet that we can plug into that really fits is the land of Israel.
9: I can feel this passion amongst Jews that for them, land and faith are inextricably linked. And it is through Abraham that that knot is tied. But where do other faiths fit into the picture?

0: Archbishop Aristarchos is a patriarch of the Greek Orthodox Church in Jerusalem.
1: We believe what is written in the Old Testament about Abraham. In Genesis, Abraham is for Jews and for us Christians, one of the great patriarchs.
2: What do Christians believe about the covenants that God made with Abraham?
1: We, as Orthodox, believe that God made the covenant with Abraham for the Jewish nation, but then as well we believe that through Jesus Christ, who is a descendant of Abraham, made a covenant with us. Through Jesus Christ, we are called to God according to the New Testament. We have the Old Covenant and the New Covenant.
2: So what you're saying is the covenant with Jesus Christ is the fulfillment of the covenant with Abraham.
1: Yes, yes, we believe so. This is our Christian belief.
3: And significantly, writers in the New Testament were at pains to establish a family tree for Jesus which stretched all the way back to Abraham.
2: The last of the great monotheistic faiths, Islam, came on the scene much later in the 7th century. And as I learnt when I was a boy growing up in London, for Muslims, Abraham is also the great patriarch of their faith.
4: Yeah, and it's interesting there that...
3: I'm meeting with Dr. Mustafa Abu Swaid, Associate Professor of Philosophy and Islamic Studies at Al-Quds University in Jerusalem.
5: Yeah.
3: Submission to God, he pointed out, is not only the essence of the Abraham story, it's actually the definition of what it means to be a Muslim.
2: Dr. Abu Swaid, can you tell me, first of all, how do Muslims see themselves as being connected to Abraham?
6: Abraham is mentioned in the Quran as the first Muslim. He called basically for pure monotheism, the first one to submit to the will of God. And this is why Muslims basically mentions him every day in their prayers.
2: And in terms of the importance, the centrality of Abraham in the Quran,
6: Islam perceives itself as the last phase of revelation. And on that line of prophets, we have Abraham and we have the family of Imran. In the Quran, most of the 25 names of prophets come from the lineage of Abraham.
2: Do Muslims believe that they have a promise from God through Abraham of land, in the way that there is this covenant, this promise in Judaism?
6: There is no covenant with Abraham that is related to the land. Ultimately, it is the idea of being a monotheist, being submitting oneself to the will of God, and that's where the story of Abraham is very, very important in the Quran.
3: All three faiths revere Abraham, but they all have different interpretations of his story.
2: For Jews, the critical thing is the covenant that God makes with Abraham over land. Christians argue that that covenant is superseded by the one God makes with his own son, Jesus. And for Muslims, Abraham is the highest example of obedience to God.
3: But what all three religions share is their admiration for Abraham's willingness to risk it all for God. And for God, Abraham was willing to travel thousands of miles, and everywhere he went, he built altars to worship him. But as well as land, God had promised Abraham many descendants. He said, "I will make your offspring as numerous as the stars of heaven and as the sand that is on the seashore." Yet now in his 80s, Abraham had no children. So I want to find out how God fulfilled this side of the bargain to make Abraham the head of a huge family. In the desert, he traveled with his wife, Sarah, who was in her 70s, and her servant, Hagar, together with their growing household.
7: We're told from the very beginning of the story that Sarah, his wife, is infertile, she's barren. So the whole time that we're tracing Abraham's story in the biblical tradition, we're thinking, well, where are the kids? How is he going to fulfill this divine promise of a huge number of generations? Sarah decides to give Hagar, her slave girl, to Abraham. And so with Hagar, Abraham has his firstborn child, Ishmael. But then, some years later, God performs this incredible miracle. He is the God who can open the womb. And Sarah conceives, and she has a son, Isaac. And so you have two women, two mothers, and two sons.
3: I'm on my way to Beersheba, 50 miles south of Jerusalem, where Abraham was directed by God to live, and where it's believed some of the most dramatic and disturbing episodes in the life of Abraham's family were played out. Avner Gorin is an archaeologist whose recent work has focused on the study of sites key to Abraham.
5: Sarah was quite an old lady, and she didn't have yet a child. And therefore, she decided to offer Abraham her maid, Hagar. And Hagar got pregnant, gave birth. But even before giving birth, she started to ignore Sarah and not treated her well.
2: Because she was pregnant and Sarah was still barren, yeah.
5: Yeah, and after giving a birth to Ishmael, 13 years later, Isaac was born. Sarah wanted to get rid of both of them. She forced Abraham to send Hagar and Ishmael away, and they went here to the desert.
3: From Beersheba, Abraham banished his son Ishmael and his mother Hagar out into this desert, where he must have known they were likely to die. But God intervened to save Ishmael and sent an angel to tell Hagar, "Fear not, for God has heard the voice of the lad where he is. Arise, lift up the lad, and hold him with your hand, for I will make him a great nation." Mother and son survived. Some interpretations of the Bible claim that Ishmael went on to become the father of the Arab people. According to Islamic history, Abraham leaves Hagar and Ishmael in the desert in Mecca. Later on in this account, Abraham and Ishmael are reunited and together build the foundations of the Kaaba, Islam's holiest shrine. But according to the Bible, Ishmael never sees his father again, and Abraham's troubling relationship with his children gets worse.
2: What happens next here in Beersheba is, for me, the most horrific part of the story of Abraham and the part that is most difficult to understand. God demands of Abraham to show his utter devotion to him by carrying out the most terrible sacrifice of all.
3: According to biblical tradition, God instructs Abraham to leave this place and go to a mountain in order to kill his beloved son.

0: It's been all day, don't they?
1: We were dedicated to killing Nazis. 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
1: I've traced Abraham's journey through the desert as he followed God's orders. And I've looked at his desperate

0: the two women in his life and his two sons.
1: The Jewish and Christian Bibles describe how Abraham was willing to submit to God and sacrifice his son. For Jews, the Akedah, or binding of Isaac, is a sublime moment.
2: Abraham takes Isaac, they take the wood, they hike up to the top of the hill, there's an altar there, he ties him up, he's about to do it, and then an angel appears and says, "Don't send out your hand against the child. Now I know you got what it takes," basically. But it's really God pushing Abraham to the absolute limit to see if he's able to go all the way, if his dedication to relationship with God and truth supersedes everything, even his love for his son. And we say that is the power that was embedded in Abraham's soul and that'll be carried on to the Jewish people throughout generation after generation. This took place actually underneath the Gold Dome, which, contrary to what a lot of people think, the Western Wall is not the holiest spot in the world for the Jewish people. The highest part of that hill is underneath the Gold Dome.
1: In this divided land, the Gold Dome, or Dome of the Rock, is under Israeli control but managed by the Muslim authorities. In fact, it's been a Muslim shrine for 1,300 years and is the oldest existing Islamic building in the world. For Muslims, it's holy because this is where they believe that the Prophet Muhammad ascended to heaven. But they don't believe Abraham tried to sacrifice his son here. And crucially, unlike the Jews, they believe it was Abraham's first son, Ishmael, not Isaac, who was the intended offering to God.
3: What does the Quran say about this moment in which Abraham was tested to sacrifice his son and its importance?
4: Abraham was put to the test. Abraham was asked to sacrifice his son, and we know that it is Ishmael. He succeeded in absolutely submitting himself to the will of God. There was not even a speck of doubt. I mean, he survived the test because he knew it was from God. It's a beautiful moment, it's the way we read the Quran.
1: For Muslims, Abraham's son Ishmael is the forefather of the Prophet Muhammad. Jews, on the other hand, claim descent from Abraham's son, Isaac. But what both faiths share is an admiration for Abraham's willingness to show his total devotion to God by being prepared to kill his own son. In a few hours' time, one of Judaism's holiest days, Yom Kippur, will begin. This event is marked with a sacrifice intended to cleanse the believer's sins. It seems that everywhere I go in Jerusalem, I am confronted by the themes of blood and sacrifice that are central to the Abraham story. What I really need right now is a contemporary take on the Abraham story. So I'm meeting one of Israel's leading human rights activists, Anat Hoffman. She's also a self-taught reader of the Hebrew Torah.
5: And he said, "Abraham," and he said, "Here I am." ויאמר קח את בנך את יחידך אשר אהבת את יצחק ולך לך אל ארץ המוריה ועלהו שם לעולה. Take your son, your only one, the one you loved. Take Isaac and go to the Moriah mountain and sacrifice him for me. Well, first let's start with the fact that it's a very dysfunctional family. Extremely dysfunctional. Dysfunctional towards boys, dysfunctional towards women, dysfunctional all around. He tries to kill both his children, both the son of Hagar, Ishmael, and the son is Sarah's son, Yitzhak. What kind of a father is it? So, and then forever we are locked, the sons of Ishmael, the sons of Yitzhak. Who did he love more? It's sibling rivalry of the worst kind. Who did he promise this land for? So the conflict that we're all hearing about in the news is an old sibling rivalry stemming from here.
3: Do you think that heritage of the sacrifice, if you like, is still very much
5: alive? Absolutely. I'm afraid that the fundamental religion encourages total commitment, and the extreme total commitment is to kill.

0: yourself to God. And unfortunately, this is still the discourse here.
1: So where does this lethal concoction of sibling rivalry and the worship of sacrifice lead?
2: Well, I'll tell you where it leads to. It leads to one of the bitterest and most intractable conflicts in the Middle East, the question of the ownership of land. And nothing could summarize that more than this stark, huge war aimed at separating the children of Abraham.

0: In the Bible, Abraham lives to 175, but he is mortal, and his story does have an ending. I'm heading to Hebron, south of Jerusalem, where both the Quran and the Bible agree Abraham died and is buried. Hebron in Hebrew is Hebron, and in Arabic, Al-Khalil. And interestingly, both words translate as dear friend. But this town is not a place of friendship. Abraham's final resting place, in fact, is the front line in the battle between Palestinians who've lived here for centuries and Jewish settlers who think that through Abraham, God promised this land to them and them alone. It's here in Hebron that Abraham's two sons, separated when they were children, meet for the last time in order to bury their father. Ishmael, according to some, became father of the Arab people, and Isaac, father of the Jews. Today marks the time in the Jewish calendar when pilgrims from all over Israel come to Abraham's tomb to honor him. But divisions in here mirror divisions outside. This place of worship is literally split between two faiths. There is the Muslim side and here the Jewish one. And neither can enter the other's holy place. A day of celebration can't disguise the apartheid that plagues this town. Even the streets are divided. Concrete blocks separate Jews on the left from Muslims on the right. The centre of the town is home to 170,000 Palestinians. High above Hebron are two Israeli settlements. Inside them live 800 Jewish settlers. And above me, you can see the rocks and the rubbish that the settlers throw down on the Palestinians. Nothing symbolizes the breakdown in relations between Abraham's families more than this tense and divided town. The Jewish settlers say that this land belongs to them because God gave it to them. What do you think? Why is Ibrahim important today to you as a Muslim?
1: كل وقت مهم إنه ما فيش من زمان ولا اليوم كل على مر الأزمنة على مر الأزمنة ومر العصور سيدنا إبراهيم مهم إنه.
0: Jews, Muslims, and Christians all call Abraham their father. But so far, I failed to find evidence of how his story unites them. I'm feeling discouraged. Surely in Israel, there must be some members from the families of Abraham who are campaigning for peace instead of suing for war.
2: Welcome back to Yeah, That's a Pepper Thing. First up, we've got Harrison wrapping his Dr. Pepper in a tiny quilt so it feels at home. Oh, how tender. 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And over to Becca, who's whispering affirmations to her can.
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0: Everywhere I've been in Israel, I've seen dissent and division. But in the Bible, God promises Abraham in Genesis, "I will make you a great nation, and in you all the families of the earth shall be blessed." I want to meet with those who are working for an end to the conflict, for a time when God's blessing can be conferred on all the families of Abraham. The Hand in Hand School in Jerusalem is a very special place where Jewish and Muslim kids share classes from primary right through to secondary school. I've joined a class conducted in both Hebrew and Arabic where the kids are getting a lesson on Abraham. For me, it's an opportunity to put some questions about Abraham to the next generation.
10: Do you think his story is useful for finding reconciliation and peace between Muslims and Jews?
11: I think it is, because it would help both groups to be together more and talk to each other.
12: אני חושבת שזה לא יעזור, בגלל שכבר ניסו הרבה דרכים, אבל לא הצליחו. אולי אחר כך בעתיד יצליחו.
13: I think yes, it will help us every day, because it teaches us that we should help each other every day. If somebody gets in trouble, we should help him.
14: אני דווקא חושבת שזה לא יעזור, שאם רוצים שיהיה שלום, יש דרכים אחרות. כי זה היה מזמן, זה כבר היה, זה, לא יודעת, אני לא מצליחה לקשר את זה כל כך.
0: It was great to see Jewish and Muslim kids not just in the same room, but actually studying together. And while they might not all agree about Abraham, at least they feel free to talk about it. I've come back to Hebron once more, this time to meet Mikhail Mankin, a member of one of Israel's most unusual organizations. The group Breaking the Silence are Israeli soldiers who've openly criticized what they say is the military strategy of excessive force against Palestinians. Mikhail is working alongside Palestinian community activist Isa Amro, who belongs to a peace group here in Hebron known as Sons of Abraham.
15: So this is the house where you've been working together on, right?
0: Their current project is to turn this Palestinian-owned house into a community center. But Israeli settlers have illegally moved into the house on the hill above and are now trying to occupy this one as well.
16: We noticed that the settlers are trying to take over this house. It's a Palestinian house. It's a private property.
15: Where were they?
16: They were living in this house.
17: And they still are. This house is owned by settlers. It's also a Palestinian house.
15: Right.
17: But owned by settlers right now.
15: And it was those Israelis who wanted to move into this house.
16: Yeah. You know, right. So they kept attacking us here, throwing stones. They broke into the house many times. They burnt the kitchen.
15: And what do you both get out of it? I mean, beyond keeping this land, I mean, is there something deeper in terms of working together?
16: Something very important. He's one of the sons of Abraham, and I'm one of the sons of Abraham. I feel that Abraham is my grandfather, one of my grand-grandfather. It's the same for him. So it's one of the common, let's say, background which we can start from.
18: Yeah, company a second.
15: Okay.
18: But ask away.
15: Okay.
17: Okay. Okay. Now he has to stop filming.
16: We won't. We will keep filming.
17: Bye,
16: we are allowed, by the Israeli law, we are allowed to film soldiers, settlers in our... The law supports me, you know. I am working according to the Israeli law. I know the law well. You want me to call the police to come to talk to you about it?
15: Some soldiers.
17: He has to turn around.
15: Turn the camera on.
0: The soldiers made us stop filming and Issa had to leave for Jerusalem. But later, I was able to talk with Mikhail about the contradictions between his belief as a Jew in the Abrahamic covenant of land and his work with Palestinians in Hebron trying to keep their land.
15: You're religious, you're observant, you've been a soldier, you're a father, but you feel troubled by this whole story of Abraham.
17: Well, yeah, I mean, of course. Yeah, it's true that, you know, God promised Abraham all of this land. But God also told Abraham and his sons and followers a lot of other things. And there's a conflict, and there's a contradiction. So in a, I don't even know to say an ideal world, but in an alternative world, that promise might play. But the fact of the matter is to go with that promise, for us to pursue that promise means that we have to steal. It means that we have to, you know, we have to abuse. It means that we have to do a lot of bad things to people who live here.
15: Do you think we should just forget about Abraham, leave him to one side with all of the legacies and just say he was a father of monotheism and let's leave it at that?
17: Well, I can't. I mean, maybe we should, but it's my history. You know, it's my tradition. It's not something that, you know, I don't think it's a natural thing to forget where you came from.
0: Mikhail and Issa are the exception rather than the rule here in the West Bank. But although they are fighting against the odds, these two sons of Abraham have found a way to work together. To me, they embody the spirit of God's promise to make Abraham the father of all nations. I had one final visit to make, perhaps the most difficult one of all. I'm on my way to meet two very exceptional people. Jewish mother Robbie Damelin lost her son David, who was killed by a Palestinian sniper. Palestinian Ali Abu Awad lost his brother Yusuf, who was killed by Israeli soldiers, and Ali himself spent 3 years in prison. Both Robbie and Ali were tempted but ultimately refused to seek revenge for their loss, and today are close friends. Together, as members of the Parents Circle Families Forum, they speak to audiences around the world about the need for reconciliation.
19: Keep Abraham, keep God rest from us, you know, because we even God is tired about this conflict. You know, what is more important for God? Al-Aqsa Mosque or people's life? What is more important for Jewish? Is the Kotel or a Jewish life?
20: You can believe in whatever you like, because if that's what gives you solace, that's what you must do. But you cannot take that and push it onto the public in order for them to believe that they own a piece of land, which I've never seen any proof of them owning, and I haven't seen any title deeds. So take that Abrahamic faith, and if it creates a good way of living for people, that's fine, but it has nothing to do with state or land, and I believe that the conflict here is nothing to do with religion. I think it's to do with land.
15: Ali, what would you say if you had a cross from you now, a Palestinian mother who, because of everything she's been through, said, I'm prepared to sacrifice myself, you know, my children for Palestine, for Al-Aqsa, for the land, or a young Palestinian man who felt the same way, what would you say to them?
19: I was born to live. God put me to this life to live, not to be a victim of somebody and not to be a killer of somebody. This conflict will end in one way. Justice, freedom for Palestinians, security for Israelis, and that's it. We don't have to belong to any religion, and we don't have to have an ideology religious agreement to remove a settlement or a checkpoint.
15: Tell me about how you both feel about this legacy of
10: of sacrifice from the Abrahamic story in terms of the conflict and what is happening today and the sacrifices that people are making. How do you both feel about that?
20: In a very sad and terrible way, I think that in a way I sacrificed my child to this country. You know, that's the most terrible thing to think. I can't believe that I actually was part of the system to allow that to happen. And so I can't find any justification or any religion that says, kill your children. You know what? I think I might actually give up my own life if I could bring David back. That I would consider a sacrifice that is moral. I have no right to sacrifice somebody else's life in my name.
0: I have now seen some remarkable instances of Abraham's children working together in peace. This gives me real hope. But my overwhelming feeling is that this cooperation is in spite of the Abraham legacy rather than a consequence of it.
18: The United States will work for all the children of Abraham.
21: The rich Abrahamic heritage we share in common.
22: All the children of Abraham will live in peace.
0: The politician's cozy vision of a family of three united faiths now seems hopelessly naive. From the point where Abraham banished his son Ishmael and favored Isaac, he set up a deadly rivalry between the two branches of his family, which has plagued them down the centuries.
17: But I don't lay all the blame on Abraham. I think we must share the blame, particularly in continuing to make some of his worst mistakes, such as the willingness to sacrifice our children. I think what we have to remember is what God told Abraham in the Bible, that he would be the father of many nations. And if that is to mean anything, it has to mean all nations. And until that notion is fully embraced, then we, the children of Abraham, seem doomed to continue this fatal feud.
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24: The Ten Commandments have underpinned Western law for centuries, indeed for millennia.
25: These damn commandments of yours, you say they've made life better, I say they've suppressed and tyrannized and bullied.

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0: The Bible, a book whose origins lie thousands of years ago in the Middle East. It still inspires billions today.
1: Creation roots us in the wonder of our own drama. What a beginning.
0: Its teachings provoke controversy.
2: The Ten Commandments are the hysterical believings of a group of desert tribes.
3: We know the Bible is completely accurate.
4: It shows me how dangerous revelation can be.
5: Blessed are the pure in heart, for they shall see God.
0: Seven figures from different walks of life offer their personal perspective on the best-selling book of all time and what it means to them.
6: The women of the Bible still speak to us today.
7: Who was this Jesus Christ, and who was it that murdered him?
8: Even if you've never read a word of the Bible, your life will have been shaped by it.
0: In this programme, Anne Widdecombe explores the Law of Moses.
8: Exodus, the second book of the Bible, is an epic tale. It tells how the children of Israel escaped from the slavery of Egypt, of the often reluctant leadership of Moses, of how the Israelites wandered for 40 years in the desert until they found the land God had promised them. But above all, it's the story of how God gave his laws to his people and commanded them to live by them.
9: The Jewish people had in their hands the commandments which were the beacon of social justice for all eternity.
8: The Ten Commandments God gave to Moses also became the cornerstone of Christianity.
10: The law shows us how to live in the image of God, be generous in the way that God is generous.
8: These laws shaped our society and our lives, and I think they're hugely important. But not everyone agrees.
2: These damn commandments of yours, you say they've made life better. I say they've suppressed and tyrannized and bullied.
11: Dump the Old Testament, start afresh. You're saddled with this savage Judaism. There's actually evil.
8: I don't mind being saddled with the Ten Commandments. I've never made a secret of the fact that I believe in the Ten Commandments. And in this film, I'm going in search of them. I want to find out more about where these laws came from, trace them through our history, and discover how they've shaped our society for over two millennia. Why are they so important? And would our nation be better off if we live by them today?

0: The Ten Commandments. I learnt them as a child and they've been the moral compass of my life, telling me what was right and what was wrong. And for hundreds of years, the same was true of British society. But in the space of my lifetime, all that has changed. When I look at Britain today, many of us seem better off. We wear designer clothes, go on exotic holidays, and spend our time and money acquiring material things. But scratch the surface, and you find a society in turmoil. Marital breakdown, alcohol and drug abuse, sexual promiscuity, teenage pregnancies, and violent crime. It seems to me that our moral core, our very sense of what is right and wrong, is disappearing. We've departed from the law of Moses. But who precisely was he? And where did his laws come from? My search for Moses begins here in Egypt, where, according to one theory, he was born in a town called Avaris, more than 1,000 years before Christ. 3 millennia later, the story of his life is still celebrated in popular culture. His people, the Israelites, were slaves, and the ruler of Egypt decided to cull their population by drowning all firstborn male babies in the Nile. But Moses was rescued from his fate by the Pharaoh's daughter, who adopted him, and he grew up in the royal court. Until one day, he saw a slave master mistreating some fellow Israelites. Enraged, Moses killed the Egyptian. I've always been struck by the idea that the Bible's greatest lawgiver began his journey by committing murder. So how does the church explain this episode in Moses' story?
1: He did it to achieve a kind of justice. He preferred to identify with his own community, who were humiliated and enslaved and treated unjustly, than the palace of the Pharaoh and all the easy life and nice life as a son of the princess. This led him to escape into the desert.
0: Moses was now a fugitive from the Egyptians. For the next 20 years, he lived as a shepherd in the wilderness. Then, he had an experience which would change his life. God, appearing to Moses in the flames of a burning bush, told him to return to Egypt and free his people from slavery. The idea of confronting the Pharaoh, the leader of a world superpower, daunted Moses, and I can't say I blame him.
2: He was a bit of a reluctant leader, wasn't he?
1: Yes, because he felt very much of his limitation as a person. He stuttered when he spoke, and also he felt that this call is a big responsibility for him. But he has something which made his own people respect him, which is the trust in God.
0: Moses returned to Egypt. And after God had sent 10 devastating plagues and destroyed the Egyptian army in the Red Sea, the Israelites were freed from slavery. With Moses at their head, they set off for the Promised Land. But first, he led them to the place where God had appeared to him, Mount Sinai. But it wasn't long before the Israelites began complaining.
2: You know, I can't help feeling sorry for Moses. Like all leaders, he found that whatever he did wasn't right. There were the Israelites begging him to get them freed from slavery out of Egypt. Then when he got them out of Egypt, they wanted to go back. They missed their home comforts. They missed the certainty that they'd had. And they turned on Moses to such an extent that they even threatened to stone him to death. But then Moses came here to Sinai and to a meeting with God. that was to change the course of religious history, and I would say the course of history itself.
3: If there's one thing I've learned in my time as a crime writer, it's that there are a million and one motives for murder.
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0: Just a few months into their epic journey, the Bible tells us that Moses led his people here, to Mount Sinai, in modern Egypt. The Israelites were a nation of refugees, without land, without homes, and they were on the verge of rebellion. And then God summoned Moses for a revelation that would shape Jewish and Christian societies for the next 3,000 years.
2: Well, here we are. I'm beginning my trek up Sinai. Feels okay now. What it will feel like in a few hours' time, I'm not sure. But I shall remember that Moses did it before me.

0: Of course, it's very easy standing here just to be captured by the beauty of it all. But this was also the place where God gave us his law, gave us the precepts by which he commanded us to live. And that's a very awe-inspiring thought out here in the desert. The Bible tells us that as part of his revelation, God wrote down his laws on two tablets of stone, using his finger to carve these words.
1: I am the Lord thy God, who has brought thee out of slavery in Egypt. Thou shalt have no other gods before me. Thou shalt not make unto thee any graven image, or any likeness of anything that is in heaven above or earth below. Thou shalt not take the name of the Lord thy God in vain. Remember the Sabbath day, to keep it holy. Honor thy father and thy mother. Thou shalt not kill. Thou shalt not commit adultery. Thou shalt not steal. Thou shalt not bear false witness against thy neighbor. Thou shalt not covet thy neighbor's house. Thou shalt not covet thy neighbor's wife.
0: The Ten Commandments were just the beginning. According to the Bible, Moses spent a further 40 days on the top of this mountain, while God instructed him with a total of 613 laws, or in Hebrew, mitzvot, that for Jews cover every aspect of their lives, from not eating pork to how to celebrate the Sabbath. For Christians, however, the Ten Commandments are the key part of the epic encounter between Moses and God on Mount Sinai. At the foot of the mountain is St. Catherine's Monastery, founded in the 6th century AD to venerate that revelation.
2: It's a beautiful scenic place in this harsh desert way, but above all, it is a sacred place. And when you stand in the church that was built in 550, you're overwhelmed by that sense of continuity and the presence of God.
0: St. Catherine's is the place where scholars rediscovered the Codex Sinaiticus, a 4th century Bible and the oldest complete copy of the New Testament. The monastery also has an extraordinary collection of ancient scriptures, including a 10th century Bible. Just think of them writing it on these very bits of paper. Mm-hmm. Just see them sitting there doing it.
2: I think there's something special about any book. When you see the paper, the parchment, the ink, this is a way of preserving and conveying the thoughts of another person. But there's something of special significance of manuscripts of the scriptures, because this then becomes a witness to the revelation of God. When Moses received the inspiration of the law, he recorded so that it would be passed down in posterity. And these scrolls, these writings, were taken with the children of Israel when they entered the promised land. So he becomes the archetype of writers of the scriptures.
0: So Moses actually wrote the first 5 books of the Bible.
2: The scriptures were written by Moses himself.
0: So tradition tells us that Moses wrote the book of Genesis, which describes the story of the creation. As well as the books called Exodus, Leviticus, Numbers, and Deuteronomy, which are both his own biography and give all the detail of God's laws. His words have been read by billions of people, as Jews and Christians travelled from the Middle East to Western Europe, and finally, across the entire world, taking the Bible with them. But these laws are much more than ancient history. Back home in England, I'm on my way to witness how they govern people's lives to this day.
3: I can see you have the Ten Commandments dominating the scene.
4: Yes, I think most synagogues have those tablets somewhere, but they are not an essential part of a synagogue. What is essential in a synagogue is the Ark, the Holy Ark, based on the Ark of the Covenant that was in the temple, where the Torah, the five books of Moses, the first five books of the Bible were stored. And I will take out one of the many that we are fortunate to have. And what we actually do is we don't say our prayers, we chant our prayers. And here you can see the Ten Commandments written verse by verse.
0: So, how important are the Ten Commandments?
4: They are very important. The commandments were the beacon of social justice for all eternity. God chose the Jews not because of their any innate superiority, but because they were chosen to give to the world the commandments and the rule of law. But there are only 10 of 613 commandments. The 10 commandments are basic ones and include as subdivisions the other commandments.
3: Well, I won't put you to the test, but you know them all.
4: I will tell you them all after I've revised for a year.
0: Rabbi Rosenfeld explains to me that these 613 laws, or mitzvah, govern every aspect of Jewish life, from morality to cleanliness and what food they can eat. One of these laws from the book of Exodus tells Jews that they must keep milk and meat separate at all times.
5: Hello. Hello.
4: Busy preparing the bread for the Sabbath, and this is the best that we can do in a Jewish kitchen.
3: Well, the first thing that strikes me is you have two sinks.
4: Correct.
3: You have two ovens.
4: Two ovens.
3: You have two of everything.
4: We have two crockery, cutlery, even two dishwashers. Now, I have to say...
3: Is that Moses' fault?
4: Basically, it all came from the dietary laws.
0: As a Christian, I try to follow the commandment to keep the Sabbath as a day of rest. But Jews have scores of additional laws which expand on that idea.
3: Can you give us some examples of what you can and can't do?
4: Well, you can't carry outside your private dwelling on the Sabbath.
3: You can't carry?
4: You can't carry. You can't use your car.
3: You can't drive?
5: Can't drive in the
4: because
5: car.
4: You can't start the engine. Because the spark is generated, and Torah law, you shall not burn fire on the Sabbath.
3: It all seems to me an incredibly complicated business. You and I have in common the Old Testament. How come that Christians don't have to observe 613 mitzvot?
4: Well, you said we share the Old Testament, but then you went on to the New, which isn't part of our Bible. And you devised a new religion, which you called Christianity. And therefore, the Mosaic laws stopped applying to you the moment that you, in a sense, rejected the Judaism for something else.
0: I know there was a huge debate in the early church about whether followers of Jesus had to obey all the laws of Moses. But I believe, from reading the Gospel of St. Matthew, that Jesus gave a new interpretation of the law in his famous Sermon on the Mount. But how did Christ change the law?
6: The Sermon on the Mount is Jesus as the second Moses sitting down on the mountain, and he interprets the law and says, what I want is love and the generosity that is needed in obeying the commandments. When he's asked what is the greatest commandment of the law, he says, you must love the Lord your God with all your heart and all your soul. And the second commandment is you must love your neighbour as yourself.
3: It's a great summary, isn't it, of the commandments?
6: Yes, or you can use the golden rule, do not do to another what you do not want done to yourself, which Jesus also uses in the Gospel of Matthew.
0: Christ's message of love was also tempered with a stricter reinterpretation of the laws of the Old Testament.
6: It's not enough that you should just not actually commit adultery, that you should not actually kill, but you mustn't get near it, and you mustn't want to kill. You mustn't decide, I would commit adultery if I possibly could. Going more to the spirit of the law than to the main letter of the law.
0: For Christians, Christ's teaching transformed how they interpreted the 613 laws of Moses. Paul, a central figure in the early church, believed his mission was to spread Christianity to the Gentiles. He argued that non-Jews did not need to follow all the rules of Moses, such as being circumcised and not eating certain foods. To become children of God, faith in Christ was what was most important.
6: Circumcision, Sabbath, and clean food were the three boundary markers which prescribe what makes a Jew. And Paul saw that these were not necessary for salvation, that we are saved by Christ, not by the law. Salvation comes through the cross and through the resurrection of Christ.
0: Christianity had now developed its own distinct laws, based on the Ten Commandments and Jesus' interpretation of them. And these are the laws that served us for two millennia. But in the last 100 years, scholars have actually questioned the very foundations of the Bible.
7: Well, traditionally, scholars used to think that Moses wrote that book, but that was scholarship from several hundred years ago. By the time you get to around the 17th century and then moving forward into the 19th century, scholars began to realise that Moses was very unlikely to have written those books.

0: primarily because there are so many conflicting ideas in those books. There are so many duplications and inconsistencies, so it's unlikely that one person was responsible for writing all of them.
1: Disturbingly, Francesca Stavrakopoulou, along with many modern biblical scholars, doesn't think Moses could have written the first five books of the Bible. She and her colleagues believe that these books, from Genesis to Deuteronomy, draw on a number of different historical traditions and were written down hundreds of years after Moses lived. If this theory is true, what does it mean for Moses?
0: Historically, we're not very sure about Moses at all. Some scholars even doubt that he actually existed.
2: So the Israelites were never enslaved in Egypt. There was no slave revolt. They didn't leave Egypt to wander rather uncertainly in the desert. They didn't finally arrive at a place that they were going to settle. None of that actually happened. It's all a figment of somebody's imagination.
0: There's no archaeological evidence for a huge group of people leaving Egypt and coming into Canaan. If we take the Bible at face value, the Bible tells us that about 600,000 free men left Egypt to come into the Promised Land. So with their wives and their children, that would make about 2 million people. We would expect to find some kind of archaeological trace of that, whether in Egyptian records or whether archaeologically in terms of settlement patterns.
2: And somebody else wrote Deuteronomy and said, I'll call him Moses. Well, I have to say that smacks to me of let's disregard the whole of the Old Testament because it talks about God.
0: It's not to deny the historicity of any of these traditions necessarily. What's really important is that...
2: So the answer is you don't know.
0: We don't know for sure, of course. There may well have been an Exodus. What we do know is that it's highly unlikely to have been anything of the kind of scale that's described in the Hebrew Bible.
2: Well, we've heard a suggestion that Moses may not have existed, but when pressed, she had to say, of course, nobody could be quite sure. Crucially, of course, what matters is what the Old Testament tells us about God, about his relationship with man, about what he expects of us. And it isn't necessary, and never has been necessary, that every single line should be historically proven.
1: It's one thing to cast doubt on the origins of the Ten Commandments thousands of years ago, but no one can deny the influence they've had on our society. I've been involved in making laws for a mere 23 years, but as I'm about to discover, the Ten Commandments have inspired British lawmakers for over a millennium. They've shaped our government and our lives since the very origins of our nation.

0: It's been all day, don't they?
1: We were dedicated to killing Nazis. That's what we volunteered for.
2: Guy Martin going for a piece of history. How much further can he go?
3: We choose to go to the moon.
4: Wow, what a play. What a view, isn't it, John?
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16: Years after Christian missionaries from Rome brought the Bible and its laws to England, they were almost wiped out by a wave of Viking invaders. By the 9th century AD, Christian England was on the brink of annihilation, and a young Anglo-Saxon prince fought a desperate campaign to preserve his kingdom. After a series of bloody encounters with the Danes, Alfred, the only English king ever to be called great, defeated them to become, according to some historians, the first king of the English. Alfred didn't just save his kingdom, he founded the English nation. But to secure his rule, he needed to establish law and order. So where did the first king of the English look for his inspiration? To the Bible, of course. He used Moses as his role model to found one of the first, and certainly the most influential, codes of English law. To find out more about this extraordinary book, whose name in Anglo-Saxon simply means law, I'm travelling to Downing College in Cambridge.
17: Yes, we've got an early manuscript.
16: So Alfred actually starts his law, he opens it with Moses' law.
17: Yes, this seems to be the instinctive reaction, but perhaps not just of Alfred, but of also of contemporaries in the early Middle Ages. The page that we're looking at here covers the Ten Commandments.
16: Oh, this is, of course, this is Old English.
17: Yes, so that's right. Na lufadhu ovra frenda goldas over me. Na min na norman na kudhu on idlnesa. It's a very ambitious statement of Alfred to begin his law book with the Ten Commandments and then move on to a whole series of selections from Exodus, which form a very large percentage of the book as a whole.
16: And how much of this book would be Mosaic law?
17: Well, 20% of the whole book, yes. I mean, it was absolutely central to everything that Alfred really stood for.
16: So why Moses? Why his law?
17: Yes, well, I suppose he was the lawgiver par excellence in the Old Testament, and so he was the starting point for all lawgiving and for all later lawgiving.
16: How important is this law?
17: Some of these principles became important in what would become known as the common law, the law by which England was governed really from that period onwards. We could think of his reign for its long-term legacy as one of the most important turning points in English history.
16: As a Christian and a lawmaker, it's exciting to discover that English law began with the Ten Commandments. And I'm struck by the idea that in times of extraordinary change, these laws have guided us and helped transform our society. One of these seismic shifts was the Reformation, a radical movement of religious reform, instigated by those who believed the Roman Catholic Church had lost sight of the laws of the Bible. Here in England, Henry VIII broke with Rome, and he declared himself to be the supreme governor of the Church of England. But his son, Edward, was crowned the first Protestant king in 1547, and he was even more radically reforming. Above all, he wanted to put the law of Moses at the heart of the Christian church. Just a few months into his reign, Edward introduced one of the most influential texts in English history, the Book of Common Prayer. This was the first time that church services were heard in our own language, and it became the blueprint for Anglican worship all over the world.
18: I don't think you can overstate the influence of the Book of Common Prayer in the lives of English men and women for hundreds of years. This was what was in every parish of the country. It's something that reached everybody. The language is powerful and beautiful and resonant.
16: Where is Moses' law in all this? How central is it?
18: It becomes a key part of the Book of Common Prayer. And as you can see here, it comes right at the beginning of the communion service. So you would have heard the Ten Commandments every Sunday. And after

0: that every parish church in the land should have painted boards with the Ten Commandments on them.
1: So suddenly, the Ten Commandments, which have always been with the church, are put centre stage. Why?
0: Yes, I think that's partly about the Reformation desire to strip down to basics. It's a bit of a back to basics, if I may use that term, campaign by the Reformation Church. The Ten Commandments were presented to the laity in the prayer book. They would have heard them week by week. And now they're visually being shown them as well.
2: But for some, Elizabeth's reforms didn't go nearly far enough. A sect of extreme Protestants called the Puritans believed in living rigidly by the laws of the Bible. I'm on my way to a town in southwest England, where a group of them, led by a charismatic preacher, embarked on a radical experiment whose ideas reverberate to this day.
1: In early 17th century Dorchester, there were many of the problems that we associate with today. Illegitimate children, teenage gangs, rampant drunkenness, coarse language, and disrespect to elders.
2: In 1606, John White, an ardent Puritan, became the vicar at this church, St. Peter's, in Dorchester, and tried to reform its unruly citizens.
1: For more than 7 years, his fiery sermons fell on deaf ears. He needed a sign from God, something that would move his flock away from unrighteousness. And then, in August 1613, he got one. Fire raged through Dorchester, destroyed half the town. John White called it fire from heaven.
3: Gradually, the town was rebuilt as a society that will, in response to God's love, be moral and godly and upright.
1: And this Puritan regime, it was founded on biblical law.
3: Absolutely. We must remember that the Protestant view was all that is necessary for salvation is found in the Bible. And the Puritans were not frightened of using the Old Testament as well as the New Testament.
1: How did that manifest itself in practice?
3: Remember the commandment, honour thy mother and father. And that would have been at the heart of the very matter, for family was seen as the root building block of a godly society.
1: Supposing you'd broken the commandments, what happened?
3: The law was implemented with quite a lot of rigour, and people were outraged at being fined for being drunk, for being caught out having a bit of unauthorised sexual contact or whatever it might be. But it's not just negative, it's positive as well. There are moves to actually implement the law in terms of social welfare, helping the poor, the widows, education for boys and for girls. I would argue today, whilst there is chaos in many areas, there are also signs of greater gains, which were set on the foundations of the Puritans. So when the welfare state arrived, when university education arrives, it's very often the church that's leading on this, drawing from that great heritage.
2: The Puritan attempts to reform society grew increasingly unpopular, and by 1660, their religious experiment was over. But not before John White persuaded 120 Puritans to set sail from Dorset to America to build a new Jerusalem.
1: Today, the Puritans have something of a bad reputation, but I can't help feeling some admiration for John White and his godly brethren. However strict they might appear to us today, they provided education and social welfare, and they actually brought about a reduction in unwanted pregnancies, drunkenness, violence. Perhaps we could do with a touch of Puritanism today.
2: To me, it seems obvious that our country would be better if we followed the commandments. But can I persuade a sceptical society?
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0: Welcome back to Yeah, That's a Pepper Thing. First up, we've got Harrison wrapping his Dr. Pepper in a tiny quilt so it feels at home. Oh, how tender. That's a Pepper Thing! And over to Becca, who's whispering affirmations to her can.
1: You're sweet. You're unique. You're the best thing I ever poured over ice.
0: She swears it makes it taste better. It's not a science thing, but it's a Pepper Thing! Why do they all do it? All for that sweet, delicious, truly one-of-a-kind taste of Dr. Pepper. It's a Pepper Thing!
2: I've always tried to be guided by the Ten Commandments, but in 21st century Britain, trendy skeptics dismiss them as old-fashioned, out of touch. Well, I never cared that much for fashion. And if the law of Moses has worked for thousands of years, I can't see any reason to change it now. In the last census, 72% of us described ourselves as Christian. But how many people read the Bible and know its laws? Do you read the Bible?
3: Not if I can help it.
2: No?
3: I'm an atheist.
4: No, I do.
5: If I answered honestly,
2: yes.
5: No.
6: Wrong person to ask.
2: Why is that? Why is that?
6: Don't believe in any of it.
7: They're a good record of how one should live. And I think it's... If there's more people that live that way, we'd be a much, much better country.
8: I think they're a good code to live by.
9: Imagine if we didn't have any rules, what sort of society would we be?
10: I think it's a novel. I don't think that people should base their lives around it necessarily.
11: I wish I did believe, because I think it would help.
12: If we didn't have them, you'd find that society would crumble, which is probably what it's doing today.
2: Throughout modern Britain, the voice of secularism is growing more and more strident. In this debate, I'm arguing against two of Britain's leading atheists that my religion, Roman Catholicism, is a force for good.
13: How can this church say it has any moral superiority? It has difficulty catching up to what ordinary people regard as common moral and ethical sense.
14: It is the only owner of the truth for the billions that it likes to boast about, because those billions are uneducated and poor, as again it likes to boast about. But they are the ones it can tell and bully and domineer.
2: A world without the Catholic Church would be poorer, would be more hopeless, and would be a worse place in which to live. Sadly, a majority of the audience agreed with my opponents. After the debate, I caught up with them to try and find out exactly what enrages them about the Bible and the Ten Commandments. Christopher Hitchens, how would you sum up the impact of the Ten Commandments?
15: As an appeal to give your allegiance to a totalitarian authority. It's a document of a very aggressive and cruel tribe and religion. And it shows.
2: Honour thy parents, is that?
15: No, but obvious things like this code are common to all human morality, and I would say innate, and that a religion gets its morality from humans and not the other way around.
2: As our interview came to a close, Christopher gave his views on the story of Moses.
15: But you know, it was Marcion, I think, of the early church fathers, who said, dump the Old Testament, start afresh. Marcion was the cleverest Christian there ever was.
2: Yeah,
15: you're saddled with this savage Judaism. It's actually evil.
2: I don't mind being saddled with the Ten Commandments.
15: Read the next chapters. They're ordered in the next chapter to massacre and slaughter and enslave people. It's wicked. It's really awful. And they give it to children. It's disgraceful.
2: 3,000 years ago, yeah, quite.
15: All right, bye now.
2: The Ten Commandments have underpinned Western law for centuries, indeed for millennia. What's wrong with that?
14: Well, what's wrong with it isn't true, of course. The fact is, anybody, Socrates, for example, Plato, his recorder, anybody who is interested in virtue, justice, truth, the right thing to do, is going to examine what is at the heart of good human behaviour.
2: They took a code of morals which simply said, you honour God, you honour your parents, you don't steal, you don't kill, you remain faithful in marriage.
14: You're not mentioning the silly ones, are you?
2: No, I'm going right through the ten.
14: Right, okay, let's go for the covetousness then.
2: Yes, number 10.
14: All right. Sorry, you know, that's very rude.
2: That is number 10. Okay. What exactly is wrong with those code of morals?
14: There's nothing wrong with those particular commandments, if you call them, but let's look at what they don't do. They don't stop slavery. There's no mention of it, and they kept slaves. So, hello? What a perfect society they had because of their Ten Commandments. What did God forget? The Ten Commandments are the hysterical believings of a group of desert tribes. Those desert tribes have stored up more misery for mankind than any other group of people in the history of the planet, and they're doing it to this day.
2: I've asked you if you think that there was anything wrong with them, and you've said no.
14: To say that that should underpin the way we live, to say it's a commandment, that gives all your game away. How dare
2: my
14: you
2: game,
14: command?
2: It's not my game.
14: You bid us be commanded. I think life is much more exciting than that. It's to do with finding out. It's not
2: Stephen.
14: To do with being told by some
2: Stephen.
14: Awful patriarch.
2: Stephen, we're not speeching. We're trying to answer.
14: I am, sorry. I'm happy to. Because these damn commandments of yours, you say they've made life better. I say they've suppressed and tyrannised and bullied.
2: Of course I'm not such a fool that I don't realise those views are shared by more and more people, and that aspects of the Bible are unpalatable to modern sensibilities. It was written over 3,000 years ago, and in very different times. But I still believe that, like all great philosophies, the Bible contains eternal moral truths, which are still relevant today. Don't lie, don't steal, be faithful, honour thy father and thy mother. After the death of my father, my mother lived with me until she died at the age of 95. To me, that seemed only natural. My mother looked after me throughout my childhood, so the least I could do was to honour her by looking after her. But I was amazed by how many people asked me, "Well, how can you cope living with your mother?" This is a subject that fills me with rage and frustration. We're passing on a completely callous message to the next generation, which it's absorbing all too quickly. Is it so surprising that we now have so many teenagers with no respect for their parents at all? But I think there are even more worrying examples of where we could end up if we abandon the Ten Commandments. To me, the most important commandment is, "Thou shalt not kill." It's one of the most fundamental principles of my religion, that human life is sacred. It goes right to the core of any civilised society. Yet, incredibly, we're now talking about legalising killing. Driving this debate are the tragic stories of people like Heather Pratton, whose husband and two sons suffered from Huntington's disease, a degenerative illness that robs victims of their physical and mental faculties.
4: Hello, you Heather. I'm Anne Willicombe.
2: Her middle son, Nigel, was in his early 30s when he realised he had the terminal disease.
5: From when we first found out about the disease, his stand was always he would never endure the final years. And he said to me, "I've got the best birthday present ever. My friends have got me this heroin." And I didn't really argue with it because I thought of all the options he had, that was a nicer way of going. We both went to sleep, and when I woke up, I knew he'd nearly gone because his face was very white and waxy, his lips were blue, and he was only breathing now and again. And I thought, this can't go on, this has got to end. And I picked up a pillow and I put it over his face. I then waited for half an hour because I didn't want any chance of resuscitation. And then I called the ambulance and police.
2: Heather, you and I are of a generation, we grew up with the commandments.
5: Yes.
2: One of which was very straightforward, "Thou shalt not kill." Do you believe in that commandment?
5: I do believe in it, but in an ideal world, nobody would kill. But I do recognise there are circumstances when people do not want to live, if they are in continual pain, if they have terminal diseases.
2: Heather was tried for murder and was eventually given a 1-year conditional discharge for aiding and abetting suicide.
16: Those arguing to legalise euthanasia cite cases like hers as an example of why the law must be changed. But I'm still not convinced.
2: Heather was faced with a horrific situation. And if somebody I loved was suffering like that, I might have been tempted to do the same. But I would still have expected to face the full rigour of the law, because this is a law that must not change. We only have to look at divorce and abortion to see what abuse can follow. And when it comes to life and death, we simply can't take those risks. We should stick with the law of Moses. Thou shalt not kill.

0: The last commandment deals with our thoughts. Thou shalt not covet thy neighbour's wife, thou shalt not covet thy neighbour's goods. It's a sophisticated concept, and one that gives the lie to any claim that the commandments are old-fashioned or crude.
1: People are now gripped by covetousness, desperate to acquire a bigger house, the latest phone, designer clothes. Personal borrowing has soared to historic highs. Every day, our nation pays £182 million in interest, and every 4 minutes, one of us is declared bankrupt or becomes insolvent. We live in a society where self-restraint is considered unhealthy and repressive.
0: The last of the Ten Commandments is, thou shalt not covet. It's telling us not to indulge envious thoughts. Good commandment, isn't it?
2: I don't think that you can make a law that tells you what to think and what not to think. And basically saying, thou shalt not covet, is an attempt to control people's thinking, which is impossible and unrealistic and unfair. In general, covetousness is normal and healthy and helps us survive as human beings. There's nothing wrong with desiring things that are pleasurable and not necessarily
0: essential. There's everything wrong with being driven by that. We're absolutely immersed in debt, particularly in this country. Debt is because people want, and they want what they can't afford. You can't control what comes in your head. You can control whether you develop those thoughts.
2: I think that the thought would be far less likely to overwhelm you and consume you if you just allowed the thought to be there and didn't try to control it.
0: I have to say at the moment, Abigail, I think that's just rot. We've lost power. We cannot say, no, I can do without that.
1: I realise that some of my ideas may sit uncomfortably in 21st century Britain. But for me, Moses' revelation on a mountain 3,000 years ago still resonates today. For the Jews, it transformed a tribe of slaves into a nation. For Christians, Jesus revealed the spirit of the law and taught us how to live. Secular academics may question the origins of Moses' laws, but whether we like it or not, they are part of our moral DNA. For centuries, we've read and recited them. They've adorned our churches and shown us how to build a better society. Today, these laws are attacked by the new secular orthodoxy. But for me, their eternal truth remains.
0: I believe that when God appeared to Moses on Mount Sinai, he was giving us the greatest ever moral manifesto. And for centuries, millions of people across the world have built better, less selfish communities by following the law of Moses. To me, it's not restricting to say no to our worst instincts, to modern temptations. It's liberating. And for all the onslaught of the sceptics, I remain totally convinced that we would have happier, more fulfilled lives today if we still followed biblical law.
3: In the next programme, Bettany Hughes goes in search of the women of the Bible and reveals why they still matter today.
4: Bathsheba's brazen nakedness reminds us of the problem of Eve's natural nakedness. And so nakedness is a really hot topic right the way through the Bible.

0: If there's one thing I've learned in my time as a crime writer, it's that there are a million and one motives for murder.
1: The first Assyrians came into view.
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3: The Bible, a book whose origins lie thousands of years ago in the Middle East. It still inspires billions today.
4: Creation roots us in the wonder of our own drama. What a beginning.
3: Its teachings provoke controversy.
5: The Ten Commandments are the hysterical believings of a group of desert tribes.
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7: It shows me how dangerous revelation can be.
8: Blessed are the pure in heart. They shall see God.
3: Seven figures from different walks of life offer their personal perspective on the best-selling book of all time and what it means to them.
9: The women of the Bible still speak to us today.
10: Who was this Jesus Christ, and who was it that murdered him?
11: Even if you've never read a word of the Bible, your life will have been shaped by it.
3: In this program, Bethany Hughes goes in search of the women of the Bible.

0: There's a common consensus that the Bible spells trouble for women, that it's repressive and misogynist, and there is no doubt that some of the pages are rank with sexism.
1: The proud Queen Jezebel is fed to the dogs. The teenage girl, Salome, is used as sexual bait.
0: But for me as a historian, the Bible is intriguing because if you read it carefully, you realise that it's not systematically anti-women. And more than that, it offers us an insight to a turning point in history. A moment where women enjoyed extraordinary power, but then that female influence was gradually eroded. It's a profound change that is played out in the Bible by a great cast list of female characters. Because the stories of these women are stories of power and sex, motherhood and the female body, the women of the Bible still speak to us today.
1: I'm in southeast Turkey, a short drive from Iraq and overlooking the Syrian plains. This whole area is key to the events described in the Bible. Around 3,000 years ago, through the Bronze and Iron Ages, this was a crossroads, an ancient gyratory where Hittites from the north, Egyptians from the south, Babylonians and Assyrians in the centre clashed and traded. Sandwiched in between, but often sent spinning in all directions, were the Hebrews. Much of the Bible is based on their historical interaction with these other peoples, the superpowers of their day. This region came to be known as Mesopotamia, the cradle of civilization. From here spring many of the stories in the Bible, including the creation. It's also where the river Tigris flows, and in Genesis, this river has its source in the Garden of Eden. This is where God created the human race. First of all, Adam, and then Eve, the first woman. Genesis chapter 2. And the Lord God caused a deep sleep to fall upon Adam, and he slept, and he took one of his ribs and closed up the flesh thereof. And the rib, which the Lord God had taken from man, made he a woman, and he brought her unto the man. And Adam said, "This is now bone of my bones and flesh of my flesh. She shall be called woman, because she was taken out of man." And they were both naked, the man and his wife. And they were not. We're all familiar with what happened next. The happy couple, blissed out in Eden, were told by God not to eat of the fruit of the tree of knowledge. Tempted by a snake, Eve did, and so did Adam. He knew exactly what he was doing. He wasn't tricked by his wife. But ever since, Eve has been held responsible for God's expulsion of the happy couple from Eden. From now on, they would have to live in a world of work, pain and death. And it was all Eve's fault. Her disobedience would be seen as the first ever sin. This original sin would be passed down like some hereditary disease to all generations of mankind.
0: But original sin is never explicitly mentioned in the Bible. It's actually a much later interpretation, an invention of the 4th century AD. And it only became Christian doctrine on the insistence of the early church fathers. In particular, it was championed by one man, St. Augustine of Hippo. Now, St. Augustine was from North Africa. He was a bishop and a theologian, and he clearly had a razor-sharp intellect. But he was also spiritually very troubled. He saw evil and corruption everywhere in the world around him. It's clear from his writings that he was very tormented by his own sexual desires. Sex and evil, the two perfect raw ingredients for the concept of original sin. Augustine's got a lot to answer for because he obsesses about original sin and tells us that Eve was the progenitor of original sin, whereas that's not really here in the biblical text.
2: No, I mean, it's a very complicated theological interpretation, and it is rather astonishing that it, you know, had such an effect, that it was so persuasive. There were many opponents of it at the time. And, you know, they could easily have succeeded. It was an argument. It was a moral and theological and philosophical argument. How did sin get into the world? And he hit upon this idea that it was transmitted physically through the genitals. Absolutely extraordinary, really, when you think about it. Sex and death came into the world when Eve persuaded Adam, seduced Adam into taking the apple. So there was this huge emphasis on the sin of carnality, the sin of sexuality.
3: It's clear in the Bible that the writers of the Bible and those who came after the Bible, the commentators, had a great fear and desire for women's sexuality. And because they couldn't manage both the fear and the desire, they painted women as the source of all evil.
1: I don't want to play the blame game like the early fathers of the church, but going back to the text itself, it seems that on the face of it, Eve wasn't to blame. It was the snake who was guilty. By tempting Eve with the promise of knowledge, it triggered the chain of events which led to the fall and the expulsion from paradise.
4: Genesis chapter 3. Now the serpent was more subtle than any beast of the field which the Lord God had made. And he said unto the woman, Yea, hath God said ye shall not eat of any tree of the garden? And the woman said unto the serpent, We may eat of the fruit of the trees of the garden. But of the fruit of the tree which is in the midst of the garden, God hath said, Ye shall not eat it, neither shall ye touch it, lest ye die. And the serpent said unto the woman, Ye shall not surely die. For God doth know that in the day ye eat thereof, then your eyes shall be opened, and ye shall be as gods, knowing good and evil.
5: It's the snake who's tempting Eve, and yet, isn't it true that culturally we think of women as being temptresses? This idea of the temptress is a very powerful one. And in the Middle Ages, in terms of the visual arts, you start to find this tempting serpent actually starting to be given a female face. It's a fabulous example by the 15th century Flemish artist Hugo van der Hoes. And the serpent isn't just a great long serpent with a human face. It's a serpent from the waist downwards, and it's entirely female from the waist upwards, so the serpent is coming more and more female. It just shows you how this artist, anyway, wanted to put together serpent and woman, so they're half and half, not just all snake with a woman's face.
1: Woman and snake. It's a deadly combination, or so we're told. But the Bible at no point refers to the snake in Eden as the devil, and there's no mention of Eve committing the original sin. These are much later Christian interpretations. A large part of Genesis was written in the 6th century BC. But more than 600 years earlier, during the Bronze Age, many societies were far more positive about women and snakes. Both were seen as agents of divine powers, of fertility and healing, as well as embodying a particular kind of knowledge or wisdom.
5: It's always hard not to feel that there is something slightly sinister about snakes. And I'm sure it's partly because of the literal bedeviling of the serpent in the Garden of Eden that we're conditioned to think of them as objects of revulsion. From the earliest sculpted images, women are cozied up next to snakes. And there isn't a hint of a suggestion that this is in any way a bad thing. In fact, quite the opposite. For example, in the Bronze Age, high priestesses grapple with whole handfuls of snakes in order to ensure the fertility of the land and the health of their community. So in the Eve story, where you have a tempting serpent who brings a dangerous kind of knowledge to mankind, what you're getting is a distorted memory of a much older, much more positive order of things.
1: This older order of things, in which woman and snake were in harmony, lasted for many thousands of years, from the Stone Age and throughout the Bronze Age to the beginning of the Iron Age, around 1100 BC. Before this date, in a number of cultures, women appear to have had more influence, more clout. And in Genesis, there are other traces or folk memories of this lost time of greater female status and equality. You can find them in two accounts which relate to the creation of the first man and woman. We all know about Eve being created almost as an afterthought, a spare part from Adam's rib in Genesis chapter 2. But there's also a far more egalitarian version of this story in chapters 1 and 3.
6: In the day that God created man, in the likeness of God he made them. Male and female he created them. and blessed them and called their name Adam in the day when they were created. This is clear. Man and woman are created on the same day, from the same earth, equally.
1: These differing accounts are partly the result of Genesis being set down over a period of time and versions stuck together rather than edited into a single narrative. But what's really fascinating is that the less familiar versions don't even call the woman Eve.
5: So who is this first woman? Because she doesn't have a name here.
3: No, she doesn't. We don't know who she is or what happened to her. All we know is that God created out of the earth. God created male and female. God created them in God's image. That's all we know. The rabbis who came after the Bible was written said, well, what happened to that first woman? Who was she?
1: Rabbis and male commentators decided that this nameless woman had to be wiped off the face of the earth because she aspired to be equal to Adam. She refused to take his orders. They also taught that maybe she wasn't a woman at all, but a demon in human form, Lilith, a mythological creature who'd originated in Mesopotamian culture.
3: The story of Lilith is built on previous stories that are ancient of a demon called Lilith. As the one who swoops down and devours your children when they are babies in the cradle. One of the images of Lilith is that her hair is uncovered and loose, similar to Medusa's hair in a way.
5: Poor old Lilith. So she believes in equality, she wears her hair loose, and therefore she must be a demon.
3: Yes. And the rabbis say, don't tell anyone about the story of Lilith. Because if you do, women will want to be like Lilith. They will also want to be equal. And we can't have that. So don't spread the story of Lilith. And that's worked. Because very few people, Jews or non-Jews, know the story of Lilith.
5: I'm very glad of giving her an airing now.
1: However different the accounts of the creation of the first woman, Eve attracts blame. This reflects the time when much of Genesis was written, in the 6th century BC. By then, in many societies, women and their traditional wisdom had been downgraded. There'd be a further devaluation by the time biblical commentators like St. Augustine got their hands on Eve. But as I've discovered, the text itself is more ambiguous. And with some of the women following Eve, it doesn't hedge its bets, but is downright positive. Enter the judge, Deborah, who leads armies and makes history, and also happens to be wise.
7: If there's one thing I've learned in my time as a crime writer, it's that there are a million and one motives for murder.
8: The first Assyrians came into view.
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1: In Genesis, the Garden of Eden exists in a time, before history. But much of the Bible deals with real historical events. The books of Joshua, Judges, Samuel and Kings form a group known as the Deuteronomistic History. They give an account of what happened to the Israelites after Moses led them out of Egypt and after their wanderings in the desert. They then struggled to establish themselves in the promised land of Canaan. But to do so, they first had to oust the Canaanites. This was around 1100 BC, when the Bronze Age was giving way to iron.
2: The Iron Age was an age of flux, when tribes and city-states and kings all battled to gain the upper hand. History just lurched from one aggressive land grab to another. And through all this pain and bloodshed, there seems to be a quantum shift in the way that women are viewed. It's almost as if they're resented now, because communities don't need wisdom, they need brute strength to survive.
1: Although women were often denigrated as the weaker sex during this time of total war, some still found opportunities to take power and to dispense their wisdom. Such a woman was Deborah in the Book of Judges. She was a judge, meaning not just one well-versed in the law, but a leader and one who was wise.
2: Deborah is certainly a woman who commanded quite some respect. In the Bible, she's identified as the fiery woman. She's credited with turning around the fortunes of Israel by leading an army to take the land of Canaan. Now, at this time, Canaan was a fairly established society, whereas the Hebrews were just a bunch of disparate nomadic tribes, so a pitched battle was not going to work. But Deborah's soldiers decided on a form of guerrilla warfare. And it was a strategy that worked.
3: When you don't have strong centralised government and things are in a bit of a ferment, that gives the space for, as it were, natural leaders to rise in the way that Deborah does. And that, I think, would fit well with a time period around about the end of the second millennium, beginning of the first millennium.
1: And Deborah, a prophetess, the wife of Lapidoth, she judged Israel at that time. And she dwelt under the palm tree of Deborah, between Ramah and Bethel in Mount Ephraim. And the children of Israel came up to her for judgment. And she sent and called Barak the son of...
4: She sat underneath her palm tree at the top of a hill, and the Israelites would come to her, would come up to her, and would seek her decisions. But what's fascinating about that is that they went up to her, and going up in Judaism is a very powerful idea. It means the person who is on the hill is closer to God. And so she was linked in a very powerful way to being a spiritual judge as well as perhaps a legal judge.
1: Deborah's also described as a prophet. And now at this time, a prophet doesn't necessarily mean somebody who can foresee the future. It's more an intercessor on behalf of God, a gifted individual who can hear the words of God, interpret them, and then deliver them to the people. And Deborah chooses to communicate through song. So in Judges chapter 5, we have the song of Deborah.
4: It says, "All deliverance had ceased in Israel, till you arose, O Deborah. No shield or spear was seen until you arose."
1: Deborah's song is full of lyricism, but it also includes the story of Jael, one of Deborah's female warriors, who bluffs her way into the enemy camp and kills the Canaanite commander, Sisera.
4: Jael, put her hand to the nail, and her right hand she put to the workman's hammer. And with the hammer she smote Sisera, and she smote off his head. And when she had pierced and stricken through his temples, at her feet he bowed, he fell, he lay down. At her feet he bowed, he fell, and where he bowed, there he fell down dead. These are women that you underestimate at your peril.
1: There might not have been a single historical Deborah, but certainly she was based on the real flesh and blood women who got a result for Israel. One woman in the Bible, also credible as a historical character, got a result for Israel not on the battlefield, but, intriguingly, in the bedroom. The bedroom of King David, slayer of Goliath and founder of the great royal dynasty of Israel.
4: There's a story in the Book of Samuel that carries right over into the Book of Kings that starts out as a simple tale of male lust and develops into one of the biggest dramas of the Bible. It features murder, marriage, royal succession, and a woman called Bathsheba. And it came to pass in an evening that David arose from his bed and walked upon the roof of the king's house. And from the roof he saw a woman washing herself, and the woman was very beautiful to look upon.
1: She was also the wife of Uriah, a soldier in David's army.
4: So Bathsheba's womanly charms are on show. Does that automatically give a man the right to want to have her? It's a moral dilemma lurking in this story. And of course, it's an issue that still vexes us today in both the East and the West. Should a woman be covered or uncovered? And if she is covered and yet you can still see the curve of her breasts or her buttocks or her thighs, is she somehow responsible for manipulating male lust? What is fascinating about this story is that that question is left open. It's really not clear who's to blame, whether it's David or Bathsheba.
5: Some scholars suggest that she was just bathing in a cooler environment, so rather than bathing inside because it was too hot, she would bathe outside, which was not an uncommon thing. She thought she was in privacy. She didn't know that anyone would be looking upon her. So many see that as an innocent act.
3: David looked, he saw, he desired, he sent for her. She came, he slept with her. And if you were a woman and you had a summons from the king, what would you do? Would you disobey? Would you have any sense what it was about? So, Bathsheba isn't necessarily the seductress here. I think she's at least, she's sinned against as much as sinning.
1: Now, this has given King David an embarrassing problem. He's impregnated the wife of one of his soldiers, the mercenary Uriah the Hittite. So he decides that he needs to remove this obstacle from his path. And it came to pass in the morning that David wrote a letter to Joab and sent it by the hand of Uriah. And he wrote in the letter saying, "Set ye Uriah in the forefront of the hottest battle, and retire ye from him, that he may be smitten and die." The king's instructions are obeyed. Uriah dies. And when the wife of Uriah heard that Uriah, her husband, was dead, she mourned for her husband. And when the mourning was past, David sent and fetched her to his house, and she became his wife and bare him a son. But the thing that David had done displeased the Lord.
6: They lose the son conceived from that marriage as a punishment, but they have other children, and their other child, Solomon, becomes the next king of Israel. And I think that's also fascinating because it says something about power structures in ancient Israel, which is contrary to what we often think. The heirs to power are often determined by their mothers, not by their fathers.
1: Not only has Bathsheba got exactly what she wants, but by ensuring Solomon's inheritance, she has now mothered the line of David. It's not bad going for a soldier's wife who happened to be having a bath in the right place at the right time. We look to the Bible for role models, but a character like Bathsheba is anything but. Heroine or anti-heroine, she's complex, clever, flawed, human, and an indication of just how non-judgmental the writers of the Bible could be. It's as if they were compiling a casebook study, not just telling a morality tale. However, the Bible can be furiously moralistic when it wants to be. It turned the Phoenician princess Jezebel into the archetypal bad girl and her name into a byword for promiscuity, female cunning and corruption.
7: It's been all day, haven't they?
8: We were dedicated to killing Nazis. That's what we volunteered for.
9: Guy Martin going for a piece of history. How much further can he go?
10: We choose to go to the moon.
11: Wow, what a flight. What a view, isn't it, John?
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0: Hey, this is Freddie Coleman from Freddie and Harry. 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
1: One woman who gets an unambiguously negative write-up in the Bible is Jezebel. Now, she's obviously female, so she's potentially tricky anyway. But far worse than that, she's a foreigner. And a foreigner who brings foreign gods into the court of the Hebrew king, Ahab. And those three horrors combined add up to make the account of Jezebel's life one of the goriest and darkest of all the stories in the Old Testament. Jezebel was a historical figure, a Phoenician princess who married Ahab, the king of Israel. At this time, women, many of them priestesses, still had a special affinity with the spirit world. So Jezebel brought her pagan gods with her, turning her husband away from the Hebrew God. This strikes me as strong-willed, not a cause for vilification.
2: Would you call your daughter Jezebel? Probably not. It has such dreadful overtones. In fact, a lot of the tradition, if you like, about Jezebel is pretty unfounded. For example, the idea of Jezebel as a loose woman, i.e. someone who went round, you know, sleeping with everybody and so on. There is no evidence for that within the text. She is accused of carrying out whoredoms and sorceries, certainly, but chances are that that's actually polemical language, and whoredom was used very widely within, certainly in the books of Kings, to represent worshipping other gods. So it's a metaphor for going after other gods, and it's regarded with the same kind of horror as actual physical whoredom would have been.
3: She was someone who was what we would call today a fundamentalist. So what she tried to do when she came into the land of Israel as the queen, she wanted to inculcate Israel with her faith and bring in Baal worship.
1: Jezebel promoted the worship of this mighty god, Baal, and his female consort, the war goddess Asherah. Now, Baal was believed to hurl around thunderbolts and Asherah to have created the gods herself. So, as their earthly handmaiden, Jezebel would have commanded a huge amount of respect.
4: She serves her people and her gods. And if we were reading a story written by her people, then again she would be glorified for her action. But we're not. We're reading a story written from our perspective, and therefore her actions are very negative in our eyes.
1: So, according to the Bible, the Israelites rose up against Jezebel and her religion after her husband had died in battle. The new king, Jehu, tracked her down to Jezreel in the north of Israel. Second Book of Kings, chapter 9. And when Jehu was come to Jezreel, Jezebel heard of it, and she painted her face and attired her head and looked out at the window.
2: She's a queen, for heaven's sake. If she's going to meet her public, as it were, for the last time, she's not going to stick her head out of the window in rollers and with her makeup smeared. She's going to play the part till the very end.
1: And as Jehu entered in at the gate, he lifted up his face to the window and said, "Who is on my side? Who?" And there looked out to him two or three eunuchs. And he said, "Throw her down." So they threw her down. And some of her blood was sprinkled on the wall and on the horses, and he trod her underfoot. And when he was come in, he did eat and drink, and he said, "Go and see now this cursed woman, and bury her, for she is a king's daughter." And they went to bury her, but found no more of her than the skull and the feet and the palms of her hands.
3: And then when they go to retrieve her body, there is only parts of her body left. And there is the idea that she was eaten by dogs, that her body was eaten by dogs. And so she can't be properly buried. So there is the idea that her body was mutilated.
1: It is an ugly story. I think we should remember Jezebel as one of the great, powerful female characters of history, and instead she's become the embodiment of female villainy and moral corruption. It's difficult to generalise about the Bible. It spans a huge period of history and has many books open to many different kinds of interpretation. However, there is a marked change when you pass from the Old to the New Testament. There are fewer battles, less smiting for a start. So the Deborahs are thin on the ground, as are the dynastic power games of a Bathsheba. You could describe the majority of the women in the New Testament as more ordinary, humble even. That doesn't make them wet and powerless. It means that they reveal a new, a different kind of power.
2: Because I've been looking at the strong female characters of the Bible, there could be a justification in not including the Virgin Mary. She doesn't actually have that much of a presence in this book. She's mentioned about

0: presented unto him gifts, gold and frankincense and myrrh.
1: Mary gives birth to Christ. She's there at his crucifixion and death. But apart from the flight into Egypt and the marriage feast at Cana, there's precious little else of her. Yet a couple of references in the Gospels of Matthew and Luke would help to turn Mary into a global phenomenon, the most powerful figure in Christianity after Jesus. She's told by an angel that she is pregnant through divine intervention, not because of sexual intercourse. In Luke, it says that she knew not man. So she's a virgin when she gives birth to Jesus, the Son of God. This miraculous occurrence, the virgin birth, was seized upon by the early church and so grew a very special cult.
2: I mean, the virgin cult, for instance, is not there actually in the Bible. You know, this idea that she was a virgin. It says she knew not a man, okay, but the fact that she was a virgin after she gave birth to Christ, there's nothing about that. But that becomes established as a teaching, you know, relatively early on.
3: It begins with this emphasis on chastity in the early period, the early fathers of the church, the great exponents, really, of Christian doctrine, St. Augustine, St. Jerome, and St. Ambrose, and St. Bernard of Clairvaux. They all emphasize these moral qualities of Mary as a virgin, and as a paradigm of female virtue, and female virtue very highly coded as sexual.
1: Virginity had been invested with the aura of the sacred in some pagan religions, so early Christianity wasn't new in venerating Mary as a sort of eternal vestal virgin.
2: You know, the ever-virgin status of Mary. And that kind of thing she does share with certain other goddess cults of the early Mediterranean world. It must be so, because Christianity emerged as a religion amongst many, and in those other religions there were, of course, these female goddesses, virgin goddesses, and so the Virgin Mary absorbs quite a lot of those traits within her own cult.
1: It was in what is now Western Turkey that the Mary cult started to become a global phenomenon. A special devotion grew up around her as she replaced the old pagan goddesses like Diana or Artemis. In church doctrine, she went from being the mere mother of Jesus to Theotokos, the mother of God. This incredible theological clout was reinforced by the building of churches devoted to her and by the dissemination of her image all over Byzantium, the Christian Roman Empire in the East. I did say that Mary was all things to all men. So when the Byzantine capital, Constantinople, modern-day Istanbul, was threatened by Islam after the 7th century, Mary started to take on other characteristics of the ancient goddesses of the Mediterranean. But this time, a far cry from the cults of fertility and virginity.
4: Mary acquires a character reminiscent of the war goddesses of the pagan world. She's credited not just with spiritual, but with physical power. What would happen is that an icon of the Virgin, and actually a particular kind of icon, one that was thought to be a direct copy of a life portrait done of Mary in Jerusalem, would be used as a defensive weapon. These icons were held at the front of battle chariots, or in the time of siege, they were paraded around the city walls of Constantinople. It was Mary, the mother of God, shielding God's empire on earth with her protecting veil.
1: Of course, it's the veil protecting Mary's virginity we mostly tend to think of. She has come to symbolise all that is chaste and pure. At the other end of the moral spectrum is a biblical dancing girl associated with impurity and sexual decadence, Salome. She's veiled too in order to dance a striptease. But that detail's not in the Gospels. It's our imagination working overtime.
5: What's going on?

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6: Salome, a name to conjure with, but we only know it through cross-referencing the gospel account of her infamous dance with the writings of Josephus, a Jewish historian who lived and wrote during the 1st century AD. Salome was the stepdaughter of Herod, the ruler of Galilee, and so pleased him with her dancing that he offered her anything she desired. Prompted by her mother, Herodias, the girl asked for the head of John the Baptist. He'd upset Herodias by accusing her of incest and adultery for marrying Herod, the brother of her previous husband.
7: Salome isn't actually given a name in the scriptures, and yet along with Eve and Mary, she's arguably one of the most instantly recognisable of all the female biblical characters. Outside the biblical text, she's become inflated to be the ultimate femme fatale. In our heads, she's not just an unnamed young girl who dances in a royal court, but a sexual temptress who strips in order to bring one man a few moments of pleasure and pain and brutal death to another. She is the stuff both of dreams and of nightmares.
8: Herodias, her mother, felt wronged by John the Baptist and really encouraged her daughter to dance and then ask this impossible deed, which was for the Baptist, this cult figure, to be beheaded and his head brought in to the feast of Herod's birthday on a platter. It's horrific. It's absolutely horrific. I mean, who could not be sort of intrigued by the perversion of this story and also the ambiguity of it?
9: The Bible is so cryptic and it's so short. I mean, one of the things that happens when one goes back to read it is that certain scenes about that are very, very famous, like the scene of Salome and John the Baptist, are extremely short and, I mean, really succinct and, as a result, very enigmatic. I mean, very hard to know what has actually happened.
7: Well, Salome certainly doesn't dance through seven veils in the Bible, does she?
9: it's a great sort of testimony to the power of human imagination and creative reading, which isn't a bad power. It's good that we project and we embroider and we. It's just what we embroider, what direction we take it in.
7: It is good. It's just a shame that we always.

0: fantasize about Salome, you know, stripping when she isn't.
1: It may be that she danced with some, not a veil in the sense that we're thinking later the dance of the seven veils, but with perhaps some garment that she swayed around with. I think that's a reasonable assumption. The main thing is it was clearly very erotic, because you could not achieve such a prize, such a trophy, as the head of a prophet unless you'd done a pretty sexy dance. But there may be traditions of perhaps Bronze Age dancing, which of infertility, which leads into Salome, but there's no evidence of that in the description in the Bible.
0: We are such unoriginal creatures, aren't we? Because the fact that still in the 21st century, men will still ask girls to dance with them, and this will, you know, cause enormous ructions, and they'll happily pay the earth for it.
1: Early form of lap dancing, really.
0: Yeah.

0: The last books of the Bible are played out a long way from where Salome danced, as Christianity moved west under the leadership of the Apostle St Paul. Women played a huge role in this evangelising. There are hints of what was to come in the Gospels with a special devotion of women to Christ, especially Mary Magdalene, sometimes described as the 13th Apostle. She's supposed to have had a pretty checkered past, but in the main, the women in the New Testament don't have the high dramatic qualities of the Old Testament women, but they do feel very real, rooted as they are in the worlds of work and domesticity. Take Lydia, for example, in the Acts of the Apostles, the book recording the spread of early Christianity. Lydia lived here, in what used to be Thyatira, now Akishah in southwest Turkey. She ran a business manufacturing the dyes used for purple fabrics. After she converted to Christianity, her house became a centre of operations for St Paul and other members of the early church. Lydia appears in Acts chapter 16. And a certain woman named Lydia, a seller of purple of the city of Thyatira, which worshipped God, heard us.
1: And she whose heart the Lord had opened, that she attended unto the things which were spoken of Paul. And when she was baptized, and her household, she besought us, saying, If ye have judged me to be faithful to the Lord, come into my house and abide there. Now, the archaeology tells us that this town was actually immensely important in the purple dye-making industry, and also that women here could run their own businesses. I do wonder a little bit, though, whether Lydia has been made up or slightly embellished, because this whole region was called Lydia, so it's very convenient that she's given that name. But isn't it fascinating that she's being sold to us as a paragon of early female Christian virtue? She's a self-made woman. She runs her own household and she's clearly in control of it. And she's certainly a woman who knows her own mind because she embraces this strange, newfangled religion. I do really love Lydia, even if it's only because she's neither warmongering nor caught up in some terrible, lurid sexual scandal. And also her story is very important because it reminds us just how attractive early Christianity was to women and how valued they were by the early church.
0: St Paul is often presented as keeping early Christian women down, with his pronouncements about how they should be subordinate to men and covered up. Repressive? Yes and no. Women like Lydia lived in the real world, yet in other ways they opted out, rejecting the pagan social norms. It's easy in hindsight to be dismissive of what we perceive as their meekness and chastity, but these were virtues used bravely as a weapon, challenging the sexual mores of the day. We know that Akishah was a town infamous for its statues of Eros, standing proud on columns like these and encouraging all the pleasures of the flesh, celebrating what could be a very carnal, blokish sexuality. Today, we think of letting it all hang out as freedom of expression. But to early Christian women, this was no liberation, more like a form of sexual slavery.
1: The pagan world was saturated with sex. Much religious ritual took an erotic form, and sex was on the menu day in, day out. So the fact that so many women flooded to the new religion of Christianity, a number describing themselves as virgins of Christ, suggests that at last this gave them good reason to say no to sex. So rather than us automatically condemning Christianity as a puritanical force, we should remember that for many women, abstaining from sex was a blessed relief.
0: The last real woman mentioned by name in the Bible appears in the final book, Revelation. This woman, like Lydia, also lived here in Akishah or Thyatira. There, the comparison ends, because she was a Christian convert who couldn't bring herself completely to turn her back on the old pagan ways. Her name was Jezebel, and like the Old Testament Jezebel, she's reviled in highly sexualized language. Not for the first time in the Bible, but certainly for the last, idolatry is adultery, the idolater to be disposed of, like so much spiritual filth.
1: This is the author of Revelation addressing the leaders of the church here. I have a few things against thee, because thou sufferest that woman, Jezebel, which calleth herself a prophetess, to teach and to seduce my servants, to commit fornication, and to eat things sacrificed unto idols. And I gave her space to repent of her fornication, and she repented not. Behold, I will cast her into a bed, and them that commit adultery with her into great tribulation, except they repent of their deeds. And I will kill her children with death, and all the churches shall know that I am he which searcheth the hearts. Now, this woman was almost certainly not actually called Jezebel. So this is probably our first example of that word with reference to the actual Jezebel of the Old Testament being used as a damning form of abuse.
2: Alas, libi badonai, rama carni badonai.
1: So, the Bible is bookended by women. Eve at the beginning and Jezebel Mark 2 at the end, both of them sold to us as bad girls. But if you read this book carefully, you realise that their stories are actually much more complex and ambiguous than that. Just like Bathsheba, they cannot be put into neat moral boxes. It's a reminder that the Bible itself is not as rigidly anti-women as some people think. But for me, the real value of this book is that by featuring the likes of Deborah and Jezebel, we get to meet the flesh and blood women of the distant past. This is a rare window onto an age of transition, when women were losing their standing. And while they were being written out of history, the Bible writes them back in. I think the Bible is not just a spiritual guide inhabited by role models, but can be read as an epic of women in all their glorious, messy humanity.
3: In the next programme, Gerry Adams investigates the life and death of Jesus.
4: There may be many people who would wish that I was entombed forever.
5: Who was this Jesus Christ? What did he do that led to him being executed in this very, very brutal public way? And who was it that murdered him?

0: People have no idea how much NASA has impacted their lives.
1: One, liftoff.
2: Artificial intelligence, it's a revolution.
3: There are so many unanswered questions.
4: We are on the dark side of the universe.
5: If I give you the right to kill me, then that gives me the right to kill you.
6: He's a madman. I mean, he's just...
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3: La Rochelle. This 1,000-year-old city is a jewel of the Atlantic coast. Beautiful, but also rebellious. This port was the scene of one of the most deadly sieges in French history. That was 400 years ago. Back then, the wars of religion were still raging. La Rochelle found itself at the heart of the tensions between the Kingdom of France and the Kingdom of England. It was a duel between King Louis XIII of France and King Charles I of England.
4: It's a very important moment in the history of France.
5: All eyes back then were on La Rochelle.
3: La Rochelle stands 500 kilometers west of Paris and was at the time an indestructible fortress, a fortified city and considered unassailable.
6: La Rochelle is one of the great fortified cities of France and of Europe during this time.
3: The city was protected since the Middle Ages by more than 3 kilometers of walls. In addition to these ramparts, it had towers and artillery platforms. So far, no king had managed to bring it down.
7: Anyone taking on La Rochelle risked losing a lot of money, but above all, a lot of human lives.
3: To bring it to its knees once and for all, Louis XIII and his Prime Minister Cardinal de Richelieu came up with a construction of great ingenuity. Out in the open sea, they built a dike more than 1.5 kilometers long and 6 meters high. That's as high as the Great Wall of China.
4: It's a phenomenal piece of work. No one had seen anything like it.
5: It's a colossal construction site out there in the raging storms and high tides.
3: For 14 months, La Rochelle would stand up to the king. It was a battle fought with architecture.
8: La Rochelle is a true confrontation between two works of genius. A fortification, exceptional in its design and modernity, and on the other hand, a seawall, equally exceptional in its innovation.
3: Which would be the first to fall? Richelieu's great dike out to sea, or the fortress of La Rochelle on the land?

0: Situated on the Atlantic coast, La Rochelle had thrived for centuries within her ramparts. She was not accountable to anyone, not even to the kings of France. But in the year 1627, all that changed. Right in front of their fortifications, the Rochelais, the people of La Rochelle, saw the new king building a fortress that directly threatened them. They took it as a provocation.
1: The French crown in the early 1620s builds a fort, Fort Louis. It's kind of southwest corner of the city now, and it controls one of the entryways into the port.
2: Louis' fortress is an aggression. It shuts off access to the port. That is, it can fire cannon on boats coming in and out, so it's a threat to the economic lungs of the city.
1: Everyone realized that that fort was going to decide the fate of La Rochelle. Either the fort's going to fall or La Rochelle's going to fall.
0: Built on a rocky promontory, the fortress was composed of 8 bastions, all armed with cannons, most of them facing the city and its port. And it was this Fort Louis that would first set off the powder keg.
3: On September 10th, 1627, a member of the La Rochelle Council, Tesseron, saw some construction going on at the Fort Louis site. And then a cannon shot being fired.
4: And for Richelieu, this was just the best opportunity to declare that the siege of La Rochelle now started.
0: So the siege of the city began on September the 10th, 1627. Cardinal de Richelieu ordered an impressive military deployment.
3: In La Rochelle at the time, there were 28,000 people. The royal troops numbered 30,000. There are as many Rochelais as there were royal troops. Balance of power of 1-1.
0: At first, the siege of La Rochelle was a land siege. Richelieu built 13 forts on the same model as Fort Louis. Some were in wood and earth, others in stone. They were all connected to each other by a deep ditch. This line of defense formed a 12-kilometer-long encircling trench. It stretched from one side of the bay to the other to prevent any loading or refueling. The noose had tightened. From now on, the Rochelais would have to rely solely on their own reserves. On October the 12th, 1627, Louis XIII and Richelieu themselves arrived at La Rochelle to direct the siege. That's how important it was.
3: At the military level, it was a very good move. It was a first. The cardinal wanted it to be a real military organization, a disciplined army, paid and fed on time. The encircling was a real work of military art. La Rochelle was pretty much the first place that everything was tested out. Siege machines, encircling trenches. La Rochelle was a laboratory for the coming techniques of the great 16th century.
0: But would Richelieu succeed where all his predecessors had failed? For there was a precedent. La Rochelle had already been under siege 50 years earlier. For there was a precedent. La Rochelle had already been under siege 50 years earlier. Just a few weeks after the St. Bartholomew's Day massacre, the Queen Mother, Catherine de' Medici, wanted to bring the inhabitants of La Rochelle into line. On November the 6th, 1572, the army, led by one of her sons, surrounded and blockaded the city.
4: La Rochelle was prepared to this siege. They knew that the king will come. So they had to build everywhere around La Rochelle bastions. So the king was outside. The people of La Rochelle knew that he will arrive and made a big stock of food. So they had just to wait that he went away again.
0: And the Rochelais would be saved by the bell. Within 6 months, Catherine de Medici's son was named King of Poland. The royal army no longer had a leader. The siege was lifted on July the 6th, 1573. The walls of La Rochelle had held fast against the king's army.
5: People have no idea how much NASA has impacted their lives.
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0: Geico knows there's a home you and a road you. 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
0: Meanwhile, road you never lacks motivation because he's in an RV covered by Geico with RV specialists who are as passionate about RVs as you. 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
0: 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It feels good to Geico.
3: Fifty years later, Richelieu knew that those fortifications were going to be a big problem for him. It's already been 2 weeks since the siege of La Rochelle started. In the autumn of 1627, the city has a population of 28,000. It's one of the great cities of the kingdom. La Rochelle has as many people as Bordeaux. The Rochelais have no idea they're about to endure one of the longest sieges in the history of France. But right now, they feel safe behind their fortifications. So far, they've never failed.
4: The city of La Rochelle is impregnable. Everyone knows that anyone taking on La Rochelle risks losing a lot of money, but above all, a lot of human lives.
3: First of all, the city is geographically impregnable. It faces the Atlantic Ocean and nestles in the shelter of a bay. La Rochelle can't easily be approached. Along the coast, it's protected by the natural ramparts formed by the islands of Ré, Aix, and Oléron. To its landward side, it can count on the inlets and swamps that surround it to discourage any intruders.
5: La Rochelle is an impregnable city because it has its back turned on the kingdom. It stands at the end of a peninsula that projects for 80 kilometers in the middle of two swamps. So the sole means of attack is from the north. Anyone laying siege to it has the sun in their eyes if they attack, both morning and evening. The strongest cities are those that turn the front of attack to the north.
3: In addition to these natural ramparts, there are the unusual fortifications the city has erected throughout its history. As early as the year 1130, the city acquired a first belt of fortifications. A 3-kilometer-long wall was erected, flanked by closely spaced towers. Then hamlets and suburbs built up behind the new ramparts. 2 centuries later, it was the port's turn to be fortified, with the construction of its 3 legendary towers still visible to this day. At the entrance to the port stands the Chêne Tower, where the Rochelais stored weapons and ammunition, and also hid some of the loot brought home by the city's pirates.
4: The Rochelais created a military strategy with its fleet of privateers that attacked and plundered any Catholic vessel they encountered. They were then legally obliged to pay 10 to 15% of their spoils to the city's Protestants. This money helped to finance the restoration of the city's fortifications.
3: And this treasure would for a long time allow them to keep the walls thoroughly up to date. Opposite the Chêne Tower stands the St. Nicholas Tower. This 37-meter-high dungeon played a key role. It served as a place to attach the chain between the two towers that blocked access to the port. It also displayed the power and wealth of La Rochelle. Finally, further towards the sea, the Tower of the Lantern overlooks it all at 55 meters high, the equivalent of a 15-story building. Quite a feat for the time. It's the last surviving medieval lighthouse, but it was also a formidable prison. Behind its 4-meter-thick walls would languish all those who tried to defy this impregnable city. Approaching from the sea, the fortifications of La Rochelle are an impressive sight.
6: La Rochelle is one of the great fortified cities of France and of Europe during this time. So it's relatively easy to defend. So there was a nice set of city walls at this time and an inner harbor with several towers in order to keep people out and kind of control who entered and left the harbor, which are of course still there today.
3: In the 16th century, the Rochelais reinforced the medieval fortifications. They created a second protective airlock, presciently dubbed the Siege Enclosure. It had six large bastions, all in the shape of an ace of spades, pointing the city's cannons at the enemy. And the Rochelais built all around them a very clever system for channeling the water to protect the city outside its ramparts.
5: What characterizes the modern fortification of La Rochelle is the use of water in the defense system through locks and valves on very large water tables that could flood a very large area all around the city. And if there are floodplains, even of only 20 centimeters deep, no one can advance along the trenches and the city is impregnable.
3: So by 1627, no city in the kingdom is better fortified. La Rochelle owes everything, all its freedom and its power, to its walls. And to deceive its enemies, it will take cruel pleasure in falsifying maps and plans to unsettle them even more.
5: All these maps show a city where the bastions never bear the same name twice. They deliberately cheated about the layout of the defenses so that no published map could be of use to the French enemy in laying siege to the city. Like the atomic bomb, it was a deterrent. It persuaded the enemy not to attack. And all La Rochelle's communications were based on an image of incredible power. It was saying, "You'll never take me."
7: It's been all day, don't they?
8: We were dedicated to killing Nazis. That's what we volunteered for.
9: Guy Martin going for a piece of history. How much further can he go?
10: We choose to go to the moon.
11: 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What a view, isn't it, John?
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3: So La Rochelle really does deserve its reputation as an impregnable city. In the first months of the siege, the Rochelais have every reason to remain confident. Their fortifications will hold, as always. Especially since they have at their head a leader of steely determination. They've chosen a new mayor to lead them, Jean Guiton. A shipowner, he already heroically stood up to the royal fleet a few years earlier. He's just the man to embody the city's resistance.
1: They say that when Guiton was appointed mayor of La Rochelle, he took a vow. He pulled out his dagger and said, "I'll be mayor if you want. But if anyone talks about surrendering, or if I fail, any one of you has the right to stab me." Then he stabbed his dagger into the table, where legend has it that it remained until the end of the siege.
3: It's Jean Guiton then for the Rochelais, and for Louis XIII's side, Richelieu. They're both 42 years old when the siege begins. They both have a keen sense of duty and of strategy. And there are no holds barred. Richelieu even sends spies into the city to spread false information. As for the Rochelais, they remain firm and determined. Every inhabitant, be he a merchant or a fisherman, will defend their true strength, the city's fortifications.
1: La Rochelle had formidable artillery at the time, famous throughout Europe. Most of the Rochelais were trained for the cannon, the musket, and all the weapons of the time. This meant that even people like merchants and simple folk could defend themselves, and the sailors could look after themselves very well. And there are even occasions when the women of La Rochelle helped defend the city. If an area of the wall had been weakened or the ramparts needed repairing, they'd carry stones in their baskets to help reinforce them.
3: The Rochelais have another advantage too. Their access to the Atlantic Ocean.
1: As long as there was this opening to the sea, it didn't matter whether the royal troops put cannons out at the Menin or out at the end of the bay, because the Rochelais boats always managed to pass with supplies and ammunition, and like that, the siege could have lasted for years.
3: Especially since by sea, their constant ally is never far away. The English fleet always stands ready to come to their aid. The Kingdom of England has good reason to be interested in this port city. They share the same religion. In 1627, of La Rochelle's 28,000 inhabitants, more than 18,000 are Protestant. It's one of the main bastions of the Protestant Church in France. They all attend services at the temple to pray that their city may stand up to the anger of Louis XIII. The Catholic king cannot tolerate in his kingdom these opponents, whom he also sees as heretics.
1: He's very possessive of his authority, very attached to monarchical power, and he wants to reestablish the state.
3: To do so, he can count on his prime minister, a very tough man, the Cardinal Richelieu.
1: Armand Jean Duplessis, Duke of Richelieu, is both a man of the church and a man of war, as well as a statesman. And the king and his minister really see eye to eye.
3: The two men, both devout Catholics, are engaged in a merciless struggle against those who defy the king's authority.
4: Richelieu knows very well that if the Protestants have resisted since the 1560s, it's thanks to La Rochelle. It's no coincidence that many historians have dubbed La Rochelle the Atlantic capital of French Protestantism. La Rochelle is a thorn in the side of the king. If he is definitively to impose his authority in his kingdom, the Rochelais must be undermined.
3: Especially since La Rochelle has a strong ally, the new King of England, Charles I. Louis's rival fully intends to support the Protestants of France, and above all, those in refuge in La Rochelle.
2: It's strategic, it's a major port on the Atlantic coast. But politically, its importance is even higher. So Huguenot population is 10-15% of the French population, but most of them are in the south and they're inland. And so La Rochelle is one of the few places where if the English have to help their fellow Protestants, that's the only place they can really do it realistically.
3: For Richelieu and Louis XIII, La Rochelle enjoys too much autonomy. It has to be taken at any cost. And the English threat, a very real threat, eradicated. Charles I, King of England, decides to send an expedition to support La Rochelle, his Protestant ally. Above all, this is the perfect alibi for destabilizing Louis XIII. In the summer of 1627, the English hove into view.
2: It's a vast armada. It's over 100 vessels. It's a major fleet. There are about 7,000 English troops.
3: To carry out this expedition, Charles can rely on the waggish Duke of Buckingham. For Buckingham has a very personal motive to challenge Louis XIII. They say he's been flirting with the Queen of France. For Louis XIII, this is a provocation too far.
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3: It's all turning into a duel between the two rulers, Louis and Charles. And between two powers that have never stopped despising each other. At the head of the armada sent to resupply the Rochelais, Buckingham takes an unexpected turn. He sails not for La Rochelle, but for the island of Ré.
4: I don't think it was a strategic error. Buckingham had had a lot of experience over the years. He knew that if he was to rescue the Rochelais, he had first to gain a foothold on Ré. The island of Ré is the lock of La Rochelle. He who controls the island of Ré controls the access to La Rochelle.
3: The English troops land on the beach of Sablonceau, in the south of the island. To control Ré, Buckingham has to bring down two strategic strongholds, the Fort de la Pré, and especially the citadel of Saint-Martin-de-Ré.
2: But in the process, they make a major error. In fact, they make a series of errors. They go past a smaller fort on the eastern side of the island, La Pré. Some of the military commanders with Buckingham said, you need to take that fort before we go on and attack the citadel. And Buckingham says, no, let's just go straight on to the citadel.
3: The English are caught between the island of Ré's two fortifications. So, in the autumn of 1627, there are two sieges a few kilometers apart. Offshore, the English are surrounding Saint-Martin-de-Ré. On land, the French besiege La Rochelle. In both cases, the fortifications are wearing out their attackers.

0: On the 6th of November, the English decide to go for broke.
1: Finally, they make one kind of last assault. Their ladders are actually not tall enough to get into, to get over the walls of Saint-Martin, and they have to retreat. And when they retreat, the French come out and start essentially slaughtering the English as they're going back to their ships. And it's really a massacre. There are about 4,000 people who die in the retreat back to the ships. And at this point, Buckingham has to leave and go back to England. It was a complete humiliation for Buckingham.
0: Despite this victory, Richelieu remains on his guard. As long as La Rochelle has access to the sea, Richelieu knows the English could return. After the failure of this first English expedition, the Rochelais hold fast. They're sure the English will try again to resupply them. Richelieu then searches for a way to block the port. He comes up with an extraordinary project, to build a dike. It's not a new idea. 5 years earlier, the master of the French engineers tried it.
2: Pompeo Targonne's project was a series of boats chained to each other, a floating dike, for he well knew that he'd never be able to drive foundation piles into the seabed, but his floating dike was soon destroyed by storms.
3: Richelieu, though, has another idea. It's something that he had in his head. He has to construct something quite different.
0: And Richelieu is a persistent man. It's November the 30th, 1627, 3 weeks after the English withdrew from the island of Ré. The cardinal summons the king's architect, Clément Métezeau. His maps depict the impossible. Métezeau is proposing a dike made of stone. It will be 1,500 meters long and 6 meters high. It will completely block the entrance to the channel leading to the port of La Rochelle. The project looks unachievable. Richelieu, however, seizes on it. But how do you build a dike out in the open sea? First, you have to lay the foundations. The bed of the Bay of La Rochelle, though, is made of mud.
2: Clément Métezeau immediately came up with a project based on driven piles that would stabilize the dike on the shifting seabed. Once these piles were stabilized, they'd simply sink boats filled with stones to stabilize the rear of the piles. It was like a rock, an initial stable base on which to build a platform.
0: Richelieu chooses the radical option of scuppering fishing and trading vessels, then stacking them on top of each other.
4: Richelieu will scour all the ports of France, the older boats that he'll buy, and transport to La Rochelle.
5: He found ships, filled their hulls with stones, and sank them in line, a total of 59 of them in a line from one side of the bay to the other, between the famous Point of Corée and the tip of the Chef de Bay. And he left a gap in the middle, because the sea had to get through or the dike would be toppled in the very first storm.
0: To prevent any ships from trying to break through the dike, he plans to place tree trunks like giant spears. They're known as the candlesticks.
2: The candlesticks stopped any ships entering at high tide. They were large diagonal beams planted at 45 degrees on sunken boats. At low tide, they protruded. But at high tide, their metal tips barely broke the surface, ready to impale any boat that came near.
0: The works are of epic proportions. More than 4,000 men are mobilized. The workers have to endure the cold, the rain, and the mud.
4: It's a colossal construction site. It's easier in spring, But come winter, as well as summer, there are huge storms, high tides. And you can't use cement. You have to pile up the stones, and then they're

0: cardinal was paying all this money out of his own pocket.
1: People have no idea how much NASA has impacted their lives.
2: One, liftoff.
3: Artificial intelligence, it's a revolution.
4: There are so many unanswered questions.
5: We are on the dark side of the universe.
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0: Richelieu's playing for high stakes. If he fails, the English will be able to return by sea to rescue the Rochelais. By March 1628, work's advancing well. But Louis XIII's getting impatient. He fears another English attack. He wants to bring down La Rochelle before Charles I can send reinforcements. But how can he pierce the fortifications of this impregnable city? Thanks to his spies within the ramparts, the cardinal's getting intelligence. Particularly about the few entry points, the famous gates of La Rochelle. And there's a flaw in La Rochelle's armor, the Maubec Gate. They say a couple of firecrackers would be enough to breach it.
1: It's the only gate that has no fortification. All the other gates of La Rochelle have outside defenses too. But this one is just a door that gives onto the swamp with just a portcullis. The marshes provide natural defense, so there's no fortification there at all.
0: But it's a rather more complicated business than it at first appears.
2: The gate had an accumulation of quite substantial obstacles. There was a bridge with a moat filled by the water of the Maubec. Then there was a drawbridge.
0: Then you have to get through the first airlock defended by a portcullis. Then there's a long angled corridor with 40 soldiers in it waiting to ambush you. Along with his spies in the fortress, Richelieu meticulously prepares his plan of attack. But one of them is killed, and Richelieu fears he's been discovered. There isn't a minute to lose. They have to attack. Richelieu sends to Paris.

0: Paris for explosives experts to blow up the gate. The attack is planned for the night of the 12th of March, 1628. It will be the first attack by the king's forces since the siege began 7 months ago. Armed with explosives, pincers and axes, they set off for the Maubec gate in simple small boats. Once they've blasted their way into the fortress, they'll be able to open a passage to the cardinal's troops from within. So Richelieu takes up position to the north, outside the Cugne gate, along with 1,000 horses and 4,000 footmen. The explosives men board at nightfall to avoid being seen. But even before they reach the fortifications of La Rochelle, they lose their way. They don't even get past the city's natural ramparts. The explosives never reach their destination.
1: They have to cross marshes that you need to know your way through. There's no moon. Men get lost out there and just don't arrive in time.
2: Morning comes, and Richelieu pulls his men back, enraged that his plan has failed, because the siege would have ended then and there. If he'd only taken that gate, he'd have got all his men into the fort and La Rochelle would have been taken.
0: The cardinal gives up on a frontal offensive. The fortifications of La Rochelle are indeed impregnable. From now on, all Richelieu can count on is his dike. But after months of construction, it's still not complete, and the English ships are getting dangerously close to La Rochelle. A week after the failed attack on the Maubec gate, the Rochelais are looking to the horizon with relief. The English fleet is in view. The English have chosen the right moment to attack. They arrive just after a big storm, when the construction site of the dike is shut down.
3: Three small boats of England arrived, and they had very, very important letters with them, written by the English to the people of La Rochelle. And they tried to enter to La Rochelle. You have to imagine the dam was not completely finished, the dike of Richelieu. But you had already a lot of soldiers there. And so two boats could not pass. One could pass a little bit, but then was sunk. And they had the whole leather stem. This means simply that Richelieu and Louis XIII had the whole attack plan from the English in their hands.
0: These plans are a godsend for Richelieu. And that's how, 2 months later, on a new resupplying mission, the British fleet falls into a trap. The French warships are all there waiting for them, in battle order. Seeing that it was expected, the English fleet is terrified. It turns and leaves without a fight. In May 1628, 9 months after the start of the siege, Richelieu's great gamble pays off. The dike is completed.
2: For his time, the dike was exceptional. It's an absolutely phenomenal work. No one had ever seen anything like it. After all, from one end to the other, it was 1.5 kilometers long. Positively monumental.
0: About 50 ships have been sacrificed to lay the foundations. Tons of rocks and stones have been piled up to consolidate it. It'll be more than 350 years before the famous Île de Ré Bridge, a vast structure also built out in the open sea, can rival in that area the length of Richelieu's dike. The dike was a real technical feat for its day. A challenge well met. It'll add to the glory of Louis XIII. And it'll become great propaganda as well.
1: It is perhaps the event of the 17th century that attracts the most publications, engravings, maps, and pamphlets in a Europe that has a close eye on what's happening at La Rochelle.
0: From now on, the outcome of the conflict between Catholics and Protestants depends on this face-off between two extraordinary constructions.
4: La Rochelle is the opposition of two works of genius. A fortification, exceptional in its design and modernity, versus a sea wall, equally exceptional in the audacity of its conception.
0: So who will win, the dike or the fortifications? September 1628. La Rochelle has been under blockade for almost a year. The gigantic dike completely cuts the 28,000 Rochelais off from the rest of the world.
4: As long as the dike was still there, La Rochelle was totally besieged and hungry, since no supply ship could come to her relief.
0: It's a dramatic situation for the Rochelais. They're starting to die of hunger. Behind those fortifications, it's a living hell.
1: The scenes of famine are harsh. People collect snails and the few shrimps and small fish that the tide brings in. They eat grass and herbs from the ramparts. It's a city of commerce, so there are stocks of spices and sugar and all kinds of animal hides.
5: Would I say I'm ready to be executed? Yeah, I mean, it's not going to be that big deal.
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7: 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Yeah!
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1: They boil the skins with brown sugar, ginger, etc. to make a fragrant jelly that the English would surely not have turned their noses up at.
2: They boiled up everything they could, even marriage contracts, because they were written on parchment. They killed the horses and anything that could be eaten. Then some of the herbs drove you mad. It was awful.
3: We have to imagine that at the end, in fact, the people who survived in La Rochelle, they sure ate the dead people. They did not kill them, but they ate them.
0: To ration what little food they had left, the Rochelais had to make some radical decisions.
17: Pendant de longues semaines, voire peut-être...
18: For a few months, they forced themselves to send women and children away from La Rochelle.
17: Selon les estimations, ce sont entre quelques dizaines...
18: Anywhere between several dozen and several hundred women were thrown out.
17: Je crois qu'on peut employer le terme « expulsés » littéralement de La Rochelle.
18: Because they were just extra mouths to feed.
2: They were thrown out to face the French front line, but the French pushed them back to let them go on starving in La Rochelle. It was a terrible, atrocious civil war.
18: These women were caught between the two walls, between the walls of La Rochelle and the royal fortifications.
0: But just when things seem at their worst, an incredible rumor runs around the city. England is about to launch a decisive attack to liberate La Rochelle. The besieged know that this is their last hope.
18: The Rochelais were hoping for help from the English. When the English fleet returned in September, they believed in it, but they also knew it was their last chance.
0: On the 28th of September, 1628, 6,000 English soldiers arrive aboard ship.
2: There were 150 ships, 60 of them men of war, many more than the French fleet of 30. They had the means to win, led by the Earl of Lindsay.
0: The English fleet approaches. It finds the monumental dike now completed. Behind it is a floating barrier made up of 37 large vessels, all tied together to block the passage. Out in front of the candlesticks, about 30 ships are also ready to open fire. Despite the danger, the British go into battle.
2: "5,000 cannon shots will be fired against this fleet. Richelieu and Louis are both taking part. The king himself is firing cannons from the chef de
19: baie,
2: desperate to get rid of the English fleet.
0: Protected by the dike, the French forces get the upper hand. So it's time for the English to deploy their secret weapon. They'll set fire to their own boats with one goal: to blow up the dike.
3: While sending burning ships on it, it's very easy to do here because we are on the Atlantic Ocean and you just have to wait to the tides. And when the tides are growing, you can send burning ships to the dike.
0: Richelieu is caught off guard. If the levee falls, they're lost. But the Cardinal isn't beaten yet. He sends out his smallest boats. The smoke from the ships the British have set afire turns against them. They can't see Richelieu's little boats approaching. The nearest of the French open fire on the fleet of Charles I. The English are forced to retreat.
20: And of course, they can't get through the dike. And that's the big difficulty.
2: They don't dare do otherwise. They turn tail without having managed to save La Rochelle.
0: Back in the fortifications, they know that the war is over. After 14 months of siege, La Rochelle will fall. On the 28th of October, 1628, the mayor Jean Guiton has to surrender. Over 420 days of siege, rarely has a city held out for so long against its oppressors.
1: Personally, what fascinates me most about this siege is this ability to stand firm, to resist. And for various reasons, the ordinary people, the craftsmen, held out for religious reasons, the bourgeoisie for economic privileges. In the end, everyone will withstand 14 months against an army of 30,000 men. It's rather astonishing.
0: On the 1st of November, Louis XIII is handed the keys to La Rochelle. The death toll is terrifying. Of the 28,000 inhabitants of La Rochelle, only 5,400 have survived. Most of the survivors are pardoned. Richelieu acknowledges the courage of the besieged.
18: The king agrees to forgive the rebels. There was only a small handful of nobles who were forced to leave the city. This even included Jean Guiton. The Rochelais retained freedom of worship and obtained the forgiveness of royalty. Of course, this is also a form of propaganda to show the king's leniency.
0: By winning the siege of La Rochelle, Cardinal de Richelieu and Louis XIII laid the foundations of an absolute monarchy.
2: The siege is very important for the rise of royal centralism. It's the victory of royal centralism and the end of the remnants of feudalism.
0: Across the Channel, the siege of La Rochelle will also have repercussions, right up until the first English Revolution 20 years later.
20: The repercussions are major. Charles I, in 1648, when they're discussing his possible execution, they're drawing up a bill of indictment against him, and one of the charges is, you, Charles I, let La Rochelle fall.
0: So the dike won out over the fortified city. The city, they said, was impregnable. At the end of the siege, King Louis XIII ordered the destruction of all the fortifications except those on the waterfront. All that now remains of the great defensive city is its memory. And in the end, only the dike remained. Yet there also remained one last stroke of fate. Just a few days after the surrender of La Rochelle, a huge storm hit the bay.
2: Most of the dike was washed away just days after the end of the siege.
0: A matter of days later, La Rochelle could well have won the war. Today, the remains of the dike's foundations can only be seen at low tide. But the ghost of the man in red still haunts the entrance to the harbor. At the supposed location of the dike, there stands a beacon they call the Richelieu Tower. The cardinal's still keeping an eye on this rebellious city.

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0: Orleans, capital of the Loire Valley, a discreet and peaceful city whose fortifications have now disappeared, was once the scene of an extraordinary siege. It was here in the 15th century that the English and the French clashed in an epic and bloody struggle. Trapped behind their extraordinary fortified walls, the French resisted for 7 long months, an English army determined to conquer this strategic city.
1: Orléans, of course, was the main target as the main bridgehead and town on that river.
2: And the English come to plunder. They're land pirates. They're land pirates.
0: Thanks to the genius of its architects, the city of Orleans was extremely well defended. Those walls were impregnable. And its gigantic fortified bridge was to become the focus of a merciless battle.
2: In the tower alone, let alone around the walls, up to 800 men, with loopholes from which they can fire on the attackers who are down below.
0: What's more, the French possessed a crucial advantage, a state-of-the-art artillery that on more than one occasion would scatter the English troops.
1: These are very important, not just in destroying fortifications, but also in their quality of scaring the opposition.
0: The French were in a position of strength, if only by sheer numbers. Within those ramparts, there were 30,000 of them ready to defend their city. For months, Orleans, weakened and isolated, would have to hold on. Its only hope was to get reinforcements. But then, out of nowhere, there appeared a simple peasant girl from Lorraine to relieve this desperate situation. She was just 17 years old, and her name was Joan of Arc.
2: They were expecting a surrender. And then Joan arrived. And they got the opposite of a surrender. They got the French going on offense.
0: Led by Joan, the French had only one goal, to free Orleans. They had no choice. They had to beat the English and thus change the course of a war that had lasted for almost 100 years and which England was poised to win. What happened during that siege? Frontal attacks? Encirclement? What was the strategy of the besieging English forces? And what mistakes did they make?
3: It was a very specific siege. The English were almost as much the besieged as the besiegers.
0: How did the city of Orleans resist for 7 months before being rid of the English in a matter of days? By Joan of Arc, the saviour of Orleans.

0: It's July of the year 1428. The Hundred Years' War is raging. English troops are trying to conquer the Kingdom of France. Throughout the month of July, they progress towards the Loire, taking the villages that resist them one by one. Within 2 months, they're at the riverbanks. They soon control all the villages that offer a passage over the Loire around Orléans. Meung-sur-Loire to the west, Jargeau, Châteauneuf and Sully to the east. A vanguard of the English crosses the Loire and occupies Olivet, the village that faces Orléans, south of the river, almost within sight of the little fort of Les Tourelles. Orléans is surrounded. The French camp is in a desperate situation.
1: This is the low point for France. This is the low point for France in 100 years of invasion and division and civil war and battlefield defeat.
2: Orléans was a very special place. I believe it was the second largest city, at least in northern France, second only to Paris. It had a great deal of religious significance and political significance.
0: In 1429, Orléans covered a much smaller area than the present city. Although at the time it was a very important settlement, nearly 50 hectares, the equivalent of the Montmartre Hill. It sat on the north bank of the Loire, only connected to the other bank by the Tourelles Bridge. It was around this bridge, which spanned the river and opened the road to the south, that the fate of the city would be played out.
1: Entering any walled city, any siege of any city or even a castle, the weakest point is always the gate. Always.
0: The bridge has been destroyed now, but back then it was one of the most imposing works of art in Europe. It was 331 meters long, that's 1.5 times London Bridge, and about 10 meters wide. It rested in its center on an island, on which stood a hospice and a chapel. A covered gallery connected the two buildings over the roadway. Right next to this gallery, on the city side, was a small defensive construction, the Bastille Saint-Antoine. A drawbridge closed off access to the city walls to the north. At the other end was another drawbridge, dominated by a small fort of two turrets, hence its name, Les Tourelles.
1: In the tower alone, let alone around the walls, up to 800 men, with loopholes from which they can fire on the attackers who are down below. So the tower gives you the advantage of height. You're firing down, generally with crossbows.
3: These two towers were protected by what's called a boulevard. The meaning of boulevard at that time was a rising slope, probably preceded by a ditch. So it was quite impressive.
0: But this exceptional fortified bridge was not the city's only asset. At the beginning of the 15th century, Orléans was entirely surrounded by ramparts. In addition to the south gate, which gave onto the Tourelles Bridge, the city had a gate to the west, which opened onto the road to Beaugency, a gate to the north, towards Paris, and a gate to the east, called the Burgundy Gate. All these gates were fortified and defended by impressive structures. But the city already extended beyond its ramparts, swelling with all the suburbs that gather around its gates.
2: Orléans is a very well-defended place. It has walls all the way around.
4: There were around 35 towers, including the gate towers, and five gates. Some of the gates had been closed off to improve the defences.
0: Another defensive precaution was that the ramparts were lined with screens, thick wooden panels that protected defenders from arrow fire, while allowing them to retaliate. The sentry walks, also made of wood, entirely covered the ramparts and were jealously maintained by the city, aware of its own strategic importance. Out in front of the ramparts was the moat, a deep ditch filled by the nearby river. These 8-metre-high walls, along with the 8-metre-deep ditch, together prevented potential attackers from using ladders to enter the city. As the English approach in the summer of 1428, the inhabitants clean out and deepen the moat so it can't be filled in.
5: If there's one thing I've learned in my time as a crime writer, it's that there are a million and one motives for murder.
6: The first Assyrians came into view.
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3: So it was a city that could defend itself. It had quite an effective citizens' militia. For 30,000 people, there are a few hundred fighters, maybe even some able-bodied fighters. And then there was a garrison put there by Charles VII. So there were also professional men-at-arms to defend the city.
0: Orleans has taken every precaution. People are on the alert. But what really gives Orleans the strength to repel invaders is without a doubt its artillery.
2: Gunpowder artillery was starting to be used really around the middle of the 14th century. We find guns on boats, for instance, than ships at the end of the 14th century.
18: There were no cast iron pellets, there were no explosive shells, just stone balls. You had to cut the ball so that it was well rounded, otherwise it became stuck in the barrel of the cannon and exploded.
4: I think the artillery at the time was probably more dangerous to the gunners than it was to the targets.
0: So these bombards, as they were called at the time, are neither very reliable nor very precise. They're very expensive, have a low rate of fire, and are difficult to operate. But by now they're part of any battle.
2: These are very important, not just in destroying fortifications, but also in their quality of scaring the opposition.
0: These weapons are at the cutting edge of the technology of the day. 13 years earlier, one battle played a decisive role in the development of artillery. A battle, though, where no guns were used. The Battle of Agincourt, where the flower of French chivalry faced half as many Englishmen. Yet in just a few volleys of arrows, those Englishmen brought the ironclad French warriors to their knees.
18: The English owed their victory in no small part to their archers, who fired their arrows very fast, far, and lethally, whereas the French lines consisted mostly of crossbowmen, who shot much less quickly. An arrow every 10 seconds on the English side, an arrow maybe every minute from the French. What's more, the English shot in curves, so they could place several lines of archers one after the other, shooting over the heads of their comrades, while the French used direct fire, so couldn't deploy several lines of archers.
0: In response to this humiliating defeat, the French would in the following years acquire a unique know-how in the manufacture and use of cannons, bombards, and other artillery. Thanks to them, artillery evolved at a pace. Along with the huge bombards, there appeared a lighter, more maneuverable, and lethal firearm, the arquebus.
18: The arquebus was the ancestor of the rifle. It was a portable cannon. It took two men to fire it. It fired lead balls, 4 to 5 centimeters in diameter, that would pierce both the armor and the man inside.
0: The defenders of Orleans have 71 pieces of artillery, a phenomenal strike force. The king himself, it is said, doesn't have that many in his entire kingdom. Among them is a formidable bombard capable of firing 60 kilo balls more than 300 meters. That's enough to keep at bay any Englishmen who grow too bold. Englishmen who also have cannons and will use them. They want to bring down Orleans, and to do so will attack its precious bridge. The Earl of Salisbury, who leads the English troops, orders for it to be bombarded before he launches his assault. For 7 days, the cannonballs rain down continuously on the besieged bridge. Under such pressure, the French defending the entrance to the city retreat to the Bastille Saint-Antoine and make a drastic decision. They destroy one of the arches of their bridge. Now the English can no longer enter the city. But there's a heavy price to pay. The defenders can no longer leave it from the south. The siege of Orleans has begun. It's not clear just how many French troops are defending Orleans, but we know that the city, population 30,000, has a civil militia that actively participates in the fighting. The English would need 10,000 or even 15,000 men to take the city. But the Kingdom of England is in great financial difficulty and has been unable to send more than about 5,000.
1: The defender is inherently superior, which is why the old rule of thumb, still taught today to second lieutenants in training in every modern military, is if you're going to attack, you need a minimum of 3-1.
0: Why then, in these conditions, embark upon such a perilous adventure? After all, the English already control the whole of northern France.
2: I think it's fair to say the English had the upper hand in France. Now was the moment for a big push into the territory controlled by the Dauphin. That meant really attacking the fortresses along the River Loire. And Orléans, of course, was the main target as the main bridgehead and town on that river.
0: The war between the crowns of France and England has been going on for almost a century. It first broke out in 1337 with a dynastic quarrel when the King of England wished to assert his rights to the throne of France.
18: This was not so much a quarrel between nations, more a quarrel about inheritance. The King of England was descended from the Kings of France, and he wanted to sit on the throne of France in place of his cousin. It was as simple as that.
0: But the true reasons for this conflict lie elsewhere. The war, which historians will later call the Hundred Years' War, was first and foremost a turf war. The King of England has inherited the rich province of Guyenne on French soil, which the King of France wants to recover at all costs. A King of France whose wealth overshadows his cousin in England.
1: More fundamentally, the main purpose of England's invasion in the 14th century is England is a poor, scrabby, backward kingdom compared to France. And the English come to plunder. They're land pirates.
0: With the military successes and setbacks of the two belligerents, large portions of French territory would pass hands from one crown to another. In 1428, just before the start of the siege, England controlled all the provinces north of the Loire. Paris and the Île-de-France were acquired from them. After being passed from hand to hand, Guyenne fell into those of the King of England. It's ironic. The Kingdom of France, so rich and powerful, is in the process of being dismembered by an England on the brink of bankruptcy.
3: The military situation was also complicated by the fact that it was much more difficult and much more expensive to occupy a territory, and occupying Normandy and the Île-de-France with emerging resistance movements was very expensive.
0: In the early summer of 1428, the Duke of Bedford launches a major offensive southward from Normandy.
19: It's been all day, don't they?
20: We were dedicated to killing Nazis. That's what we volunteered for.
21: Guy Martin going for a piece of history. How much further can he go?
22: We choose to go to the moon.
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0: The objective, to reunite Guyenne with the English possessions north of the Loire by annexing all the territories that separate them and have remained faithful to the King of France, starting with Orleans. September the 4th, and the siege of Orleans has just begun. The English are in a strong position since they managed to take the bridge of the turrets. But an unexpected event is about to upset the well-oiled campaign plan of the English. The day after the capture of the turrets, while Salisbury, the captain of the English troops, inspects Orleans' defences, he is hit in the head by a ball fired from the ramparts.
18: It seemed some kid fired off a bombard, and the gunners arrived a bit later, saw the kid running away, the cannon smoking, and so on.
4: And a cannonball entered the window and severely wounded Salisbury, and he died from that a few days later.
0: The English army, now deprived of its leader, is lost. Nearly 4,000 men stand under the ramparts of Orleans, not knowing what to do. They expect it to be paid until the end of December 1428. They're prepared for a three-month siege. It will last nearly seven. And on top of their disappointment, there are some pretty questionable strategic plans. For there is a method commonly used during sieges at that time that could have brought down the city much more quickly. The mine. An absolute nightmare for the besieged.
1: So you tunnel under the wall. You make a cavity under the wall. You fill that cavity with firewood, animal carcasses. If you put a pig in there, for instance, the melting fat from the pig increases the heat of the flame, and the flames crack the stone, and then the walls fall into the cavity, and then you breathe.
18: So obviously the miners weren't being used. We don't really know why. Were the ditches in front of the walls too deep? Too deep for sappers to be really effective? In any case, there were no mining operations.
0: After the death of their leader, the English linger for a few days under the walls of the city, out of reach of the guns of Orleans. Then they retreat several kilometers back, leaving only a few dozen men garrisoned in the fort of the turrets. The French immediately seize the chance to get out of their walls. And then they make a surprising decision: to raise all the buildings of their own suburbs.
4: So, as was traditional at the time, many of buildings in the suburbs had been cleared to avoid giving shelter to the besieging troops, and also to provide cover if they were approaching the walls.
0: But the English aren't about to give up. They need to change their strategy. They know what they have to do: surround the city. The 4,000 British soldiers return in force to take a position all around the city. If they can't take Orleans by storm, they'll try to isolate it and starve its inhabitants. They set out to build a fortified camp in a belt around Orleans. Small buildings protected by ditches that should allow them to cut off the city from all supplies.
3: It was a kind of no man's land of half-destroyed buildings and half-destroyed churches, and it was where the English would settle in.
0: In 4 months, they will build nine, a true feat of military engineering. First, to the east, the Bastille Saint-Loup. It overlooks the Loire and cuts off the road to Burgundy. Then, almost opposite to the west, the Bastille of Saint-Jean-le-Blanc. South of the fort of the Tourelles is the Bastille of the Augustinians. To the southwest, that of Saint-Privé. Going north, they build a fifth bastille in the middle of the river on the islet of Charlemagne. On the right bank, the bastille of the Croix Boisée blocks the road to Blois. Further north, the bastilles of Fort London and Fort Rouen close the road to Châteaudun, and Fort Paris, the road to the capital.
18: A bastille was like a small fortress, and they were usually, or at least wherever they could, built around an existing building, around a church, for example. All they had to do was dig a ditch. The earth from the ditch was used to make an embankment, and on this embankment, they built a stockade.
2: life in one of these wooden bastilles that were made by the English. They were sort of rather like IKEA pack furniture. These were wooden constructions and pretty miserable to spend your life in there watching for the French. Rather boring life as a soldier.
0: Stuck there in their bastilles, living in precarious conditions and idle, the English fighters lose their edge. The troops' morale steadily declines.
3: In their bastilles, the English were almost as much the besieged as the besiegers. It wasn't easy for them to get out, again, because they didn't have sufficient numbers.
1: To build the English bastilles, a huge effort to do this, but that doesn't get you over the walls. That doesn't get you into the city. It's as if they were relying on the threat of an assault to sort of frighten the defenders and counting on the weakness of France, the weakness of the king not to reinforce, so that they were expecting a surrender.
0: But the English must realize that Orléans has no intention of surrendering, and on the other hand, that their encircling strategy has flaws.
4: Surprising enough, I've come across no reference to any construction of any bridges or even pontoon bridges to allow communication between the different parts of the besieging army. So bringing support to one which was under attack was problematic.
0: But the English make another mistake, a mistake that will cost them dearly. Their plan is incomplete. They haven't built a bastille in the northeast. A stroke of luck for Orléans. Thanks to this gap in the English encirclement, there's still an access to the city. As a result, it will never be fully blockaded.
4: The commanders could go and come and go virtually at their ease.
2: So there were many sorties by both sides. There was even a tournament held at one point. But I think the most important thing for both sides, both the French in Orléans and the English, was getting food supplies.
0: For after 4 months of siege, food and ammunition stocks are at an all-time low. It's an impasse. And for the French, it's time to go on the offensive.
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0: At the beginning of February 1429, the French captains learn that a convoy of 300 carts loaded with flour and dried herring has departed from Chartres to supply the English.
1: They decided to strike, to

0: Orléans was a big big bite to take, a big bite to eat. The advantage, of course, with Orléans was that it opened up the prospect of moving farther into the south and towards Bourges, which was in effect the capital of the Dauphin. Many rather pejoratively referring to him as the King of Bourges.
1: This little King of Bourges is Charles VII, a king without a crown, who inherited a kingdom in tatters. For as well as this war against the English, he has a civil war on his hands. The situation was further complicated when, in October 1422, the Dauphin proclaimed himself King of France under the name of Charles VII. But to be a legitimate king, you had to be crowned at Reims.
2: It's the combination of the divine right of kings with a specific mediation of a coronation, which gives a king a priest-like quality.
3: People expected God to intervene in daily affairs, in the affairs of kings, and in the affairs of battle.
1: But Reims, like Paris, is in the hands of the Burgundians, and thus the English. Charles VII can't go there. So he's condemned to remain the little King of Bourges. By 1428, his troops have recaptured Chinon, and he set up his court there. It is there that he learns the English are besieging Orléans, and it's there that he is to make a decisive encounter. A young peasant woman from Lorraine, dressed like a man and with the hairstyle of a boy, arrives to inform him that God is on his side. They call her Joan of Arc. A young girl who knows nothing about warcraft has decided to end the siege of Orléans. At just 17 years old, she will turn the tide of the war and leave her mark on the history of France forever. She grew up in Domrémy, a village wedged between Champagne and Lorraine, in an enclave loyal to the Dauphin, but surrounded by Burgundian lands. Since the age of 13, she has been having mystical visions and hearing voices. Voices that urge her to throw the English out of France and to lead the Dauphin to Reims to be rightly crowned king. She manages to meet the king and tell him of her vision.
4: She had to pass a test to be considered a true prophet. And she did. A prophet then had to give a sign. And the sign Joan gave was that the siege of Orléans would be lifted.
1: Does the king really think he's under orders from heaven? One thing's for sure, though. After meeting Joan of Arc, Charles VII provides her with weapons and horses and sends her to Orléans.
0: But that in the end, she was able to persuade his counsellors and his advisors, and indeed the church, that perhaps there was something in what she was saying. And I don't know, here, this is just entirely my speculation, but I suppose it had got to the point was, well, why not give it a try? Who knows? It might just work.
1: Joan leaves Chinon and makes a stop over at Tours, where she is equipped with her armour and banner. A banner made according to order for her, with golden fleur-de-lis on a white background, along with the words Jesus, Mary. She stops again at Blois, where she joins a convoy of supplies for the inhabitants of Orléans, escorted by 500 men. Along the way, she dictates a letter addressed to the King of England and sends it to the besiegers. The letter says,
5: I say to you in God's name, go home to your own country. If you do not do so, beware of the Maid and of the damages you will suffer.
2: But there were quite a lot of other rude allusions that basically, in modern parlance, was get the hell out of here. What the hell do you think you're doing in this country? It was very abrupt and very direct.
6: The English must have thought that she was completely crazy and that the French were lost if they trusted this girl, who was obviously as mad as a hatter.
2: I think they'd have said, who

0: is this loony? What the hell is this? Yeah. But I think we can see that what Charles and his advisors were doing were trying to combine all of this and make it something much more than a military maneuver. It was really a crusade.
1: L'argument.
2: Their argument was obviously that Joan of Arc had arrived saying she was there in the name of God. And God was against the English, and the English obviously didn't agree.
3: Her letter is a brilliant piece of propaganda. By writing it, this unknown peasant girl gives a call to battle to all the Dauphin Charles's supporters. If God truly is on her side, then she will indeed be the liberator of Orleans, and consequently of the whole kingdom of France. Orleans has run out of food. French reinforcements must at any price get into the city.

0: Joan and her convoy reached the outskirts of Orleans on April the 29th. An escort awaits them, led by Jean de Dunois, the bastard of Orleans, the man in charge of the city's defense, who wishes to welcome the Pucelle, or the Virgin, as they call her, in person.
1: If there's one thing I've learned in my time as a crime writer, it's that there are a million and one motives for murder.
2: The first Assyrians came into view.
3: This is the story of when Britain was in the eye of the storm.
4: Are any of these alien worlds alive?
5: Animals, insects, disappearing into their surroundings.
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0: They have somehow to get into the city. The river remains the safest way, but the boats that have to carry the heavy supply convoy upstream can't make it against the current.
12: The aim was to head up the Loire by boat, and thus to embark the supplies that should be awaiting them at Chessy and to bring them back downriver, riding the current. Except that the wind was blowing the wrong way.
0: If Joan had succeeded in her divine mission, she would have achieved the impossible.
12: But then suddenly the wind changed direction. A climate phenomenon, of course, but back then people believed that a sparrow couldn't fall to the ground without God wishing it. So if the wind changed direction, it was because it was what God wanted, and that meant that he was on Joan of Arc's side.
0: By coming from the east, Joan takes advantage of the loophole in the English cordon of defence and enters the city unchallenged. The English don't know she's part of the convoy. On the 29th of April, after more than 6 months of siege, she enters Orleans in triumph, bringing reinforcements, supplies, and above all, hope that the Dauphin has not forgotten Orleans, and also that God, the King of Heaven, is on the side of the Dauphin.
13: But in Orleans, on that evening of Friday, April the 29th, the arrival of Joan of Arc was expected. They'd been hoping for it and been talking about her for some weeks.
14: She was not going to be the person leading from the front in terms of, you know, I've got the sword or I'll attack first. It's not that. It's that she is boosting the morale She is forming the resistance, if you like, to the English.
0: In her first days there, she inspects the city's defences with Dunois. She sends messages to the English, promising them mercy if they agree to surrender immediately. She does a tour of the Bastilles, trying to understand the English strategy and find out its weaknesses. Wherever she goes, she calls on the besiegers to strike camp and surrender, and of course receives nothing but insults and threats in return.
15: I said to her, "Well, you're nothing but a cowherd. You're a peasant girl. You're a witch."
0: With the French captains, Joan behaves like a warlord and fiercely opposes all the knights whom she considers far too cautious. She's armed with her certainty that she's fighting in the name of God and that victory is therefore assured. She wants to attack the English positions. Dunois disagrees. His garrison isn't strong enough. Joan convinces him to go to Blois for reinforcements from the royal army.
13: It was an army of certainly a few hundred men, but more likely several thousand. So it certainly would have been able to change the balance of power, especially since the English and their allies were somewhat weakened, since the Duke of Burgundy had withdrawn his contingent. So the French, when it came to numbers, had the upper hand.
0: On the 4th of May, with Orléans under siege for nearly 7 months, Dunois arrives back with the expected reinforcements. It's time to attack. Nearly 1,500 armed Frenchmen throng through the Burgundy Gate to the east of the city and rush at the Bastille Saint-Loup, the most isolated of the English posts. That afternoon, Joan is taking a nap when she's awoken by a huge bang. She quickly grabs her banner and rushes to join the fray.
12: When she got to the Bastille Saint-Loup, she found the French surrounding it, but unable to get in. When Joan of Arc arrived, the French managed to breach the Bastille Saint-Loup. They killed some of the English and captured about 40 of them.
0: The first of the nine locks that protect Orléans has been broken.
16: The French are now attacking. They're coming out. They're attacking. The risk factor for the mercenaries goes up. When the French take the bastions and burn them, I mean, that is both militarily significant, but also psychologically significant.
0: The next day, the 5th of May, is a holy day, the Ascension. Joan, true to her religious fervor, refuses to fight. So it's on the 6th of May that battle resumes. This time the objective is the Bastille of Saint-Jean-le-Blanc on the left bank of the Loire. The plan is to surround it, then bring it down, so as to completely free up the southeastern entrances to the city and deprive the Tourelle garrison of one of its lines of defense. In the morning, the French army, accompanied by a civil militia of the inhabitants of Orléans, leaves the city from the east at the Burgundy Gate. It crosses an arm of the Loire in boats and barges to a little island of Saint. From there, they hurriedly assemble a bridge of boats, by means of which they reach the left bank of the river. But when they arrive at the Bastille, they're surprised to find it deserted.
15: They found, in fact, that it had been evacuated and the English had been drawn to the Augustine Bastille as a stronger point, and also to have the concentration of numbers.
13: The English were not very numerous, and they were scattered over a dozen bastilles or forts, so that helped the French to wear away at them, step by step. So Joan of Arc's strategy was right.
0: But as the French begin their retreat, things suddenly take a dramatic turn. The English fighters appear en masse and go on the attack. According to the Chronicle of Joan of Arc, she was almost captured during this English counterattack. But waving her banner high, she shouted out, "In the name of God!" And this rallying cry was enough to make the enemy turn and run. What's certain is that the French do resist and force the English to retreat in disorder to their Bastille.
17: Would I say I'm ready to be executed? Yeah, I mean, it's not going to be that big deal.
18: We were dedicated to killing Nazis. And that's what we volunteered for. Oh,
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21: 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We want the Salvadorians to.
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0: Carried away by their momentum and stirred up by Joan in a mystical trance, they continue their assault and manage to break through the palisade of stakes in several places. At dusk, they even manage to take the Bastille of the Augustinians. This time they show no mercy and take no prisoners. All the Englishmen who haven't taken refuge in the fort of the Tourelles are massacred on the spot. Straight away, the English abandon the Bastille Saint-Privé and gather their forces on the right bank of the Loire. The 800 or so men gathered in the fort of the Tourelles are isolated and surrounded by the French.
13: Obviously, all these successes, one after the other, were not really very impressive from the military point of view, because the English were not, in fact, very numerous. They were in Bastille that were jerry-built. They weren't exactly castles. But at any rate, no one had succeeded until then.
0: In the morning, Joan, banner in hand, sets off to join the fighters on the southern shore. As she passes, the men of Orleans fall in with her. And when she reaches the Burgundy Gate, she's surrounded by a motley troop ready to fight with anyone. Yet others from Orleans, caught up in the enthusiasm, break through the southern gate of the city, the one that opens to the Bridge of Tourelles, at the other end of which are 800 English. With planks and beams, they set about repairing the bridge to get the English in a stranglehold. The attack has begun, and it's going to last all day. To the south of the fort, protected by a rampart, they erect ladders and attack the ramparts behind a rain of English arrows and crossbow bolts. In the north, cannons are brought out of the city and installed on the islet of Saint-Antoine in the middle of the river. They bombard the fort of Les Tourelles relentlessly, but to no avail. They push under the drawbridge a boat filled with burning hay, felt, sulfur, and horses' hooves in order to blind the English archers and suffocate the garrison. But then, at the heart of the battle, a shot from a crossbow hits Joan of Arc just above her right breast, and she collapses in the midst of the fighting. The English battlements resound with the cry of victory. The witch is dead.
12: She said she was hit the moment she set foot on the ladder. She had to be leaning forward, and so an archer must have shot at her from directly above to pierce her breast. She removed the arrow herself and was treated, as was the custom at the time, with oil and slices of bacon.
0: Joan, although wounded, quickly returns to the fray. But despite all the ferocity of the French attack, the fort holds firm. As the day ends, doubts arise in the French camp. The men are exhausted. They start planning to push back the final assault until the next day. They even sound the retreat.
12: The English probably thought the war was over for the day, since the main leader, the Pucelle, the devil, the witch, had been hit and the French had retreated. So you'd assume that they'd be quiet for the night.
13: And that's when she cried out to her French troops, "It's all yours, get yourselves inside." It's one of Joan of Arc's most famous phrases and does ring true. It seems she really did galvanize the French fighters.
0: The French launched their attack on the famous Tourelle Bridge. The English defenders are too few and are quickly overcome. They flee back into the fort. But the drawbridge is on fire and collapses under their weight, and many are those drowned in the waters of the Loire. Most of the others fall under the blows of the French, who penetrate inside the turrets on both sides, north and south.
13: That's where the siege had started. So freeing the bridge was really meaningful for the people of Orléans.
0: As night falls, the French have taken control of the entire right bank of the Loire, and Orléans is once again accessible from the south. The French are victorious, and Joan has won her bet. After 6 months and 28 days of pressure, the siege of Orléans is over. On this day alone, nearly 1,000 Englishmen have been killed and more than 200 captured.
14: To be honest, I think the English siege was fizzling out by this time. There certainly weren't as many troops there. They knew that the French had raised a very big army, and therefore, at the end of the day, maybe there is a military explanation for the reason the French are able to save Orléans and to drive the English away.
0: The next day, with all the bells of the city already ringing to celebrate the victory, the English captain orders the demolition of the last bastille held by his troops. But for them, the fight isn't over yet. The English army assembles facing the city in battle order to the west of the ramparts. The French come out in arms. This face-off will last more than an hour, during which Joan of Arc will stubbornly refuse to engage in combat. It's Sunday, and good Christians do not fight on the day of the Lord. In the end, the English give up and retreat, leaving behind them both food and cannons, and their wounded. The French victory is total.
13: The lifting of the Siege of Orléans was really a very far-reaching event, since it was the event that restored confidence to the camp of Charles VII.
16: What was Joan's influence? Well, militarily, I would say, and there may be other historians that disagree, I would say minimal. Politically, critical. Absolutely critical. And the war at the end of the day is about politics.
0: The siege, which lasted nearly 7 months, was lifted in less than 9 days after Joan of Arc arrived. It is she that the people of Orleans remember. The 17-year-old girl who knew nothing of warfare, but who drove off the English and liberated their city.
13: This illiterate young peasant girl, Joan of Arc, had announced that if she were taken to Orleans, she would show a sign. And indeed, she showed that sign both quickly and definitively on the 8th of May, 1429.
0: In less than a month, all the cities conquered by the English the previous year were taken back by the French. On the 18th of June, 1429, in Pathé, the French cavalry crushed the English army in a battle in open countryside and took their revenge for Agincourt. Joan of Arc thus fulfilled her second prophecy, leading the Dauphin to Reims, where he was crowned king according to tradition on July the 17th, 1429. He was then the one legitimate ruler of the Kingdom of France and would succeed in recapturing the whole country. When he died in 1461, of the whole mainland, the English only controlled the city of Calais. As for Joan of Arc, she would not see the English driven out of France. She was captured by the Burgundians, who sold her to the English. Her story would end at the stake in Rouen on the morning of May the 30th, 1431. But by freeing Orleans, she had turned the tide of a war that had been going on for 100 years between France and England, and thus earned her place in the history books.

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3: In the heart of Normandy, the imposing silhouette of the Chateau Gaillard dominates the River Seine. In the Middle Ages, this mythical fortress was the scene of a confrontation between two enemy kingdoms, France and England.
4: Chateau Gaillard is the most splendid castle in Western Europe, without any question.
5: There's no other chateau to equal it in the whole area.
3: Chateau Gaillard was more than a fortress. It was the emblem of the might of Richard the Lionheart, the powerful king of England.
5: Gaillard means sturdy, strong.
4: That word is very potent. It means strong or tough.
5: Chateau Gaillard is saying, just try to get me.
3: In record time, Richard the Lionheart's men would build a gigantic military enclosure whose architecture was revolutionary and which had incredible defense mechanisms.
6: Chateau Gaillard is like an onion. It has all these layers of fortification.
7: It's very advanced and hugely costly because it's the most modern technology applied to castle building at the time.
4: There it was, the most perfect castle that had ever been built. How on earth could it ever be taken?
3: If Philippe Auguste, King of France, wanted to conquer Normandy, he had to confront this stone monster. And he and his men took up the challenge.
5: Richard the Lionheart explained to him that the fortress was impregnable. But Philippe Auguste said that even if it was made of steel, he'd take it. To which Richard replied that even if it was made of butter, he could defend it. And there you have the whole spirit of this simply amazing castle.
3: For 7 long months, Chateau Gaillard lived through one of the longest and most tragic sieges of the Middle Ages.
6: Chateau Gaillard, of course, has these additional brutalities of the population being forced to starve between the army lines.
4: They had nothing to eat. They could pick a few bits of vegetation from the rocks, there wasn't much of that, and they were very quickly starving or dying of exposure.
3: How was this incredible castle built? How did one of the longest sieges of the Middle Ages unfold? And who won the Battle of Chateau Gaillard, the French or the English? This is the story of a pitiless war, the history of a fortress they said was impregnable.

0: In the heart of Normandy, 65 miles west of Paris, the ruins of Chateau Gaillard look out majestically from over 300 feet above the meandering River Seine. For more than 800 years, from atop its rocky spur, it has watched over the town of Les Andelys. The ruins of Chateau Gaillard still bear the scars of its troubled history. A story that began in the 12th century in a divided Europe. At that time, France was the scene of a pitiless territorial struggle. There were two opposing camps, the French and the English. Richard I, or Richard the Lionheart, had ruled England since 1189. As the Duke of Normandy, as well as of other principal duchies of France, he controlled a large part of the country.
1: He was a very impressive individual. He was handsome and charming and intelligent and a wonderful soldier. He was a great strategist and a great commander in battle.
2: When he asked his soldiers to take risks which might lead to them being wounded or being killed, these were risks he took himself.
1: A man who certainly made a name for himself, and of course for contemporaries, he was the model of what a good king should be.
0: As the head of the most powerful dukedom in France, Richard the Lionheart represented a permanent menace to the territories of the man to whom he was both a vassal and a sworn enemy, Philippe Auguste. Philippe Auguste had been king of France for over 10 years.
1: This was the man who really created a French empire, rather like the Roman Emperor Augustus.
3: He's not an inspirational leader of men. But, nonetheless, he is an outstanding general, one of the most successful commanders of the Middle Ages.
0: At the time he came to power, Philippe Auguste governed only a modest principality, consisting of Paris and its surrounding area, and a zone that reached as far as Bourges. But although the King of the Franks feared Richard the Lionheart's strength, he was determined not to give up an inch of his territory to his enemy. He was a French David standing up to the English Goliath.
3: Richard would deliberately provoke Philip Augustus, challenging him to a duel, a one-man-to-man, one-to-one duel, knowing that Philip would decline because he couldn't match Richard's martial ability. So it was designed to humiliate Philip. So they didn't like each other. They were enemies.
0: Philippe Auguste dreamed of crushing his enemy, and he dreamed of a French kingdom that reached as far as the Normandy coast. A showdown was inevitable, and Richard was ready and waiting. Battle commenced. But very quickly, the two men were forced to bring their hostilities to an end by a higher authority, the Pope. In 1190, Pope Clement III demanded that Richard the Lionheart and Philippe Auguste call a truce and leave together, hand in hand, on a crusade to the Holy Land.
3: For the sake of Christianity, they put aside their differences temporarily to put on a unified face to go and try and recover Jerusalem.
0: But their partnership only lasted for a while. While Richard the Lionheart kept on fighting battles, his rival Philippe Auguste suddenly hurried back to France, claiming a mysterious illness. In a spectacularly treacherous move, he took advantage of his rival's absence to launch an offensive to capture Normandy. Once back from his crusade, Richard the Lionheart sought vengeance. The war started again. But after 4 years of fierce combat, pressure from the church forced them to make a new truce. On the 15th of January 1196, they signed a peace agreement, the Treaty of Gaillon. Philippe Auguste held on to a part of his Norman conquests, the strongholds of Nonancourt, Ivry, Neumarchais, Passy, Vernon, and Gaillon. In exchange, Richard the Lionheart was given the Berry Aquitaine region and other fortified sites. At first sight, it was Philippe Auguste who emerged the winner from this compromise. He'd managed to extend his realm to the west. But the King of England backed off. This semblance of peace enabled him to gain some time. Time he needed to build his most redoubtable weapon, Chateau Gaillard. For if he wished to protect his territory, he had imperatively to bar to the French the route to the Seine and to the sea. The site at Les Andelys seemed the perfect place to build his new fortress.
4: We know of one instance where he clearly directs that a castle be built in a particular place because he understood that it was very strong. And I think we can certainly imagine Richard I going along and saying, I want a castle there.
5: People have no idea how much NASA has impacted their lives.
6: One, liftoff.
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20: It overlooks a bend in the Seine that's dominated by cliffs. And there are little islands in the middle of the river, so it's a site that's easy to fortify.
1: There are valleys enclosing it. And it commands the whole landscape for miles around. You can see for miles around. There's the river directly below you.
2: So much of the riches of the world at that time are transported by water, water transport, river and sea transport. It does mean that there are focal points, the ports, at which he can collect customs and control a movable wealth.
0: This bend in the Seine was the perfect place to block Philippe Auguste and his armies. But the exceptional site belonged to the church, and the Treaty of Gaillon stipulated clearly that Les Andelys must remain neutral.
21: For Les Andelys, it shall be thus. Neither Monseigneur King of France nor we the English shall reclaim it, either fief or property. Les Andelys may not be fortified.
0: But nothing, least of all a treaty, would prevent Richard the Lionheart from building his castle right there. He therefore came to a financial compromise with the church and obtained authorization to build his castle. The trap was closing on the French.

0: At Chateau Gaillard, the English king could build a defense system on a scale never before seen that extended far beyond the confines of the future castle. Near to Cléry, to Tony, and on the Île aux Bœufs, there were outposts to look out for the approaching enemy, slow him down, and above all, alert the men stationed at Chateau Gaillard. On the riverbed at the approach to Les Andelys, Richard erected a stockade, three rows of wooden posts joined together by heavy chain.
1: Across the river, there was a stockade built across to stop the ships coming down. So it's to regulate ships coming down the Seine.
0: The real fortification work began on the island. Richard the Lionheart made his residence there, the Chateau de Lille. He built a bridge over the Seine that linked on one side the peninsula of Bernières and on the other a small fortified agglomeration called La Culture. Still to be built was the centerpiece of this impressive defense system, Chateau Gaillard itself. All eyes were now turned to the limestone cliff that loomed over the Seine. It looked like the ideal place to build the most redoubtable fortress of its day.
2: It was probably totally virgin land that they prepared to build the castle on. First they leveled it, then they dug ditches all around it.
3: There was also work done to make the cliff even steeper by removing any outcrops of fallen rocks.
2: And they would build a castle of absolutely astonishing proportions.
0: Richard the Lionheart envisaged a powerful-looking fortress of enormous dimensions.
4: Well, these buildings are vastly expensive to construct.
0: Such vast military works swallowed up much of the Kingdom of England's wealth. Richard the Lionheart needed his people's support if he was to finance his gigantic enterprise. So he increased both customs duties and taxes.
4: You need to get together huge workforces. There are skilled labourers, and there are rough labourers. You can get your rough labourers anywhere, but your skilled workforce needs to be brought in numbers from other places.
1: Estimates reckon it costs something like £12,000, whereas for the whole of Richard's reign, on all the castles under his rule, he spent a total of £7,000. So that opposed to £12,000 on one castle.
4: It's proof that he has power, because that doesn't happen if you don't have money and the authority to force people to work for you.
0: Constructing an enclosure like this wasn't easy, especially since Richard was determined it should be built with lightning speed. So thousands of craftsmen, volunteers or pressed into service, flooded in from all over the kingdom.
1: An army of engineers, stonemasons, carpenters, smiths, hod carriers, water carriers, all these craftsmen and labourers. A small town was needed of labourers to build it in such a short time of 2 years. So it had to be a concentrated force.
5: I think about 6,000 people were involved in the construction. And, of course, it needed that many people to achieve this work so quickly.
2: The castle was built so quickly that there wasn't time for the mortar to dry. So, as they raised all the masonry, the walls all collapsed slightly in on themselves. And that gave them their characteristic bulges.
3: Nothing actually fell down, but it shows how quickly they were working.
5: A normal castle of that size would take decades to build. I'm talking about 20 or 30 years. And he really drove his men very hard, I think.
0: At Chateau Gaillard, they were achieving the impossible. Day and night, shifts of workers were extracting the chalk and dressing it into blocks. In just a few months, they shifted almost 5,000 tons of stone.
5: People were almost worked to death, one gets the impression. There's a wonderful account by an English chronicler. He said that they were worked so hard that one day there was a shower of blood descending on them. And the whole thing seemed diabolical. It was unnatural that they should be worked so hard.
0: The site was a veritable anthill. There were thousands of workers involved in building Chateau Gaillard, constructing more and more obstacles and ramparts to render the fortress impenetrable. To supply water to the garrison, each area of the fortress had its own well. Water would be essential if there were to be a siege, so each well had to be at least 400 feet deep to reach the water table. On site were several cranes or squirrel cages. With their very strong legs, the workers could drag around loads of up to a ton. An ingenious scaffolding system covered the ramparts. And up its ramps, the blocks of stone were all pushed by hand. In the middle of the fortress, the 25-foot in diameter and 60-foot high keep was the structure's centerpiece and the last rampart against invaders. At 650 feet long, 260 feet wide, and more than 300 feet above the Seine, it was a work of pharaonic proportions.
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0: As the workers and craftsmen redoubled their efforts to complete the construction of Chateau Gaillard, Richard the Lionheart and Philippe Auguste continued to invade and pillage each other's territory. In the middle of this endless conflict, Philippe Auguste came several times to inspect his troops at the Chateau de Gaillon, just some 10 kilometers from Les Andelys. He watched from there as his enemy's fortress rose up from the landscape. It was quite a provocation.
2: From the Chateau de Gaillon, Philippe Auguste could see the site at Les Andelys starting to be fortified.
18: All of this is being done within a few kilometres of Philippe. It's a massive challenge. And as a challenge, it is saying, I am coming to get you.
4: Possibly even more important than its military or its domestic function is its symbolic function. It stands above the river on that magnificent outcrop of rock, and it tells everybody that this is a possession of Richard I, and he's grand enough to build it. So I think it's an emblematic building before it's anything else at all.
0: This outstanding creation might well imperil all the King of France's plans of conquest, especially since it was rumoured to be impregnable. To anyone who approached it, it wasn't just impressive, it was a challenge. Even its name would make the enemy shudder.
5: Richard the Builder called it his Fair Castle of the Rock, but we read in contemporary chronicles people referring to it as Chateau Gaillard. And, of course, that word is very potent. It means strong or tough, but also saucy.
19: The word Gaillard can mean exuberant, but in Latin it means proud, in the sense of insolent. It's a word you'd use about an animal that growls at you when you approach it, one that bristles and let you know that you shouldn't get any nearer. You get the impression that Chateau Gaillard is saying, come and get me, just try.
0: Philippe Auguste had been warned. He had to reckon with a stone monster that was equipped with all the latest architectural innovations. Chateau Gaillard was conceived as a means of military defense, capable of countering any assault and resisting for long months any invader. For if he wished to protect his territory, he had imperatively. The triangular forward section has five towers and is surrounded by an impressive moat that's almost 40 feet deep. This end of the castle faces out over the plateau behind and provides surveillance over it. The ward was guarded by a gatehouse and a drawbridge. It was home to the stables and the storerooms. The third or inner ward houses the keep. This was the ultimate refuge in the event of an attack. It was also the residence of the castle's commander. The castle's three wards are one inside the other, like a Russian doll.
4: Chateau Gaillard is like an onion. It has all these layers of fortification, and everything closes down on the tower itself.
1: Each one is independently fortified, but they're also integrated, so the one can defend the one in front of it. So it's very advanced and hugely costly because it's the most modern technology applied to castle building at the time.
0: Richard the Lionheart's chosen site presented a considerable advantage. The plateau behind it is the only possible access. The enemy could come from nowhere else.
2: It's turned in an obsessional way towards the plateau, and what shows that obsession is that right on top of the forward section, there's a tower that astonished people at the time with how tall and strong it was. It was enormous. We can get an idea of it now, but it would have been even bigger at the time, and it looked out over the plateau.
0: This impressively dimensioned tower considerably reinforced this part of the castle. And inside the ward itself were many innovations. Back in the 12th century, the 19 rounded walls all around the keep were something totally new. They made it harder for enemy projectiles to harm it. And from the arrow slits, these scalloped walls left the archers with absolutely no blind spots. Behind that wall stands a keep with buttresses in the shape of inverted pyramids, called machicolations.
5: Previously, castles, in order to defend them, used to have wooden galleries built at the top of the walls from which you could conceal yourself and shoot off your arrows or throw missiles. In the Holy Land, they were starting to build these out of stone, so they were an integral part of the structure. And at Gaillard, we see the first machicolations in Europe, in Western Europe.
1: But at the time, castle design was advancing very rapidly, because the artillery designed to attack castles was also advancing very rapidly. So as the weapons got better, castle design got better.
0: They had to use the very latest techniques to build these scalloped ramparts and stone machicolations. The resolutely modern Chateau Gaillard was unlike any other fortress of its day. It was a masterpiece of medieval military architecture that drew on many different inspirations. And it's definitely to Richard the Lionheart that we owe it all. He was present on the construction site several times, and the theory is that he was actually the main architect of his own fortress.
5: We have very detailed accounts of the building of the castle, every penny that was spent on it, and all the people who were employed, the masons, the hod carriers, the diggers, the soldiers to guard the work and so forth. Great detail it's all recorded in, but there's no mention of a master mason. And it's given rise to the theory that actually Richard himself was the architect of this building, and I think that's a very credible view.
0: After 2 years of building work, Chateau Gaillard was finally finished. It was the pride of both England and its king. Philippe Auguste had better watch out.
19: So Richard the Lionheart was saying that it was impregnable. Philippe Auguste was saying that even if it was made of iron, he'd take it. So Richard replied that even if it was made of butter, he could still defend it. And all that makes sense when you see how amazing this castle really was.
5: Richard was delighted with the result. He wanted to be nowhere else. He wanted to live there, as he did for most of the rest of his life, short life. And he used to sign his letters there proudly, and he would say, "Behold this fair year-old daughter of mine." He treated it almost as a child, and for a childless man, you can see how he'd thrown all his passion into this building.
0: But Richard the Lionheart would never see his masterpiece in all its glory.
20: Ah, bike's sputtering on me.
21: That's not what you want on a cross-country trip.
20: Yeah, you're telling me.

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5: Richard, of course, was addicted to fighting, and he'd gone down to the Limousin to deal with some recalcitrant nobles of his, and he'd come up to the Chateau of Chalut-Chabrol, which was just a little tower, a pathetic little castle, really, by his standards.
6: And a crossbow bolt hit him in the shoulder, and then gangrene set in, and from that he died.
5: But great news for the French, and the French chronicler says, God has visited us in our kingdom today because Richard is dead, and there was general rejoicing.
7: Richard the Lionheart's death was a disaster for Chateau Gaillard. For Philippe Auguste, it was a major obstacle out of his way. On the 27th of May, 1199, King John, known as John Lackland, was crowned King of England. As the younger of the brothers, John was not expected to take the throne. Unlike his brothers, he inherited no lands at birth, hence his name, John Lackland.
5: John was a really despicable figure. He was made himself very unpopular, very carelessly.
8: John didn't have the mind or the tenacity of a medieval general.
5: He behaved very, very badly without any sense of the chivalry and the principle that his brother displayed.
7: The new King of England took possession of the fortress at Les Andelys. Contrary to his late brother, for whom Chateau Gaillard was a military installation, John Lackland saw it as the potential royal residence. A fervent and practicing man of faith, he had constructed within the inner ward an imposing chapel.
9: It was quite normal in a castle of this dimension to have a chapel. It's just that it looks like an external element brought into the castle to act as a chapel.
7: It might appear to be just an embellishment, but this place of worship was to play a determining role in the fortress's fate. On the French side, Philippe Auguste took advantage of the change of king to press ahead with his conquest of Normandy. He assembled his best knights and thousands of soldiers. And he set off to attack Chateau Gaillard. He took up the challenge, and it was quite a challenge. He started by taking the forts at Muret de Cléry, Mortemer, Longchamp, and Lyon-la-Forêt, all of which could back up Chateau Gaillard in resisting his forces.
10: He cleared some space around the castle to leave it a kind of no-man's land before attacking the symbol of the castle itself.
7: The French troops advanced towards Chateau Gaillard was rapid. They broke through the line of defense between Bernières-sur-Seine and Tony and attempted a first attack by the island. In response, the English burnt the bridge. This left the French no choice but to attack from the river.
8: They can't get too far down because of the blockade across, so they're approaching from land. But there are some very, very dramatic and horrific...

0: heroic events that take place in the river.
1: It's like a blockbuster movie. They had combat swimmers with axes sent out to destroy the boom. Then they sent burning coals or some inflammable liquid in a sealed cauldron that they swam out to the fortifications and palisades around the castle on the island and set fire to them. And that started a general panic.
2: The English, caught between the flames and the water, fled the island. The panicked inhabitants of the village sought refuge in the castle.
1: So the people of Les Andelys came to hide in the castle, which was strange, because the castle wasn't built to shelter the villagers. If this was supposed to be a defense, built to block the enemy, a purely military installation, then the villagers had no place there.
3: The more people there were inside, the quicker the food and supplies would run out.
2: In the space of a few days, Philippe Auguste and his men had brought down the first defenses Richard the Lionheart had set up. The French were now in possession of the Seine, the island, and the village.
0: Then the invading forces will then put their own people in the towns, basically colonizing them. So the Normans are kicked out and the French take over their homes. It's one of the spoils of war.
2: Within months, and with very little difficulty, the French troops had taken the whole area of Les Andelys. Now in the fortress there were 1,500 villagers and 500 soldiers, left polishing their arms and with no intention of surrendering. All around the fortress, Philippe Auguste and his army set up encampments. Their lines of attack and defense were like a whole small town. In addition to the 3,000 French troops, carpenters, blacksmiths, cooks, and various administrative staff all settled in around the castle, all of them under the command of the king's army. Knights, squires, pages, infantry, and of course military strategists all shared a common objective: to wear down the defenders of Chateau Gaillard. The siege could now begin. Would Richard the Lionheart's fortress prove as impregnable as they all said?
4: There were only a few ways of taking a castle. You could take them by storm. And when a castle was as well designed and well built and as strong as Chateau Gaillard, that was an option you wanted to reserve for when you absolutely had to. But much the easiest way of taking a castle is by starving it, or by somehow demoralizing the garrison.
2: To weaken the garrison and the population hiding away inside, the French king decided to set up a proper blockade. He encircled the castle to stop anyone getting either in or out.
4: The idea is that it's impossible for any food to get in, for anyone to get out with messages, and so forth, so the people inside will be completely isolated.
5: When you get sieges on this scale, they are very unusual. And they're quite different from the kinds of sieges that you normally read about.
2: All around the fortress, Philippe Auguste set up two lines of defence made up of palisades, ditches and wooden towers called bretèches. One of these lines was a kind of barricade, a contravallation, that faced the castle, thus preventing anyone from getting out. On the other side, another barricade, or circumvallation, blocked any reinforcements coming over the plateau. These two unbreachable lines cut off all communication with the outside. As soon as they were installed, soldiers and craftsmen started building between them siege engines, such as the famous belfries, movable wooden tower.
1: They had the idea of building towers on the walkway to be higher than the defenders on the walls, so they could fire down at them.
2: A belfry was a veritable rolling fortress. At the top was a shooting platform with 10 archers. The lower stories were to fight off any foot soldiers who dared to attack it. Animal skins stretched over its sides protected the structure from flaming arrows. For both those under siege and those besieging them, the archers were an essential element of an army. They could shoot up to 10 arrows a minute. But to attack a fortress, you needed more than just arrows. High up on the plateau, another weapon was already in place, the mangonel.
1: There's a whole category of machines built on the idea of a pole of two unequal lengths, with at one end a sling that launches the shot, and at the other, shorter end, the launching mechanism.
6: People have no idea how much NASA has impacted their lives.
7: One, liftoff.
8: Artificial intelligence, it's a revolution.
9: There are so many unanswered questions.
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3: This siege aimed to exhaust the castle's garrison not only physically, but psychologically as well. The majority of the attacking forces had to remain immobile behind their lines, but small groups of soldiers were regularly sent out to harass the enemy. Up on their fortifications, though, the English had a weapon that could drive them back, the Brickhorn. Towed by the strongest men, it could fire off very heavy stones over 50 yards. A weapon of redoubtable efficiency against those brave enough to get within its range. From within the fortress, the man calling the shots was its governor, Roger de Lacy.
4: It was him that John Lackland put in command of navigation on the Seine, and then in 1203 of the castle itself. And he did a good job. He was a steadfast captain and very popular, and admired on both the French and English sides for his great bravery.
3: Chateau Gaillard may have stood up well to the initial attacks, but Roger de Lacy knew full well that the coming siege would be a long and difficult one. Throughout the whole siege, the archers were at work both night and day. Rather than aiming at enemy troops in tight formation, they targeted areas of the enemy camp in order to set fires. But despite his efficient defense, by the end of a few weeks under siege, the governor was starting to get worried.
5: In theory, they should have withstood the siege. For at least a year, they had plenty of supplies. But the first mistake that Roger made, and I'm sure he would have come to regret it very quickly, was to let in these civilians from Les Andelys. And we're talking about over 2,000 people, so men, women, children, the elderly, all of whom were absolutely useless in the defence of the castle. And there they were, hungry mouths, rapidly devouring all the supplies that he'd so carefully laid in.
3: Things were getting urgent. So Roger de Lacy started to ration the food. He also sent to his king, John Lackland, for help.
5: We know that John sent a message to the commander, Roger de Lacy, at one point, and this message survives. It just says, thank you for all you've done, and please hold on as long as possible.
3: Roger de Lacy knew now that no army would come to his aid. He had to act alone. So he took a terrible decision. To expel some of the villagers, to, in effect, sacrifice them. It was the only way he could withstand the siege any longer.
6: So a first group was sent out. Philippe Auguste's men let them pass. Then a second group, and they let them through as well.
5: Meanwhile, word of this had been sent to Philip, who'd gone off back to France to oversee some other matter. And he was furious. He said, it's ridiculous. You want to keep them in there because they are shortening the siege by eating up all the supplies, and you are not to let anyone out, whoever they are. Men, women, elderly, I don't care.
3: A few weeks later, a new wave of women, children and the elderly was turned out of the castle. But this time, they were unceremoniously attacked by the French.
7: French shoot arrows and javelins and the like at them, and force them back to the castle. But at the castle, they've closed the gates to the people, and they have to spend 3 months over winter on the rocky scarp slope of the castle, exposed to the elements, the cold, and without food.
3: Caught between the two camps, the unfortunate villagers soon died of hunger and cold. Acts of cannibalism even took place. This episode in the Siege of Chateau Gaillard is one of the most tragic of the whole Middle Ages. There were just too many mouths to feed.
6: Guillaume Le Breton wrote that the poor people were so starving that when a woman gave birth, the men immediately ate the baby. But when a chicken got out of the castle, they ate it all, feathers, guts, and all.
7: Well, they've been abandoned. They thought they were going to be protected by the castellan, Roger de Lacy, and by their king. And they're not. Instead, they're cast out. But this wasn't uncommon in warfare, because the juggernaut of war overrides all other priorities.
8: Down there in the ditches, the starving took weeks to die. When winter was over, Philippe Auguste went back out on the battlefield. He alone would assess the situation.
5: He rode over the ditch and saw what was going on, and they saw him and they were pleading and begging with him for pity and mercy. And of course he responded, and he took them in and fed them. Apparently many of them died on their first meal. It was rather like the starving from the concentration camps. They were so hungry, they poured food into them and it killed them. And so very few people survived from all that.
8: The siege of Chateau Gaillard was one of the longest of the Middle Ages. It lasted 7 months. By March 1204, the English were fiercely protecting their fortress. Philippe Auguste's patience had run out. He attacked. The castle's unique defences were going to have to prove their worth. From the overlooking plateau, Philippe Auguste himself directed the field. After 7 months of siege, he reckoned the moment to attack had come. The English were weakened. They shouldn't offer much resistance. Surrounded by his best knights, Philippe launched his assault on the supposedly impregnable fortress.
9: The King of France was eager to get it over with. As expected, he launched his attack from the famous plateau that they'd tried so hard to seal off, probably in vain. That's where he set up his base to attack the castle from. So here we are at the exact point where Philippe Auguste launched his first attack on the castle. He started on the high ground, on the edge of the plateau, where he'd installed his siege engines that rained down projectiles on the castle. And from the top of the plateau, his men had dug a very deep trench that sheltered them from the defenders' projectiles and that ran right up to the side of the ditch. And they tried to fill the ditch with earth, with sticks, with anything that levelled it out, a bit so they wouldn't waste time getting to the foot of the tower up there on the forward keep.
8: But then they had to get inside. And the French had prepared the ground for that. The encircling ditch had been filled in. Then a wooden structure built that would shelter them from arrows as they advanced. Then it was time for the sappers to take over. Their mission was to create breaches in the wall. They started by finding blocks of stone at the foot of the tower that they could remove to dig a tunnel, which they propped up as they went with wooden beams. Then they packed it with a mixture of hay, straw, and oil.
6: They set fire to the beams and got out as quick as they could. When you undermine a wall like that, if you get it right, once the wall's no longer supported by beams, it caves in. And that's when you attack.
8: Once they were into the forward keep, it was chaos. Ferocious hand-to-hand combat broke out between the two sides. The French had the upper hand, and most of the English troops were hiding back in the courtyard.
10: Would I say I'm ready to be executed? Yeah, I mean, it's not going to be that big deal.
11: We were dedicated to killing Nazis. And that's what we volunteered for.
12: 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Yeah!
13: If you thought curving space and time is weird, you've heard nothing yet.
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0: It must have been a very demoralizing moment for the garrison. They realized they would have to retreat into the inner bailey, and apparently they set fire to all the buildings. There were lots of wooden buildings, stables and so forth. They set fire to all of them and retreated, and as the smoke cleared, they could clearly see the enemy flag flying above the tower beyond.
1: The English pulled up the drawbridge to keep the French out and sought refuge in the second ward.
2: So the French now held the forward keep, but the main challenge still lay ahead.
0: Having taken the outermost bailey, the French were faced with an even more daunting obstacle, because across this great chasm were these strong walls with their round towers of the inner bailey. And it was a great puzzle as to how they were going to breach this next obstacle.
2: Attacking now became much more difficult. They didn't have the advantage of the plateau anymore. Now they were faced with fortifications that were a bit stronger, but which, one way or another, they still had to take.
1: The Russian doll-style construction had proved its worth. Philip Auguste's troops were once more stuck in front of this second enclosure, defended by a deep, wide ditch. Now they had to come up with a fresh strategy if they wanted to get through quickly to the heart of the fortress, into the area Richard the Lionheart had once thought invulnerable.
2: But they spotted that Richard's castle did in fact have a weak point, alongside the curtain wall of the inner ward.
1: That weak point was the chapel that John Lackland had added on. It wasn't part of the fortress Richard the Lionheart had envisaged. And to bring light into this chapel, John had pierced through the ramparts to create two rows of windows. A serious mistake. And a real boon for the French.
2: The chronicle of Guillaume le Breton is very clear on this point. The French soldiers got to the foot of the wall, and by climbing on each other's shoulders, they reached the bottom of the little windows to the cellar. When the first one got up, he pulled the others up after him.
3: They looked for a way out of the room and found a closed door, so they tried to break it down.
0: But of course it created a terrible racket and noise, which had alerted the garrison inside, who thought, well, the French had got in somehow. And they'd done exactly what they'd done when the outer bailey was taken. They'd set fire to all the wooden buildings.
3: And when the flames died down, they forced their way to the drawbridge and cut the ropes to let it down, so Philippe Auguste's army could get into the courtyard.
1: The English took refuge in the keep. The French poured into the courtyard. Philippe Auguste was now in control of two-thirds of Chateau Gaillard. On either side of those scalloped walls, they were now preparing for the final assault. Roger de Lacy and 100 of his men were caught in their own trap. And Philippe Auguste was delighted. But he still had to penetrate the last of the ward.
4: À cette époque,
2: at the time, the citadel was linked to the courtyard by a fixed bridge carved into the rock, which of course is very unwise as a defense.
1: Unwise because the English couldn't destroy the bridge to cut themselves off from the enemy, and above all because it offered protection to the French sappers as they dug a new tunnel to bring down the base of the wall.
2: And at the same time, they brought a siege engine up in front of the door and bombarded it.
3: And on, I think it was the third shot, a section of the wall gave in. So they clambered over the shattered stones and got into the inner courtyard.
1: And that was it. The French were in. And the hand-to-hand combat began. Roger de Lacy tried to regroup his men in the keep, but they were surrounded on all sides and most likely too scattered. 36 knights, 117 sergeants, and Roger de Lacy himself all surrendered to Philip Auguste. The French had won.
3: There wasn't too much loss of life in the final combat, but there was still this idea that you shouldn't kill a knight because he'd lose all his value. So there were a lot of prisoners taken, and it was a thoroughly honorable surrender. De Lacy was treated very well. It was all very courtly.
0: French poured in, and the defenders fought with incredible courage and tenacity, and eventually were completely surrounded and disarmed. They'd served with the greatest honour and dignity and were taken honourably prisoner. Chateau Gaillard had fallen.
1: After 7 months of siege, the French had accomplished the impossible and taken the most redoubtable fortress of its day. With the fall of Chateau Gaillard, Philip Auguste was free to invade the whole of Normandy. Rouen fell to the King of France in 1204.
4: The fall of Chateau Gaillard helps to make Philip's new position immensely stronger than it had been ever before.
1: During the reign of Philip Auguste, the royal domain expanded considerably. At his death in 1224, France now stretched all the way to the Normandy coast. The lands of his English rival were greatly reduced. Throughout the coming century, Chateau Gaillard would again see armed combat in other major conflicts. These days, only remnants of the powerful fortress still stand. A few walls, a scalloped enclosure, and a keep that still dominates one of the most beautiful loops of the River Seine.
4: Chateau Gaillard is the supreme example of Richard's work during his lifetime.
5: It's very evocative. It still has the power and the grandeur to impress. And one can imagine, once one goes there, one needs to go there to see the dominance of the landscape.
4: If we want to feel his effect on this world, then Chateau Gaillard is the place to visit today.
1: For more than 800 years, two ghosts have haunted Chateau Gaillard. Its builder, Richard the Lionheart, and its conqueror, Philip Auguste. 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There, in the heart of Normandy, it continues to amaze and to remind all that come here of the great moments of the history we share.

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5: The Bible, a book whose origins lie thousands of years ago in the Middle East. 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
7: The Ten Commandments are the hysterical believings of a group of desert tribes.
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5: Seven figures from different walks of life offer their personal perspective on the best-selling book of all time and what it means to them.
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5: In this program, Howard Jacobson explores the story of the creation.

0: In the beginning, God created the heaven and the earth. And the earth was without form and void, and darkness was upon the face of the deep. And the Spirit of God moved upon the face of the waters. And God said, "Let there be light." And there was light. And God saw the light, that it was good. And God divided the light from the darkness. And God called the light day, and the darkness he called night. With these exquisite opening sentences of the Old Testament, life begins. In 6 days, God speaks the universe into existence. There is no struggle and no harshness. A mere breath, and in God's own image, we are made. And then, seeing that his creation is good, he rests. Serene itself, the creation story, excites angry controversy. On the one hand, churches for whom the creation story is literal truth.
1: The universe exists to display the glory of God, and therefore those who try to give an account for the universe that exists in a non-God way are not only laughable, but they are blasphemous.
0: On the other hand, fervent atheists are exasperated that anyone should still revere the stories of the Bible.
2: Today, a fierce battle rages between those who believe that Genesis is a true account of how life began and those who think it's childish nonsense. It is impossible not to have a position. The creation story is either true or it's false. It either happened or it didn't. But are these our only choices?
0: In this film, I aim to find a path between the fundamentalisms of religion and atheism, to find a vocabulary for describing the wonderful poetry of the creation story, which doesn't leave it vulnerable to the absolutes of faith or denial, and to explore why, whatever we believe, it's a story we cannot shake our imaginations free of. In the beginning, there is nowhere else to start.

0: The book of Genesis teems with stories. Adam and Eve, Cain and Abel, Noah and Abraham. But the creation is the heart of it. It tells Jews and Christians alike how their world began, how God called forth life in abundance, causing it to grow and multiply, finally creating man himself. To this day, it provides us with the rhythm of our working week, crowned by the Sabbath, the day of rest and worship. But the creation story also provides us with something still more fundamental, the first unequivocal statement in world literature of belief in a single, all-powerful God. This concept would be the Jews' great contribution to civilization, the unassailable foundation, not only of Judaism, but of Christianity and Islam. No other idea would have such a profound influence on the history of humanity. But where did the story of one God gifting the world into existence originate? Who were its authors? How was it meant to be read? And how, thousands of years after it was written, are we to read it now? Lord Sacks is Britain's chief rabbi, a theologian, a philosopher, and a biblical scholar.
1: To understand Genesis 1, you have to understand that this is a polemic against all the stories in the ancient world about how the world came to be the way it is, which are all stories about multiplicities of gods, huge caste list of deities, all of whom are fighting, squabbling, plotting each other's downfall or hacking each other to pieces. And they come in endless shapes and forms. And of course, Judaism gets rid of the entire caste list. All of a sudden, you get this extraordinary radical idea that there is just one God. And he has no company up there. The only company he has is this creature that he has created in love in his own image, which is why Genesis 1 is so serene. God says, "Let there be," and there is.
0: We forget how radical the idea of one God creating the world must have been in a world of many gods. So, where did it come from?

0: If we are to discover the origins of the creation story, we have to track down the origins of the Jewish belief in that one God, without which creation could not have been written. The one thing we can say for sure is that you can't write the story of one God creating the world unaided and unopposed until you've stopped worshipping all other gods. All roads lead to Jerusalem, a city holy to the three great monotheistic religions, Judaism, Christianity, and Islam. According to traditional theology, the first five books of the Bible are the unmediated word of God as dictated to Moses 3,000 years ago or more. Monotheism, allegiance to a single, all-powerful creator, is supposed to go back even further, to Abraham, only 20 generations on from Adam. But the findings of archaeologists here in Jerusalem are undermining such assumptions, suggesting that both the creation story and the belief in a single God are of far more recent origin. These are the remains of residential dwellings dating from around 800 BC, located just outside the walls of Jerusalem. Oded Lipschitz is one of Israel's leading archaeologists. Oded thinks that the Jewish belief in a single God of creation did not take hold until many centuries after Moses supposedly wrote the creation story down.
1: We have archaeology and we have the Bible. From the pure archaeological point of view, you have hundreds, we have now more than 1,000, small kind of amulets, figurines symbolizing a belief in a feminine god. You have two main types of it. One is a very simple type of a figurine, handmade. These are kind of symbols of a feminine goddess.
0: The presence of these fertility symbols in Jewish homes tells Oded that Jews were still worshipping multiple gods hundreds of years after Moses, which suggests the story of one God creating the universe could not yet have been written. For Oded, it was only at the end of the 8th century BC that Jews began, slowly, to place their trust in one supreme being. A trust that was severely tested when in 586 BC the Babylonians destroyed Jerusalem. The evidence for this disaster still survives.
1: Just in this area, a huge destruction level was discovered with a very, very big ash layer and with a lot of arrowheads like this one used by the Babylonian army.
0: The temple in Jerusalem was sacked and thousands were hauled off to exile in Babylon. What did this tell the Jews about their all-powerful God and protector?
1: It was a horrible surprise because it went against all the lessons that they started to learn about if we will believe in one God. We have insurance that nothing will happen. And suddenly Jerusalem was destroyed. And I think that it put a big question mark on all the Judean identity, belief, and theology.
0: How can you go on believing in a God who abandons you to your fate? It's a question Jews have had reason to ask more than once in their long history. At this stage, according to Oded, the creation story was still to be written. And one wonders how it ever was. The disaster ought to have finished off the Jewish religion. It didn't. Instead, it was from the trauma of exile that the extraordinary story of a single, all-powerful God speaking the world into existence would emerge.
2: If there's one thing I've learned in my time as a crime writer, it's that there are a million and one motives for murder.
3: The first Assyrians came into view.
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0: According to traditional Jewish and Christian belief, the creation story was dictated by God to Moses more than 3,000 years ago. But historians and archaeologists tell us that belief in a single all-powerful God of creation was still in the making when the Jews were hauled off to exile in Babylon in 586 BC, more than 500 years after Moses was thought to have lived. So, when was the creation story written? Yaira Amit is a biblical scholar. I met her at the Shrine of the Book in Jerusalem, where the oldest copies of Judaism's most sacred texts, the Torah, are kept. Yaira believes that it's from this period of the Jewish exile in Babylon that the creation story and many other parts of the Old Testament date.
1: What could have happened is that the Jewish god Yahweh vanishes and that they start worshipping Babylonian gods. And some did?
2: I'm sure. But what is very interesting is that not all of them assimilated. And if you ask why, the question is because of spiritual or intellectual leaders. And those leaders said to them, "We sinned. And here we are punished."
1: The thing that you're describing is extraordinary, really. You were saying that we have sinned, therefore everything that's happened is our fault.
2: Yeah.
1: I mean, how new a theological concept is that?
2: This concept is very new, that we are here because our God, who is the only one God, wants us to be punished, and therefore the exile is temporary, and if we are loyal to our God, and if we behave according to his laws, we have hope, and we shall come back to our country. And this seed is the beginning of Judaism.
0: Rather than believe their God had abandoned them or simply been defeated, the Jews read their exile as proof of his unequaled power. They had sinned, and this was his thundering punishment. Even the Babylonians were subject to his command. It was in this period that Jewish thinkers began to write down their history in earnest, wishing to show that their God was without peer, had always been with them, and had planned their destiny from the very start of creation.
1: Is that the order of it? We discover the necessity to think historically about ourselves, so we must write the history of us.
2: We must write the history, because the history is the real evidence for what happened to us from the historical point of view, and in order to understand our belief.
1: And the creation story is written out of this?
2: Of course.
1: At this time?
2: Yeah.
0: The creation story draws heavily on Babylonian and other Middle Eastern creation myths. They too see creation as the victory of order over chaos, but in these, the world is born out of conflict between the gods. The Jewish God, by contrast, works alone in wonderful isolation, creating the world in an act of benign will. Fifty years after the fall of Jerusalem, Babylon was conquered by the Persians and the Jews were set free. Their faith had been rewarded and they returned to Israel with a monotheism made more fervent by exile. They now had a sophisticated creation story shaped to demonstrate God's good intentions from the very beginning and a new dedication to scholarship and analysis. They returned, in other words, as people of the book. 2,500 years later, this passion for learned disputatiousness, in which no word is allowed to go unexamined or unilluminated, still survives in the yeshivas or seminaries of Jerusalem. So the creation story might not, after all, have been handed down by God to Moses, but it reflects an extraordinary development in religious thinking. By reading the humiliating defeat of their nation as proof of the power of their almighty God, the Jews turn a political disaster into a theological triumph. Instead of residing in a temple in a ruined city, God can now go everywhere with the Jews. He is the God of the creating word and the sole loving architect of humanity. For the next 2,500 years, he reigns unchallenged in his heavens. 600 years after he cleared out all rivals as God of the Jews, he became the God of the Christians. And 600 years after that, the God of Islam. Despite the best efforts of historians, archaeologists and scientists to dissuade them, millions of Jews, Christians and Muslims still believe with unshakable conviction in the literal truth of the creation story. This, for them, remains the only account of how the world began.

0: In pursuit of such unshakable conviction, I am returning to where I began. Not exactly the Garden of Eden, but Manchester. I grew up here as a non-Orthodox Jew, not so much rejecting the Jewish religion as leaving it to others. Judaism confused and frightened me, and too much of it was in a foreign language. I read the Bible in English, not Hebrew. When God said, "Let there be light," he said it in a Manchester accent. But I had relatives who were very different.
1: Howard! Howard!
2: Lovely to see you.
1: Lovely you as well. Come in.
2: How are you?
1: Thank God I'm fine, and you?
2: I'm all right. Thank you. I'm all right. Hey!
3: Yom HaShishi v'yichul ha-shamayim v'aretz v'chol tzva'am.
0: My cousin Susan married Avraham, a rabbi who belongs to the strictly Orthodox Chabad Lubavitch movement. Avrami is their son-in-law and also a rabbi.
4: And what exactly do the words Barei Pari Hagafen mean?
3: They mean, "We bless you, God, King of the Universe, who has created the fruit of the vine."
0: They are reminding me how Jews commemorate the Sabbath, the day God rests after the creation.
2: You agree with that?
5: You have to light the candles, cover your eyes so that you don't see actually the candles.
0: As Orthodox Jews, they could never allow us to film the real thing, because for them the Friday night ritual is deeply holy, nothing less than a reenactment of creation itself.
3: That is what Shabbat is. It's the day when the world is the celebration of God's culmination, of the perfection, the completion of the world, and we celebrate the wonderful gift that he has given us, this world. The Talmud says that when we hold a glass of wine on Friday night and say these words, we become partners in the act of creation.
2: Really?
3: Yeah.
2: Do I need to be saying these words at the same time as I'm drinking the wine, or will drinking the wine
3: You drink
2: be
3: after
2: enough?
3: You say the words.
1: When you finish, you drink.
2: That's a lovely idea, it is a lovely idea, being a partner in it.
3: Right?
1: Yeah, well, because we...
2: So what, a partner with God?
1: With God.
2: In a sense.
1: Oh, yeah.
3: Yes.
0: This is not a question you normally bring up at a family occasion, but I have to ask it.
2: God made the earth and all the creatures on it in 6 days. Is that your understanding of how we got here?
3: That's what we've been taught for thousands of years. From childhood onwards.
2: And you believe that?
3: Implicitly.
1: The bottom line is,

0: of Jews who are able to feel that they are living continuously with that story and living as though at the again and again, week upon week, as though at the beginning of time. But for it to work, they say it, you have to have faith. And if you don't have the faith in that story, in the truth of that story, where are you?
1: The big question for me is how to believe and not believe at the same time, to do justice to the poetic subtlety of the creation story without exposing it to the ridicule of those for whom scientific evidence is the only measurement of truth. Let's confront the absolutists, those who absolutely believe and those who absolutely don't.
2: We're dedicated to killing Nazis. That's what we volunteered for.
3: Guy Martin going for a piece of history. How much further can he go?
4: We choose to go to the moon.
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And God saw everything that he had made, and behold, it was very good. And the evening and the morning were the sixth day, and on the seventh day God ended his work which he had made. And he rested on the seventh day, and God blessed the seventh day and sanctified it. Today there are many for whom this image of a God-made world is not good. A militant new atheism is in the wind, and I've come to its holiest shrine, the Natural History Museum in London, a temple to Charles Darwin's theory of evolution. Here, room after room of fossils and skeletons testify, sometimes with great beauty, to the Earth's not being thousands, but billions of years old. Conclusive evidence that life is not the product of divine will, but of the brutal laws of natural selection. Doubts about creation did not suddenly surface the day Darwin published On the Origin of Species. Doubt is as old

0: as faith, but Darwin certainly armed religious skeptics with an alternative explanation of how life began. If we got here the way Darwin said we got here, they argue, then God hasn't only left us, he never made us in the first place. And to think otherwise is willful, not to say wicked, irrationality. I am meeting a good friend who has no patience for such irrationality. Professor A.C. Grayling is a distinguished philosopher and one of Britain's most vocal atheists.
1: How lovely to see you. All right?
2: Yeah, absolutely.
0: We meet beneath the disconcertingly benevolent gaze of Charles Darwin. In the beginning, God created the heaven and the earth. I would like to ask you, did he? Except I know what you're going to say, so I'll ask you instead, how do you know he didn't?
2: Well, firstly, there are so many different creation myths from so many different parts of history, so many different cultures, and all of them share something in common, which is the ignorance of the people who created the creation myths. What they wanted was a story to tell. They wanted a narrative. They wanted a beginning for things. And so they made up a story about an agent, bigger, stronger than they were, from which the world came.
0: Out of ignorance.
2: Out of ignorance.
0: That's quite scornful.
2: Think of this. If you thought that the wind and the thunder were agents, like yourself, but invisible and more powerful, and then you discovered over many generations that they weren't, that they were part of nature, the agencies in question would begin to move out of nature up to the mountaintops and then into the sky and finally outside space and time altogether. As the horizons of knowledge advance, so the gods vanish further and further
0: away. You're not explaining the necessity for them. If we've answered all those other questions, why didn't they just jettison it?
2: Nobody really believes it. What people want is they want to believe it, and they therefore stop themselves thinking about it too clearly.
0: Well, let me tell you, I am the opposite. I don't believe it. I don't believe any of it. I don't believe it as much as you don't believe it. But I want to believe it. Because it seems to me it's an access. No, it's not true that I want to believe it. I just think there is something there that they believe that is not negligible. This is issued in great thought, in great beauty, and in beautiful literature, and in beautiful music. I simply want to honour the imaginative necessity that drives people to believe, okay, and that all your reasoning in the world doesn't answer for.
2: Now, nobody can deny, absolutely no one can deny, that our emotional lives, what in a secular sense I would call our spiritual lives, are the most important thing about us. That is why poetry and music matter. That is why love matters. That's why human relationships matter. Why is it necessary, in addition to the beautiful music, to the stirring poetry, to the profundity of our love for other people, to add on these ancient stories of gods and ghosts?
0: That's not the order.
2: They don't do anything to enrich it, and even indeed historically they get in the way of it.
0: There's an old Jewish joke. That God you don't believe in, the rabbi tells the atheist. I don't believe in either. How many religious people, I wonder, recognise the God in whom atheists don't believe? And how many religious people feel driven by the new atheism to assert their faith more obstinately than they would have in the past?

0: No, this isn't the American Bible Belt. It's central London. Here, just a short bus ride from the Natural History Museum, but undeterred by its findings, people flock to hear the teachings of creationism. I cannot myself feel contempt for whatever consolations this congregation finds in its religion. Belief assuages sorrow, but at what cost to reason?
1: In the beginning, God created the heavens and the earth. And you'll notice there's no attempt made here or anywhere else in the Bible to prove the existence of God. Actually, the very attempt to do so can be somewhat insulting to him. It's like someone asking you, prove that you had a father and mother. Well, you wouldn't be here if you hadn't. And it's an
0: Greg Haslam is senior pastor at the Westminster Chapel and an ardent believer in the literal truth of the Bible, including the creation story. For you, creation is true?
1: Absolutely true.
0: God makes the world and everything alive in it in 6 days.
1: In 6 days, yeah.
0: You are, of course, well aware that there are many people out there who would say this is bunkum.
1: I'm very much aware of that. I certainly am familiar with all that our critics say about us. But I believe the science is on our side, not theirs.
0: You have the science on your side?
1: I believe so, yeah. I was taught the same things that they believe and then came to see them with different pair of eyes, as it were, different pair of glasses. So the fossil record and sedimentary layers of the earth, fossils aren't formed gradually over time because dead animals rot or they're eaten by predators. How could a whole dinosaur be preserved without sudden catastrophic burial? Noah's flood. So that's a different lens to look at the same facts and interpret them differently.
0: But why do you even want the science on your side? Why don't you say to the scientists, you do your thing, I do my thing?
1: Because biblical faith, as opposed to other religious perspectives in this world, is rooted in events that happened in history. And if the facts could be proved to be untrue, the faith is without foundation.
0: But you're fighting the scientist with his own tools. Let them have mere fact. What do you want fact
1: it's
0: for?
1: It's not mere fact.
0: You've got this wonderful poetry, you've got these wonderful stories which talk to us in so many ways. Fact.
1: So my faith is not anchored in a mythical upper story realm that has nothing to do with the real world. It's anchored in the total reality God has made, and it ought to accord with that total reality. That's why science is important.
0: It is not Reverend Haslam's faith I find problematic, but the distortion of science to support it. The religious are easy pickings for atheists when they fly in the face of reason.
2: A longing for absolute truth hides in the human heart. Absolute atheism, absolute creationism dance to the same tune, each driving the other to further and further extremes of absolute conviction. For me, neither position leaves room for what the poet John Keats called negative capability. Mystery, uncertainty, doubt. And since these are what make for creativity, they are precisely what we must bring to the creation story.
0: Let us see then where mystery and uncertainty are to be found.
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0: My attempt to steer a path between the competing extremes of unswerving belief and unswerving disbelief has brought me to Cambridge, where I read English literature in the 1960s. Among the writers I most enjoyed was Coleridge, who dismissed attempts to subject the Bible to scientific inquiry by saying that the Bible found him, and that was evidence enough. It's the final word on all writing. It finds you or it doesn't.
2: You were never far from literature when you put your mind to religion, and you were never far from religion when you put your mind to literature. I studied English literature here in Cambridge, imagining I was leaving Jewishness behind. But in fact, I was doing what the boys I observed at the Jerusalem Yeshiva were doing: interpreting, interrogating, discriminating. You could say that creation itself was the first great act of discrimination. God calling for light and then distinguishing this from that. Sea here, land there, this day holy, that day not. The emergence of clarity from lightless chaos in the creation story is to me a thing of immense intellectual beauty, a beauty which scientists too can appreciate. I'm off to meet one who does appreciate that beauty. The Reverend Sir John Polkinghorne is a particle physicist and one of Britain's most celebrated scientists. He's also an ordained Anglican priest, a combination that bewilders people who are rigid in their distinctions. I notice that you have the distinction, the dubious distinction, of being mentioned by Dawkins in his God Delusion book as one of the good scientists who believe, or one of the good religious scientists.
13: Yes, he's sort of a bit incredulous about how I could be so stupid.
2: Well, that's what I was going to ask you. What's he so puzzled about?
13: He's puzzled because he has such a distorted and caricature view of religion. I mean, he thinks, for example, that a typical creationist who believes the world is 6,000 years old and so on, came into being in the course of a hectic week, is the typical religious believer. And, of course, it's very easy to scorn and demolish straw men of that kind.
2: So what is it in relation to the creation story, which is our subject, that you believe?
13: When you read something like the early chapters of the Bible, you have to figure out what it is you're reading. If you think it is a scientific account of a hectic 6 days of divine activity, then of course you'll think it's all nonsense. But it isn't that. And you're abusing the text if you try and read it in that way. It is something deeper and more interesting than that. It's theological text. The message of Genesis 1 is not God did this and then did that, but nothing exists except through the will of God. God said, let there be.
0: For Dr. Polkinghorne, his scientific knowledge, far from undermining his faith, actually bolsters it. He's fascinated by how precisely the physics and the chemistry of the universe must be structured in order to make it possible for life on Earth to evolve.
13: Science explores the world, and it finds that the world is deeply and wonderfully ordered. And that suggests to me that there is a divine mind behind the order of the world. For example, we have discovered that we live in a universe that is very special, very particular. We find that a world that is capable of producing carbon-based life has to be very particular world indeed in its given physical fabric. That's to say, the laws of nature, which operated following the Big Bang, have to take a very specific form. If they'd been a little bit different, there would be no carbon and there would be no carbon-based life. That's very surprising. And again, you have to ask the question, is that just our luck? Or is it because we don't, in fact, live in a world that's any old world, but a world that is a creation, which has been designed by its creator in the sense of being given the intrinsic potentiality that will enable it to have the fruitful history that brings forth carbon-based life. And, of course, it's the last understanding that I find the most coherent and intellectually satisfying.
2: This much I am now settled in my mind about. You don't have to deny the findings of science to call yourself a religious man. You can be for Darwin and for the creator. It's a nonsense to say the creation story fails as science. The two are on entirely different errands.
0: So, what is the errand of the creation story, and why does it resonate so powerfully with an unreligious man like me? Mary Midgley is a moral philosopher. She's 90 years old and throughout a distinguished career has put her mind to what religion means for human beings. She believes we cannot understand what the creation story is for unless we grasp the power of myth.
14: I do think we have to shake ourselves and think again about how we view myths in general, because this is primarily a myth. That is to say, it's an imaginative vision which serves as a background to all the rest of life. And that is not something that anybody can live without.
2: I tell you, when I hear you speaking like this, you might be surprised to hear me say this, but you remind me of D.H. Lawrence. Lawrence says, the human heart must have an absolute. And when the human heart doesn't have an absolute, the centre falls apart, he says. And I have read you, and you talk about the centre bleeding when there's nothing beyond ourselves.
14: I mean, I think the point is that we are far too limited, isn't it? I mean, the natural way to think of ourselves is as part of a greater whole. To try to do without that, I think, is totally unnatural to Homo sapiens.
2: What do you think about the new atheists and how they're reading these stories?
14: Well, they've made an extraordinary jump to the idea that only literal meaning should ever be taken seriously. If you've just been to a performance of King Lear, your question afterwards is not, well, was there a King Lear at that particular time? Did his daughters really? You know, it isn't that kind of question. The sort of importance that people feel science has these days is due to a great quest for certainty.
2: So it's no different from religion?
14: Oh, no, not in that respect, yes. Except it's not so nutritious.
2: It's not so nutritious?
14: Yes.
0: We have forgotten how to read the Bible, not because we are too sophisticated, but because we are not sophisticated enough. Mary Midgley reminds us of the lessons to be drawn from art, whether it's King Lear or a soap opera. We know they are made up, but still we are enthralled. The made up issues from our imaginations, and our imaginations outstrip mere fact and reason. The concept that something can be both true and untrue is one that religious people seem better able to grasp than atheists.
15: It seems to me that what Genesis is a kind of Jewish equivalent of what in Greece was philosophy. Only the Greeks saw truth as system and the Jews saw truth as story. So the opening of the Bible is, here are the first principles. This is what life is about.
2: Does this get us out, then, of having to argue with scientists about what could scientifically have happened at such and such a date?
15: I think so, because clearly the Bible isn't science. It's about, you know, telling the human story and adding that one crucial dimension that we are not alone. The idea of God in search of man is the real drama, the driving drama of the Bible. Religion is not an explanation of how the universe came into being. It's not a means of saving our eternally guilty soul. Religion is the redemption of solitude.
2: It's just possible that in the course of making this film, I have become a little more religious, or at least a little less non-religious than I was. I've grown in my attachment anyway to the God of creation, who is yet to become the glowering Yahweh so detested by atheists. He is fresh to himself, as we in creation are fresh to ourselves. Everything is to play for. That's what moves me most. The idea that we are delivered, still warm from the kiln, as it were, into our own hands, and yet not cast adrift.
0: A myth does not shrivel at the first dry touch of science. Those who wrote this myth 2,500 years ago did not know what we know, but creation still describes existence in a magnificent simplicity of language that binds us to them. It remains a story. It does our hearts good to know that we are made in the image of a creator who revelled in creativity for its own sake. He made us out of no other motive than an artist's joy in making and saw that we were good.
2: This, I now understand, is the enchantment of the creation story. Forget the supernatural. Creation roots us in the wonder of our own drama. The children of a marvellous, utterly mysterious act of giving, gifted with the marvellous ourselves. What a beginning.
16: In the next programme, journalist Raghi Omar goes in search of the prophet Abraham.
17: We're descendants of Abraham, who is the man who signed on the dotted line with God.
16: But Abraham's children seem to be at war.
18: Is Abraham's legacy one of the greatest sources of division in the world today? Or does the great patriarch hold the key to peace and reconciliation?

0: People have no idea how much NASA has impacted their lives.
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2: Artificial intelligence, it's a revolution.
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16: The Bible, a book whose origins lie thousands of years ago in the Middle East. It still inspires billions today.
17: Creation roots us in the wonder of our own drama. What a beginning.
16: Its teachings provoke controversy.
18: The Ten Commandments are the hysterical believings of a group of desert tribes.
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21: 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They shall see God.
16: Seven figures from different walks of life offer their personal perspective on the best-selling book of all time and what it means to them.
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23: Who was this Jesus Christ, and who was it that murdered him?
24: Even if you've never read a word of the Bible, your life will have been shaped by it.
16: In this program, Raghi Omar goes in search of Abraham.
25: Genesis, the first book of the Bible, relates some of the most iconic stories ever told. Adam and Eve, Cain and Abel, Noah and the Great Flood, and Joseph and his coat of many colors. But one character dominates more pages than any other. Abraham.
26: Abraham's life is the first detailed biography in the Bible. We're told where he was born, where he traveled, and the tests God put him through. And the Bible tells us where Abraham and his family were buried, here in Hebron, in Israel's disputed West Bank.
25: These Jewish pilgrims have come here to pay homage to the Old Testament prophet Abraham, whom they believe is buried in a tomb just behind me. For Jews, Abraham is the father of their nation. But amazingly, Christians and Muslims also revere Abraham as their patriarch, and they say that they are also descended from him.
26: World statesmen frequently invoke the name of Abraham as a unifying figure for all three faiths.
27: Many Jews, Muslims, and Christians
0: are entirely ignorant of the rich Abrahamic heritage we share in common.
1: And the United States will work for all the children of Abraham.
2: And all the children of Abraham will live side by side in peace.
25: You'd think that this common claim of ancestry would be enough to unite these three faiths. You'd be wrong.
3: The land of Israel was promised to the children of Abraham.
4: The Jewish people only. Only the Jewish people.
5: From my perspective, Abraham is for the Jews and the Christians.
6: سيدنا إبراهيم مسلم حنيفا مسلم لا يهودي ولا مسيح مسلم.
26: 2 billion Christians, 1.5 billion Muslims, and 12 million Jews claim Abraham as the father of their faith.
25: I want to find out who is Abraham and what are the differences in the Abrahams of the Christian and Jewish Bible and the Abraham of the Quran. Is Abraham's legacy one of the greatest sources of division in the world today, or does the great patriarch hold the key to peace and reconciliation?
26: I was brought up as a Muslim, and as a child, I was taught that Abraham was a great prophet in the Quran. But I was also educated at Christian schools in Britain, where I picked up a basic understanding of the Bible's account of Abraham. I learnt that at a time when everyone else was worshipping many gods, Abraham agreed to worship only the one God. I was taught that in return, God promised Abraham and through him the Jewish people land, modern-day Israel. And the part of the story I'll never forget is when God tested Abraham by ordering him to kill his son Isaac. I need to know more about Abraham, so I'm meeting Hebrew Bible expert Dr. Francesca Stavrakopoulou.
27: According to the story in the Old Testament, God says to Abraham, I want to choose you, I'm going to choose you of all people in the world to be exclusively my worshipper. And so it's a question about a very intimate relationship between God and one person. So if you like, God almost becomes his patron deity, his personal God.
26: So what significance does Abraham have for the Jews?
27: The promise of land is the big hook for this biblical story. And the deal that God and Abraham strike, God says, if you worship me and only me exclusively, I will give you your own land. And this is a land of imperial proportions. This is a vast land. And I'll also give you numerous descendants, descendants so many that they'll equal the number of stars in the sky and the sand on the seashore. And in return, Abraham has to worship him exclusively. And he has to circumcise himself and all the male members in his house as a sign of this obedience, this exclusive worship, this very intimate relationship between God and Abraham.
26: Of all the unlikely places, Abraham's story begins here in Iraq. I'm near the place where, according to biblical tradition, Abraham was born some 4,000 years ago. This is the US Talil military base in southern Iraq. Today, it's home to 8,000 American soldiers who are here to reconstruct the country in what the American military calls Operation Enduring Freedom. The last time I was here, reporting on the Iraq War, there was bitter fighting going on between insurgents and US soldiers. I've returned this time because this military base is said to be close to the place where Abraham was born. Now, the Bible says in Genesis that Abraham was born in Ur of Chaldees, and in Jewish and Christian tradition, Ur of Chaldees is located in modern-day Iraq. In fact, to a specific location just the other side of the perimeter fence to this military base. We've been held up here for about 15 minutes, and the reason is that there's been indirect fire. Some mortar rounds have been fired into the base, and it may mean that we can't get to the other side of the perimeter fence to see the place where people believe Abraham was born. After 30 minutes, we get the all clear and continue our journey to the archaeological site beyond the camp. The ruins of the city of Ur are dominated by a ziggurat or temple. It was a sacred site for the Sumerian people, the world's oldest known civilization. I've been joined here by Mr. Abdul Amir Amdani of the Iraqi State Board for Antiquities and Heritage.
7: Here we are on the Sumerian city of Ur. And in that period, Ur was the capital of Sumerian kingdom.
8: This was a significant civilization that spanned a large area and that did have real wealth.
7: Right. If we talk about the Sumerian civilization, they have like cities, a legal system, arts, literature, and Abraham and his family, it should be a part of this system.
8: What is the importance of this place here that we're standing on?
7: I mean, here is the temple of Nannar, the moon god. Sumerian worship a lot of gods, exactly 5,000 gods. Here is the ziggurat, yeah. And here is the holy area, which is including the temples, the royal palace, the cemetery, the royal cemetery, and there, on the east part of the city, there's the houses of population. One of those houses, it could be belong to Abraham family.
25: So Abraham, his name before God changed it to Abraham, was a sheikh from the Iron Age period, a time when people followed and worshipped many different gods and idols.
26: Mr. Amdani pointed out that there is no archaeological evidence to prove that Abraham lived in Ur. But according to the Bible, Genesis chapter 12, when Abraham was 75, God told him, "Leave your country, your relatives, and your father's home, and go to a land I am going to show you."
8: God tells Abraham, "Follow me," and he obeys. And for the next 100 years, Abraham wanders the region we now know as the Middle East. And many people believe he follows the route in red on the map behind me, starting in Ur in southern Iraq. He travels up to what is southern Turkey today in Haran, and then he travels south to Canaan, which is Israel and the Palestinian territories.
26: From now on, all the key events in Abraham's life take place in this region. This powerful moment when Abraham answered a call from God to give up everything and to follow him is central to the Jewish, Christian, and Muslim faiths.
9: Standing on the promises of God, standing, standing.
26: This evening at the US Army base, Chaplain Ron McKay leads a Bible study class on Abraham.
9: Standing, standing, I'm standing on the promises.
26: He explains the story from his own particular Christian perspective.
10: When it comes to the birth of nations, there's no greater founding father than Father Abraham. To understand Abraham is to understand the entire scripture. And of course, there are different viewpoints and interpretations, and it truly is the continental divide of all of theology. And that is one of the reasons our world is so chaotic this very day.
8: Chaplain, why is what is happening in Iraq, why you find yourself here in Iraq, relevant to the story of Abraham?
11: Everybody wants a piece of Abraham. Everybody wants to take those promises and apply it to themselves. The Jews want it. The Christians want it. The Arab people want it.
8: Do you feel that Abraham can be shared between all the three main faiths?
11: From my perspective as a Christian, I believe that Abraham is first of all the Jewish father through Isaac, the son of promise. And I believe that through an extension, Jesus Christ was who the seed really was talking about. I view the Islamic scriptures of and their interpretation as a little too late into the scene. And so, yes, from my perspective, Abraham is for the Jews and the Christians.
26: And there was I thinking, we all share a rich Abrahamic heritage, to quote Tony Blair. But in the version of Divine History I just heard, 1.5 billion Muslims are being denied their claim to Abraham.
12: This is a quiet but still eerily uneasy place. And for many Muslims, Iraq remains a Muslim country that is occupied by a largely Christian Western army. And they point as evidence to the fact that right here you have an American base slap bang next door to the supposed birthplace of Abraham, the father of three monotheistic faiths. And already at the beginning of my journey to tell Abraham's story, I can see that his legacy is a complex one and one defined by conflict.
13: People have no idea how much NASA has impacted their lives.
14: One, liftoff.
15: Artificial intelligence, it's a revolution.
17: There are so many unanswered questions.
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26: I'm on a quest to find the Abraham of the Jewish and Christian Bibles and the Muslim Holy Quran. I've travelled to Iraq, once part of ancient Mesopotamia, to visit the place where, according to biblical tradition, Abraham was born. Now, I want to know how the account of Abraham in the Bible came to be written. According to the scriptures, the Israelites lived on and off in Canaan, the land which God had promised Abraham for several generations. Then, disaster struck. They were conquered and forced into exile to Babylon in Mesopotamia.
27: The story of Abraham in the Bible was written at a time of great trouble and difficulty, in the sense that it was written in the 6th century BCE. This was the time when the Israelites were expelled from the land by the Babylonians. This is the time of the great exile. So the Israelite nation have lost everything. They've lost their own political independence. They've lost their land. They've lost the temple in which they worshipped God. They've lost everything. For them, writing about who they are, where they've come from, is a really important ideological task. It's helping them to recreate and to cement their own identity. Who are we? We haven't got the land anymore. We haven't got the temple. We haven't got the Davidic king, but we've got Abraham. He's our ancestor. And so they're basically imitating Abraham. Abraham came from Mesopotamia and came into the land. Well, we're now in Mesopotamia. We've been exiled to Babylon, but we can regain that land that was promised to Abraham. So obviously that has certain repercussions today, in the sense that people believe that this land is still promised to the people who claim descent from Abraham.
26: The minute I set foot in Israel, I'm caught up in the repercussions of Abraham's promise of land. Land the Palestinians have occupied for centuries and which the Jews believe belongs to them. The battle I'm witnessing is between Jews and Muslims over access to one of the holiest sites to all the faiths, the Temple Mount, or as the Muslims call it, Haram al-Sharif.
0: They said there'd be tension, and there was. Palestinian boys started throwing rocks, and now there's a huge security operation clearing the areas around the compound.
26: While the security forces break up the crowds around Temple Mount, I'm heading to the Western Wall, one of the holiest places for Jews. A group of Jewish boys are celebrating their bar mitzvah, the time when they come of age. They will have learnt from birth the story of Abraham and God's promise of land to the Jewish people.
1: We Jews view ourselves as spiritual inheritors of Abraham and even physical inheritors of Abraham. When I say spiritually, we're descendants of Abraham, who is the man who signed on the dotted line with God. He's the individual who made the covenant with God about 3,800 years ago. And we see throughout the Bible, God is constantly reaffirming that relationship. Whenever he speaks to the Jewish people in successive generations, he always goes back to the original signer on the agreement. The Jewish people are a unique nation that's supposed to actualize this mission of being a light to nations in one specific piece of real estate. And the land of Israel has a unique holiness and ability to it that enables the Jewish people. It's our power supply. The way I explain it is we're a unique appliance, and the only outlet that we can plug into that really fits is the land of Israel.
0: I can feel this passion amongst Jews that for them, land and faith are inextricably linked. And it is through Abraham that that knot is tied. But where do other faiths fit into the picture? Archbishop Aristarchos is a patriarch of the Greek Orthodox Church in Jerusalem.
2: We believe what is written in the Old Testament about Abraham. In Genesis, Abraham is for Jews and for us Christians, one of the great patriarchs.
0: What do Christians believe about the covenants that God made with Abraham?
2: We, as Orthodox, believe that God made the covenant with Abraham for the Jewish nation, but then as well we believe that through Jesus Christ, who is a descendant of Abraham, made a covenant with us. Through Jesus Christ we are called to God according to the New Testament. We have the Old Covenant and the New Covenant.
0: So what you're saying is the covenants with Jesus Christ is the fulfillment of the covenant with Abraham.
2: Yes, yes, we believe so. This is our Christian belief.
26: And significantly, writers in the New Testament were at pains to establish a family tree for Jesus, which stretched all the way back to Abraham.
0: The last of the great monotheistic faiths, Islam, came on the scene much later in the 7th century. And as I learnt when I was a boy growing up in London, for Muslims, Abraham is also the great patriarch of their faith.
3: And it's interesting there that...
26: I'm meeting with Dr. Mustafa Abu Sway, Associate Professor of Philosophy and Islamic Studies at Al-Quds University in Jerusalem.
4: Yeah.
26: Submission to God, he pointed out, is not only the essence of the Abraham story, it's actually the definition of what it means to be a Muslim.
0: Dr. Abiswe, can you tell me, first of all, how do Muslims see themselves as being connected to Abraham?
4: Abraham is mentioned in the Quran as the first Muslim. He called basically for pure monotheism, the first one to submit to the will of God. And this is why Muslims basically mentions him every day in their prayers.
8: And in terms of the importance, the centrality of Abraham in the Quran,
4: Islam perceives itself as the last phase of revelation. And on that line of prophets, we have Abraham and we have the family of Imran. In the Quran, most of the 25 names of prophets come from the lineage of Abraham.
8: Do Muslims believe that they have a promise from God through Abraham of land, in the way that there is this covenant, this promise in Judaism?
4: There is no covenant with Abraham that is related to the land. Ultimately, it is the idea of being a monotheist, being submitting oneself to the will of God, and that's where the story of Abraham is very, very important in the Quran.
26: All three faiths revere Abraham, but they all have different interpretations of his story.
8: For Jews, the critical thing is the covenant that God makes with Abraham over land. Christians argue that that covenant is superseded by the one God makes with his own son, Jesus. And for Muslims, Abraham is the highest example of obedience to God.
26: But what all three religions share is their admiration for Abraham's willingness to risk it all for God. And for God, Abraham was willing to travel thousands of miles, and everywhere he went, he built altars to worship him. But as well as land, God had promised Abraham many descendants. He said, "I will make your offspring as numerous as the stars of heaven and as the sand that is on the seashore." Yet now in his 80s, Abraham had no children. So I want to find out how God fulfilled this side of the bargain to make Abraham the head of a huge family. In the desert, he travelled with his wife, Sarah, who was in her 70s, and her servant, Hagar, together with their growing household.
27: We're told from the very beginning of the story that Sarah, his wife, is infertile. She's barren. So the whole time that we're tracing Abraham's story in the biblical tradition, we're thinking, well, where are the kids? How is he going to fulfill this divine promise of a huge number of generations? Sarah decides to give Hagar, her slave girl, to Abraham. And so with Hagar, Abraham has his firstborn child, Ishmael. But then some years later, God performs this incredible miracle. He is the God who can open the womb. And Sarah conceives, and she has a son, Isaac. And so you have two women, two mothers, and two sons.
26: I'm on my way to Beersheba, 50 miles south of Jerusalem, where Abraham was directed by God to live, and where it's believed some of the most dramatic and disturbing episodes in the life of Abraham's family were played out. Avner Gorin is an archaeologist whose recent work has focused on the study of sites key to Abraham.
5: Sarah was quite an old lady and she didn't have yet a child. And therefore she decided to offer Abraham her maid, Hagar. And Hagar got pregnant, gave birth. But even before giving birth, she started to ignore Sarah and not treated her well.
8: Because she was pregnant and Sarah was still barren, yeah.
5: Yeah, and after giving a birth to Ishmael, 13 years later, Isaac was born. Sarah wanted to get rid of both of them. She forced Abraham to send Hagar and Ishmael away, and they went here to the desert.
26: From Beersheba, Abraham banished his son Ishmael and his mother Hagar out into this desert, where he must have known they were likely to die. But God intervened to save Ishmael and sent an angel to tell Hagar, "Fear not, for God has heard the voice of the lad where he is. Arise, lift up the lad, and hold him with your hand, for I will make him a great nation." Mother and son survived. Some interpretations of the Bible claim that Ishmael went on to become the father of the Arab people.
6: According to Islamic history, Abraham leaves Hagar and Ishmael in the desert in Mecca. Later on in this account, Abraham and Ishmael are reunited and together build the foundations of the Kaaba, Islam's holiest shrine. But according to the Bible, Ishmael never sees his father again, and Abraham's troubling relationship with his children gets worse.
7: What happens next here in Beersheba is, for me, the most horrific part of the story of Abraham and the part that is most difficult to understand. God demands of Abraham to show his utter devotion to him by carrying out the most terrible sacrifice of all.
6: According to biblical tradition, God instructs Abraham to leave this place and go to a mountain in order to kill his beloved son.

0: It's been all day, don't they?
1: We were dedicated to killing Nazis. That's what we volunteered for.
2: 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How much further can he go?
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4: Wow, what a flake. 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

0: I've traced Abraham's journey through the desert as he followed God's orders. And I've looked at his desperate attempts to produce a son and heir in Isaac, as well as the banishment of his first son, Ishmael.
1: But now I'm back in Jerusalem in order to explore the defining moments in Abraham's relationship with God, the two women in his life, and his two sons.
0: The Jewish and Christian Bibles describe how Abraham was willing to submit to God and sacrifice his son. For Jews, the Akedah, or binding of Isaac, is a sublime moment.
2: Abraham takes Isaac, they take the wood, they hike up to the top of the hill, there's an altar there, he ties him up, he's about to do it, and then an angel appears and says, "Don't send out your hand against the child. Now I know you got what it takes," basically. But it's really God pushing Abraham to the absolute limit to see if he's able to go all the way, if his dedication to relationship with God and truth supersedes everything, even his love for his son. And we say that is the power that was embedded in Abraham's soul and that'll be carried on to the Jewish people throughout generation after generation. This took place actually underneath the Gold Dome, which, contrary to what a lot of people think, the Western Wall is not the holiest spot in the world for the Jewish people. The highest part of that hill is underneath the Gold Dome.
0: In this divided land, the Gold Dome, or Dome of the Rock, is under Israeli control but managed by the Muslim authorities. In fact, it's been a Muslim shrine for 1,300 years and is the oldest existing Islamic building in the world. For Muslims, it's holy because this is where they believe that the Prophet Muhammad ascended to heaven. But they don't believe Abraham tried to sacrifice his son here. And crucially, unlike the Jews, they believe it was Abraham's first son, Ishmael, not Isaac, who was the intended offering to God.
1: What does the Quran say about this moment in which Abraham was tested to sacrifice his son and its importance?
3: Abraham was put to the test. Abraham was asked to sacrifice his son, and we know that it is Ishmael. He succeeded in absolutely submitting himself to the will of God. There was not even a speck of doubt. I mean, he survived the test because he knew it was from God. It's a beautiful moment, it's the way we read the Quran.
0: For Muslims, Abraham's son Ishmael is the forefather of the Prophet Muhammad. Jews, on the other hand, claim descent from Abraham's son, Isaac. But what both faiths share is an admiration for Abraham's willingness to show his total devotion to God by being prepared to kill his own son. In a few hours' time, one of Judaism's holiest days, Yom Kippur, will begin. This event is marked with a sacrifice intended to cleanse the believer's sins. It seems that everywhere I go in Jerusalem, I am confronted by the themes of blood and sacrifice that are central to the Abraham story. What I really need right now is a contemporary take on the Abraham story. So I'm meeting one of Israel's leading human rights activists, Anat Hoffman. She's also a self-taught reader of the Hebrew Torah.
4: And he said, "Abraham," and he said, "Here I am." ויאמר קח נא את בנך את יחידך אשר אהבת את יצחק ולך לך אל ארץ המוריה ועלהו שם לעולה. Take your son, your only one, the one you loved. Take Isaac and go to the Moriah mountain and sacrifice him for me. Well, first, let's start with the fact that it's a very dysfunctional family. Extremely dysfunctional. Dysfunctional towards boys, dysfunctional towards women, dysfunctional all around. He tries to kill both his children, both the son of Hagar, Ishmael, and the son is Sarah's son, Yitzhak. What kind of a father is it? So, and then forever we are locked, the sons of Ishmael, the sons of Yitzhak. Who did he love more? It's sibling rivalry of the worst kind. Who did he promise this?

0: land for. So the conflict that we're all hearing about in the news is an old sibling rivalry stemming from here.
1: Do you think that heritage of the sacrifice, if you like, is still very much alive?
0: Absolutely, absolutely. I'm afraid that the fundamental religion encourages total commitment, and the extreme total commitment is to kill yourself to God. And unfortunately, this is still the discourse here.
2: So where does this lethal concoction of sibling rivalry and the worship of sacrifice lead?
3: Well, I'll tell you where it leads to. It leads to one of the bitterest and most intractable conflicts in the Middle East, the question of the ownership of land. And nothing could summarize that more than this stark, huge war aimed at separating the children of Abraham.

0: In the Bible, Abraham lives to 175, but he is mortal, and his story does have an ending. I'm heading to Hebron, south of Jerusalem, where both the Quran and the Bible agree Abraham died and is buried. Hebron in Hebrew is Hebron, and in Arabic, Al-Khalil. And interestingly, both words translate as dear friend. But this town is not a place of friendship. Abraham's final resting place, in fact, is the front line in the battle between Palestinians who've lived here for centuries and Jewish settlers who think that through Abraham, God promised this land to them and them alone. It's here in Hebron that Abraham's two sons, separated when they were children, meet for the last time in order to bury their father. Ishmael, according to some, became father of the Arab people, and Isaac, father of the Jews. Today marks the time in the Jewish calendar when pilgrims from all over Israel come to Abraham's tomb to honor him. But divisions in here mirror divisions outside. This place of worship is literally split between two faiths. There is the Muslim side and here the Jewish one. And neither can enter the other's holy place. A day of celebration can't disguise the apartheid that plagues this town. Even the streets are divided. Concrete blocks separate Jews on the left from Muslims on the right. The center of the town is home to 170,000 Palestinians. High above Hebron are two Israeli settlements. Inside them live 800 Jewish settlers. And above me, you can see the rocks and the rubbish that the settlers throw down on the Palestinians. Nothing symbolizes the breakdown in relations between Abraham's families more than this tense and divided town. The Jewish settlers say that this land belongs to them because God gave it to them. What do you think?
1: لا هذه الأرض ما هي إلهم.
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0: Why is Ibrahim important today to you as a Muslim?
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0: Jews, Muslims, and Christians all call Abraham their father. But so far, I've failed to find evidence of how his story unites them. I'm feeling discouraged. Surely in Israel, there must be some members from the families of Abraham who are campaigning for peace instead of suing for war.
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0: Everywhere I've been in Israel, I've seen dissent and division. But in the Bible, God promises Abraham in Genesis, I will make you a great nation, and in you all the families of the earth shall be blessed. I want to meet with those who are working for an end to the conflict, for a time when God's blessing can be conferred on all the families of Abraham. The Hand in Hand School in Jerusalem is a very special place where Jewish and Muslim kids share classes from primary right through to secondary school. I've joined a class conducted in both Hebrew and Arabic where the kids are getting a lesson on Abraham. For me, it's an opportunity to put some questions about Abraham to the next generation.
1: Do you think his story is useful for finding reconciliation and peace between Muslims and Jews?
2: I think it is, because it would help both groups to be together more and talk to each other.
3: אני חושבת שזה לא יעזור, בגלל שכבר ניסו הרבה דרכים, אבל לא הצליחו. אולי אחר כך בעתיד יצליחו, אני לא יודע.
4: I think yes, it will help help us every day, because it teaches us that we should help each other every day. If somebody gets in trouble, we should help him.
5: אני דווקא חושבת שזה לא יעזור, שאם רוצים שיהיה שלום, יש דרכים אחרות. כי זה היה מזמן, זה כבר היה, זה, לא יודעת, אני לא מצליחה לקשר את זה כל כך.
0: It was great to see Jewish and Muslim kids not just in the same room, but actually studying together. And while they might not all agree about Abraham, at least they feel free to talk about it. I've come back to Hebron once more, this time to meet Mikhail Mankin, a member of one of Israel's most unusual organizations. The group, Breaking the Silence, are Israeli soldiers who've openly criticized what they say is the military strategy of excessive force against Palestinians. Mikhail is working alongside Palestinian community activist Isa Amro, who belongs to a peace group here in Hebron known as Sons of Abraham.
6: So this is the house where you've been working together on, right?
0: Their current project is to turn this Palestinian-owned house into a community center. But Israeli settlers have illegally moved into the house on the hill above and are now trying to occupy this one as well.
7: We noticed that the settlers are trying to take over this house. It's a Palestinian house. It's a private property.
6: Where were they?
7: They were living in this house.
8: And they still are. This house is owned by settlers. It's also a Palestinian house.
6: Right.
8: But owned by settlers right now.
6: And it was those Israelis who wanted to move into this house.
7: Yeah. You know, so they kept attacking us here, throwing stones. They broke into the house many times. They burnt the kitchen.
6: And what do you both get out of it? I mean, beyond keeping this land, I mean, is there something deeper in terms of working together?
7: Something very important. He's one of the sons of Abraham, and I'm one of the sons of Abraham. I feel that Abraham is my grandfather, one of my grandfather. It's the same for him. So it's one of the common, let's say, background which we can start from.
9: Okay, company a second.
6: Okay.
10: But ask away.
6: Okay.
8: Okay. Okay. I asked to stop filming.
7: We will keep filming. We are allowed, by the Israeli law, we are allowed to film soldiers, settlers, and our... The law supports me, you know. I am working according to the Israeli law. I know the law well. You want me to call the police to come to talk to you about it?
6: Some soldiers.
8: He has to turn around.
6: Turn the camera on.
0: The soldiers made us stop filming and Isa had to leave for Jerusalem. But later, I was able to talk with Mikhail about the contradictions between his belief as a Jew in the Abrahamic covenants of land and his work with Palestinians in Hebron trying to keep their land.
6: You're religious, you're observant, you've been a soldier, you're a father, but you feel troubled by this whole story of Abraham.
9: Well, yeah, I mean, of course. Yeah, it's true that, you know, God promised Abraham all of this land. But God also told Abraham and his sons and followers a lot of other things. And there's a conflict, and there's a contradiction. So in a, I don't even know to say an ideal world, but in an alternative world, that promise might play. But the fact of the matter is to go with that promise, for us to pursue that promise, means that we have to steal. It means that we have to, you know, we have to abuse. It means that we have to do a lot of bad things to people who live here.
6: Do you think we should just forget about Abraham, leave him to one side with all of the legacies, and just say he was the father of monotheism, and let's leave it at that?
9: Well, I can't. I mean, maybe we should, but it's my history. You know, it's my tradition. It's not something that, you know, I don't think it's a natural thing to forget your, to forget where you came from.
0: Michal and Isa are the exception rather than the rule here in the West Bank. But although they are fighting against the odds, these two sons of Abraham have found a way to work together. To me, they embody the spirit of God's promise to make Abraham the father of all nations. I had one final visit to make, perhaps the most difficult one of all. I'm on my way to meet two very exceptional people. Jewish mother Robbie Damelin lost her son David, who was killed by a Palestinian sniper. Palestinian Ali Abu Awad lost his brother Yusuf, who was killed by Israeli soldiers, and Ali himself spent 3 years in prison. Both Robbie and Ali were tempted but ultimately refused to seek revenge for their loss, and today are close friends. Together, as members of the Parents Circle Families Forum, they speak to audiences around the world about the need for reconciliation.
10: Keep Abraham, keep God rest from us, you know, because we even God is tired about this conflict. You know, what is more important for God? Al-Aqsa Mosque or people life? What is more important for Jewish, is the Kotel or a Jewish life?
11: You can believe in whatever you like, because if that's what gives you solace, that's what you must do. But you cannot take that and push it onto the public in order for them to believe that they own a piece of land, which I've never seen any proof of them owning, and I haven't seen any title deeds. So take that Abrahamic faith, and if it creates a good way of living for people, that's fine, but it has nothing to do with state or land. And I believe that the conflict here is nothing to do with religion. I think it's to do with land.
6: Ali, what would you say if you had across from you now a Palestinian mother who, because of everything she's been through, said, I'm prepared to sacrifice myself, you know, my children for Palestine, for Al-Aqsa, for the land, or a young Palestinian man who felt the same way? What would you say to them?
10: I was born to live. God put me to this life to live, not to be a victim of somebody and not to be a killer of somebody. This conflict will end in one way: justice, freedom for Palestinians, security for Israelis, and that's it. We don't have to belong to any religion, and we don't have to have an ideology religious agreement to remove a settlement or a checkpoint.
6: Tell me about how you both feel about this legacy of sacrifice from the Abrahamic story in terms of the conflict and what is happening today and the sacrifices that people are making. How do you both feel about that?
11: In a very sad and terrible way, I think that in a way I sacrificed my child to this country. You know, that's the most terrible thing to think. I can't believe that I actually was part of the system to allow that to happen. And so I can't find any justification or any religion that says, kill your children. You know what? I think I might actually give up my own life if I could bring David back. That I would consider a sacrifice that is moral. I have no right to sacrifice somebody else's life in my name.
0: I have now seen some remarkable instances of Abraham's children working together in peace. This gives me real hope. But my overwhelming feeling is that this cooperation is in spite of the Abraham legacy rather than a consequence of it.
12: The United States will work for all the children of Abraham.
13: The rich Abrahamic heritage we share in common.
14: All the children of Abraham will live in peace.
0: The politician's cozy vision of a family of three united faiths now seems hopelessly naive. From the points where Abraham banished his son Ishmael and favored Isaac, he set up a deadly rivalry between the two branches of his family, which has plagued them down the centuries.
1: But I don't lay all the blame on Abraham. I think we must share the blame, particularly in continuing to make some of his worst mistakes, such as the willingness to sacrifice our children. I think what we have to remember is what God told Abraham in the Bible, that he would be the father of many nations. And if that is to mean anything, it has to mean all nations. And until that notion is fully embraced, then we, the children of Abraham, seem doomed to continue this fatal feud.
15: In the next program, Anne Widdecombe goes in search of the laws God gave Moses, traces them through history, and asks if we would be a better society if we followed them today.
16: The Ten Commandments have underpinned Western law for centuries, indeed for millennia.
17: These damn commandments of yours, you say they've made life better, I say they've suppressed and tyrannized and bullied.

0: People have no idea how much NASA has impacted their lives.
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0: The Bible, a book whose origins lie thousands of years ago in the Middle East. It still inspires billions today.
1: Creation roots us in the wonder of our own drama. What a beginning.
0: Its teachings provoke controversy.
2: The Ten Commandments are the hysterical believings of a group of desert tribes.
3: We know the Bible is completely accurate.
4: It shows me how dangerous revelation can be.
5: Blessed are the pure in heart, for they shall see God.
0: Seven figures from different walks of life offer their personal perspective on the best-selling book of all time and what it means to them.
6: The women of the Bible still speak to us today.
7: Who was this Jesus Christ, and who was it that murdered him?
8: Even if you've never read a word of the Bible, your life will have been shaped by it.
0: In this programme, Anne Widdecombe explores the Law of Moses.
8: Exodus, the second book of the Bible, is an epic tale. It tells how the children of Israel escaped from the slavery of Egypt, of the often reluctant leadership of Moses, of how the Israelites wandered for 40 years in the desert until they found the land God had promised them. But above all, it's the story of how God gave his laws to his people and commanded them to live by them.
9: The Jewish people had in their hands the commandments which were the beacon of social justice for all eternity.
8: The Ten Commandments God gave to Moses also became the cornerstone of Christianity.
10: The law shows us how to live in the image of God, be generous in the way that God is generous.
8: These laws shaped our society and our lives, and I think they're hugely important, but not everyone agrees.
2: These damn commandments of yours, you say they've made life better, I say they've suppressed and tyrannized and bullied.
11: Dump the Old Testament, start afresh. You're saddled with this savage Judaism. It's actually evil.
8: I don't mind being saddled with the Ten Commandments. I've never made a secret of the fact that I believe in the Ten Commandments. And in this film, I'm going in search of them. I want to find out more about where these laws came from, trace them through our history, and discover how they've shaped our society for over two millennia. Why are they so important? And would our nation be better off if we live by them today?

0: The Ten Commandments. I learnt them as a child and they've been the moral compass of my life, telling me what was right and what was wrong. And for hundreds of years, the same was true of British society. But in the space of my lifetime, all that has changed. When I look at Britain today, many of us seem better off. We wear designer clothes, go on exotic holidays, and spend our time and money acquiring material things. But scratch the surface, and you find a society in turmoil. Marital breakdown, alcohol and drug abuse, sexual promiscuity, teenage pregnancies, and violent crime. It seems to me that our moral core, our very sense of what is right and wrong, is disappearing. We've departed from the law of Moses. But who precisely was he? And where did his laws come from? My search for Moses begins here in Egypt, where, according to one theory, he was born in a town called Avaris, more than 1,000 years before Christ. 3 millennia later, the story of his life is still celebrated in popular culture. His people, the Israelites, were slaves, and the ruler of Egypt decided to cull their population by drowning all firstborn male babies in the Nile. But Moses was rescued from his fate by the Pharaoh's daughter, who adopted him, and he grew up in the royal court. Until one day, he saw a slave master mistreating some fellow Israelites. Enraged, Moses killed the Egyptian. I've always been struck by the idea that the Bible's greatest lawgiver began his journey by committing murder. So how does the church explain this episode in Moses' story?
1: He did it to achieve a kind of justice. He preferred to identify with his own community, who were humiliated and enslaved and treated unjustly, than the palace of the Pharaoh and all the easy life and nice life as a son of the princess. This led him to escape into the desert.
0: Moses was now a fugitive from the Egyptians. For the next 20 years, he lived as a shepherd in the wilderness. Then, he had an experience which would change his life. God, appearing to Moses in the flames of a burning bush, told him to return to Egypt and free his people from slavery. The idea of confronting the Pharaoh, the leader of a world superpower, daunted Moses, and I can't say I blame him.
2: He was a bit of a reluctant leader, wasn't he?
1: Yes, because he felt very much of his limitation as a person. He stuttered when he spoke, and also he felt that this call is big responsibility for him. But he has something which made his own people respect him, which is the trust in God.
0: Moses returned to Egypt. And after God had sent 10 devastating plagues and destroyed the Egyptian army in the Red Sea, the Israelites were freed from slavery. With Moses at their head, they set off for the Promised Land. But first, he led them to the place where God had appeared to him, Mount Sinai. But it wasn't long before the Israelites began complaining.
2: You know, I can't help feeling sorry for Moses. Like all leaders, he found that whatever he did wasn't right. There were the Israelites begging him to get them freed from slavery out of Egypt. Then when he got them out of Egypt, they wanted to go back. They missed their home comforts. They missed the certainty that they'd had. And they turned on Moses to such an extent that they even threatened to stone him to death. But then Moses came here to Sinai and to a meeting with God. that was to change the course of religious history, and I would say the course of history itself.
3: People have no idea how much NASA has impacted their lives.
4: One, liftoff.
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15: You and

0: Just a few months into their epic journey, the Bible tells us that Moses led his people here, to Mount Sinai, in modern Egypt. The Israelites were a nation of refugees, without land, without homes, and they were on the verge of rebellion. And then God summoned Moses for a revelation that would shape Jewish and Christian societies for the next 3,000 years.
1: Well, here we are. I'm beginning my trek up Sinai. Feels okay now. What it will feel like in a few hours' time, I'm not sure. But I shall remember that Moses did it before me.

0: Of course, it's very easy standing here just to be captured by the beauty of it all. But this was also the place where God gave us his law, gave us the precepts by which he commanded us to live. And that's a very awe-inspiring thought out here in the desert. The Bible tells us that as part of his revelation, God wrote down his laws on two tablets of stone, using his finger to carve these words.
1: I am the Lord thy God, who has brought thee out of slavery in Egypt. Thou shalt have no other gods before me. Thou shalt not make unto thee any graven image, or any likeness of anything that is in heaven above or earth below. Thou shalt not take the name of the Lord thy God in vain. Remember the Sabbath day, to keep it holy. Honor thy father and thy mother. Thou shalt not kill. Thou shalt not commit adultery. Thou shalt not steal. Thou shalt not bear false witness against thy neighbor. Thou shalt not covet thy neighbor's house. Thou shalt not covet thy neighbor's wife.
0: The Ten Commandments were just the beginning. According to the Bible, Moses spent a further 40 days on the top of this mountain, while God instructed him with a total of 613 laws, or in Hebrew, mitzvot, that for Jews cover every aspect of their lives, from not eating pork to how to celebrate the Sabbath. For Christians, however, the Ten Commandments are the key part of the epic encounter between Moses and God on Mount Sinai. At the foot of the mountain is St. Catherine's Monastery, founded in the 6th century AD to venerate that revelation.
2: It's a beautiful scenic place in this harsh desert way, but above all, it is a sacred place. And when you stand in the church that was built in 550, you're overwhelmed by that sense of continuity and the presence of God.
0: St. Catherine's is the place where scholars rediscovered the Codex Sinaiticus, a 4th century Bible and the oldest complete copy of the New Testament. The monastery also has an extraordinary collection of ancient scriptures, including a 10th century Bible. Just think of them writing it on these very bits of paper. Mm-hmm. Just see them sitting there doing it.
2: I think there's something special about any book. When you see the paper, the parchment, the ink, this is a way of preserving and conveying the thoughts of another person. But there's something of special significance of manuscripts of the scriptures, because this then becomes a witness to the revelation of God. When Moses received the inspiration of the law, he recorded so that it would be passed down in posterity. And these scrolls, these writings, were taken with the children of Israel when they entered the promised land. So he becomes the archetype of writers of the scriptures.
0: So Moses actually wrote the first 5 books of the Bible.
2: The scriptures were written by Moses himself.
0: So tradition tells us that Moses wrote the book of Genesis, which describes the story of the creation. As well as the books called Exodus, Leviticus, Numbers, and Deuteronomy, which are both his own biography and give all the detail of God's laws. His words have been read by billions of people, as Jews and Christians travelled from the Middle East to Western Europe, and finally across the entire world, taking the Bible with them. But these laws are much more than ancient history. Back home in England, I'm on my way to witness how they govern people's lives to this day.
3: I can see you have the Ten Commandments dominating the scene.
4: Yes, I think most synagogues have those tablets somewhere, but they are not an essential part of a synagogue. What is essential in a synagogue is the Ark, the Holy Ark, based on the Ark of the Covenant that was in the temple, where the Torah, the five books of Moses, the first five books of the Bible were stored. And I will take out one of the many that we are fortunate to have. And what we actually do is we don't say our prayers, we chant our prayers. And here you can see the Ten Commandments written verse by verse.
0: So, how important are the Ten Commandments?
4: They are very important. The commandments were the beacon of social justice for all eternity. God chose the Jews not because of their any innate superiority, but because they were chosen to give to the world the commandments and the rule of law. But there are only 10 of 613 commandments. The 10 commandments are basic ones and include as subdivisions the other commandments.
3: Well, I wouldn't put you to the test, but you know them all.
4: I will tell you them all after I've revised for a year.
0: Rabbi Rosenfeld explains to me that these 613 laws, or mitzvah, govern every aspect of Jewish life, from morality to cleanliness and what food they can eat. One of these laws from the Book of Exodus tells Jews that they must keep milk and meat separate at all times.
5: Hello. Hello.
4: Busy preparing the bread for the Sabbath, and this is the best that we can do in a Jewish kitchen.
3: Well, the first thing that strikes me is you have two sinks.
4: Correct.
3: You have two ovens.
4: Two ovens.
3: You have two of everything.
4: We have two crockery, cutlery, even two dishwashers. Now, I have to say...
3: Is that Moses' fault?
4: Basically, it all came from the dietary laws.
0: As a Christian, I try to follow the commandment to keep the Sabbath as a day of rest. But Jews have scores of additional laws which expand on that idea.
3: Can you give us some examples of what you can and can't do?
4: Well, you can't carry outside your private dwelling on the Sabbath.
3: You can't carry?
4: You can't carry. You can't use your car.
3: You can't drive?
5: Can't drive in the
4: because
5: car.
4: You can't start the engine. Because the spark is generated, and Torah law, you shall not burn fire on the Sabbath.
3: It all seems to me an incredibly complicated business. You and I have in common the Old Testament. How come that Christians don't have to observe 613 mitzvot?
4: Well, you said we share the Old Testament, but then you went on to the New, which isn't part of our Bible. And you devised a new religion, which you called Christianity. And therefore, the Mosaic laws stopped applying to you the moment that you, in a sense, rejected the Judaism for something else.
0: I know there was a huge debate in the early church about whether followers of Jesus had to obey all the laws of Moses. But I believe, from reading the Gospel of St. Matthew, that Jesus gave a new interpretation of the law in his famous Sermon on the Mount. But how did Christ change the law?
6: The Sermon on the Mount is Jesus as the second Moses sitting down on the mountain, and he interprets the law and says, what I want is love and the generosity that is needed in obeying the commandments. When he's asked what is the greatest commandment of the law, he says, you must love the Lord your God with all your heart and all your soul. And the second commandment is you must love your neighbour as yourself.
3: It's a great summary, isn't it, of the commandments?
6: Yes, or you can use the golden rule. Do not do to another what you do not want done to yourself, which Jesus also uses in the Gospel of Matthew.
0: Christ's message of love was also tempered with a stricter reinterpretation of the laws of the Old Testament.
6: It's not enough that you should just not actually commit adultery, that you should not actually kill, but you mustn't get near it, and you mustn't want to kill, you mustn't decide, I would commit adultery if I possibly could, going more to the spirit of the law than to the main letter of the law.
0: For Christians, Christ's teaching transformed how they interpreted the 613 laws of Moses. Paul, a central figure in the early church, believed his mission was to spread Christianity to the Gentiles. He argued that non-Jews did not need to follow all the rules of Moses, such as being circumcised and not eating certain foods. To become children of God, faith in Christ was what was most important.
6: Circumcision, Sabbath, and clean food were the three boundary markers which prescribe what makes a Jew. And Paul saw that these were not necessary for salvation, that we are saved by Christ, not by the law. Salvation comes through the cross and through the resurrection of Christ.
0: Christianity had now developed its own distinct laws, based on the Ten Commandments and Jesus' interpretation of them. And these are the laws that served us for two millennia. But in the last 100 years, scholars have actually questioned the very foundations of the Bible.
7: Well, traditionally, scholars used to think that Moses wrote that book, but that was scholarship from several hundred years ago. By the time you get to around the 17th century and then moving forward into the 19th century, scholars began to realise that Moses was very unlikely to have written those books, primarily because there are so many conflicting ideas in those books. There are so many duplications and inconsistencies, so it's unlikely that one person was responsible for writing all of them.
0: Disturbingly, Francesca Stavrakopoulou, along with many modern biblical scholars, doesn't think Moses could have written the first five books of the Bible. She and her colleagues believe that these books, from Genesis to Deuteronomy, draw on a number of different historical traditions and were written down hundreds of years after Moses lived. If this theory is true, what does it mean for Moses?
7: Historically, we're not very sure about Moses at all. Some scholars even doubt that he actually existed.
8: So the Israelites were never enslaved in Egypt. There was no slave revolt. They didn't leave Egypt to wander rather uncertainly in the desert. They didn't finally arrive at a place that they were going to settle. None of that actually happened. It's all a figment of somebody's imagination.
7: There's no archaeological evidence for a huge group of people leaving Egypt and coming into Canaan. If we take the Bible at face value, the Bible tells us that about 600,000 free men left Egypt to come into the Promised Land. So with their wives and their children, that would make about 2 million people. We would expect to find some kind of archaeological trace of that, whether in Egyptian records or whether archaeologically in terms of settlement patterns.
8: And somebody else wrote Deuteronomy and said, I'll call him Moses. Well, I have to say that smacks to me of let's disregard the whole of the Old Testament because it talks about God.
7: It's not to deny the historicity of any of these traditions necessarily. What's really important is that...
8: So the answer is you don't know.
7: We don't know for sure, of course. There may well have been an Exodus. What we do know is that it's highly unlikely to have been anything of the kind of scale that's described in the Hebrew Bible.
8: Well, we've heard a suggestion that Moses may not have existed, but when pressed, she had to say, of course, nobody could be quite sure. Crucially, of course, what matters is what the Old Testament tells us about God, about his relationship with man, about what he expects of us. And it isn't necessary, and never has been necessary, that every single line should be historically proven.
0: It's one thing to cast doubt on the origins of the Ten Commandments thousands of years ago, but no one can deny the influence they've had on our society. I've been involved in making laws for a mere 23 years, but as I'm about to discover, the Ten Commandments have inspired British lawmakers for over a millennium. They've shaped our government and our lives since the very origins of our nation.

0: It's been all day, don't they?
1: We were dedicated to killing Nazis. That's what we volunteered for.
2: 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How much further can he go?
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14: Years after Christian missionaries from Rome brought the Bible and its laws to England, they were almost wiped out by a wave of Viking invaders. By the 9th century AD, Christian England was on the brink of annihilation, and a young Anglo-Saxon prince fought a desperate campaign to preserve his kingdom. After a series of bloody encounters with the Danes, Alfred, the only English king ever to be called great, defeated them to become, according to some historians, the first king of the English. Alfred didn't just save his kingdom, he founded the English nation. But to secure his rule, he needed to establish law and order. So where did the first king of the English look for his inspiration? To the Bible, of course. He used Moses as his role model to found one of the first and certainly the most influential codes of English law. To find out more about this extraordinary book, whose name in Anglo-Saxon simply means law, I'm travelling to Downing College in Cambridge.
15: Yes, we've got an early manuscript.
14: So Alfred actually starts his law, he opens it with Moses' law.
15: Yes, this seems to be the instinctive reaction, but perhaps not just of Alfred, but of also of contemporaries in the early Middle Ages. The page that we're looking at here covers the Ten Commandments.
14: Oh, this is, of course, this is Old English.
15: Yes, so yes. Na lufadhu ovra frenda goldas over me. Na min na norman na kudhu on idlnessa. It's a very ambitious statement of Alfred to begin his law book with the Ten Commandments and then move on to a whole series of selections from Exodus, which form a very large percentage of the book as a whole.
14: And how much of this book would be Mosaic law?
15: Well, 20% of the whole book, yes. I mean, it was absolutely central to everything that Alfred really stood for.
14: So why Moses? Why his law?
15: Yes, well, I suppose he was the lawgiver par excellence in the Old Testament, and so he was the starting point for all lawgiving and for all later lawgiving.
14: How important is this law?
15: Some of these principles became important in what would become known as the common law, the law by which England was governed really from that period onwards. We could think of his reign for its long-term legacy as one of the most important turning points in English history.
14: As a Christian and a lawmaker, it's exciting to discover that English law began with the Ten Commandments. And I'm struck by the idea that in times of extraordinary change, these laws have guided us and helped transform our society. One of these seismic shifts was the Reformation, a radical movement of religious reform, instigated by those who believed the Roman Catholic Church had lost sight of the laws of the Bible. Here in England, Henry VIII broke with Rome, and he declared himself to be the supreme governor of the Church of England. But his son, Edward, was crowned the first Protestant king in 1547, and he was even more radically reforming. Above all, he wanted to put the law of Moses at the heart of the Christian church. Just a few months into his reign, Edward introduced one of the most influential texts in English history, the Book of Common Prayer. This was the first time that church services were heard in our own language, and it became the blueprint for Anglican worship

0: So you would have heard the Ten Commandments every Sunday. And after each one was read out, the people would say, Lord, have mercy upon us and incline our hearts to keep this law.
1: The commandments were now central to the new Church of England. When Elizabeth I came to the throne in 1558, the laws of the Bible took on even more significance.
0: Elizabeth orders that every parish church in the land should have painted boards with the Ten Commandments on them.
2: So suddenly, the Ten Commandments, which have always been with the church, are put centre stage. Why?
0: Yes, I think that's partly about the Reformation desire to strip down to basics. It's a bit of a back to basics, if I may use that term, campaign by the Reformation Church. The Ten Commandments were presented to the laity in the prayer book. They would have heard them week by week. And now they're visually being shown them as well.
1: But for some, Elizabeth's reforms didn't go nearly far enough. A sect of extreme Protestants called the Puritans believed in living rigidly by the laws of the Bible. I'm on my way to a town in southwest England, where a group of them, led by a charismatic preacher, embarked on a radical experiment whose ideas reverberate to this day.
2: In early 17th century Dorchester, there were many of the problems that we associate with today. Illegitimate children, teenage gangs, rampant drunkenness, coarse language, and disrespect to elders.
1: In 1606, John White, an ardent Puritan, became the vicar at this church, St. Peter's, in Dorchester, and tried to reform its unruly citizens.
2: For more than 7 years, his fiery sermons fell on deaf ears. He needed a sign from God, something that would move his flock away from unrighteousness. And then, in August 1613, he got one. Fire raged through Dorchester, destroyed half the town. John White called it fire from heaven.
3: Gradually, the town was rebuilt as a society that will, in response to God's love, be moral and godly and upright.
2: And this Puritan regime, it was founded on biblical law.
3: Absolutely. We must remember that the Protestant view was all that is necessary for salvation is found in the Bible. And the Puritans were not frightened of using the Old Testament as well as the New Testament.
2: How did that manifest itself in practice?
3: Remember the commandment, honour thy mother and father. And that would have been at the heart of the very matter, for family was seen as the root building block of a godly society.
2: Supposing you'd broken the commandments, what happened?
3: The law was implemented with quite a lot of rigour, and people were outraged at being fined for being drunk, for being caught out for having a bit of unauthorised sexual contact or whatever it might be. But it's not just negative, it's positive as well. There are moves to actually implement the law in terms of social welfare, helping the poor, the widows, education for boys and for girls. I would argue today, whilst there is chaos in many areas, there are also signs of greater gains, which were set on the foundations of the Puritans. So when the welfare state arrived, when university education arrives, it's very often the church that's leading on this, drawing from that great heritage.
1: The Puritan attempts to reform society grew increasingly unpopular, and by 1660, their religious experiment was over. But not before John White persuaded 120 Puritans to set sail from Dorset to America to build a new Jerusalem.
2: Today, the Puritans have something of a bad reputation, but I can't help feeling some admiration for John White and his godly brethren. However strict they might appear to us today, they provided education and social welfare, and they actually brought about a reduction in unwanted pregnancies, drunkenness, violence. Perhaps we could do with a touch of Puritanism today.
1: To me, it seems obvious that our country would be better if we followed the commandments. But can I persuade a sceptical society?
4: Hey, everybody, Lady Luck here. And

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8: I've always tried to be guided by the Ten Commandments, but in 21st century Britain, trendy sceptics dismiss them as old-fashioned, out of touch. Well, I never cared that much for fashion. And if the law of Moses has worked for thousands of years, I can't see any reason to change it now. In the last census, 72% of us described ourselves as Christian. But how many people read the Bible and know its laws? Do you read the Bible?
9: Not if I can help it.
8: No?
9: I'm an atheist.
10: No.
9: I do.
11: If I answered honestly,
8: yes.
11: No.
12: Wrong person to ask.
8: Why is that? Why is that?
12: Don't believe in any of it.
13: Is there a good record of how one should live? I think it's, if there's more people that lived that way, we'd be a much, much better country.
14: I think they're a good code to live by.
15: Imagine if we didn't have any rules, what sort of society would we be?
16: I think it's a novel. I don't think that people should base their lives around it necessarily.
17: I wish I did believe, because I think it would help.
18: If we didn't have them, you'd find that society would crumble, which is probably what it's doing today.
8: Throughout modern Britain, the voice of secularism is growing more and more strident. In this debate, I'm arguing against two of Britain's leading atheists that my religion, Roman Catholicism, is a force for good.
19: How can this church say it has any moral superiority? It has difficulty catching up to what ordinary people regard as common moral and ethical sense.
20: It is the only owner of the truth for the billions that it likes to boast about, because those billions are uneducated and poor, as again it likes to boast about. But they are the ones it can tell and bully and domineer.
8: A world without the Catholic Church would be poorer, would be more hopeless, and would be a worse place in which to live. Sadly, a majority of the audience agreed with my opponents. After the debate, I caught up with them to try and find out exactly what enrages them about the Bible and the Ten Commandments. Christopher Hitchens, how would you sum up the impact of the Ten Commandments?
21: As an appeal to give your allegiance to a totalitarian authority. It's a document of a very aggressive and cruel tribe and religion. And it shows.
8: Honour thy parents, is that?
21: No, but obvious things like this code are common to all human morality, and I would say innate, and that a religion gets its morality from humans and not the other way around.
8: As our interview came to a close, Christopher gave his views on the story of Moses.
21: But you know, it was Marcion, I think, the early church fathers, who said, dump the Old Testament, start afresh. Marcion was the cleverest Christian there ever was.
8: Yeah,
21: you're saddled with this savage Judaism. There's actually evil.
8: I don't mind being saddled with the Ten Commandments.
21: Read the next chapters. They're ordered. Yeah. They're ordered in the next chapter to massacre and slaughter and enslave people. It's wicked. It's really awful. And they give it to children. It's disgraceful.
8: 3,000 years ago.
21: And we won't let it happen.
8: 3,000 years ago, quite.
21: All right, bye now.
8: The Ten Commandments have underpinned Western law for centuries, indeed for millennia. What's wrong with that?
10: Well, what's wrong with it is it isn't true, of course. The fact is, anybody, Socrates, for example, Plato, his recorder, anybody who is interested in virtue, justice, truth, the right thing to do, is going to examine what is at the heart of good human behaviour.
8: They took a code of morals which simply said, you honour God, you honour your parents, you don't steal, you don't kill, you remain faithful in marriage.
10: You're not mentioning the silly ones, are you?
8: No, I'm going right through the ten.
10: Right, okay, let's go for the covetousness then.
8: Number ten.
10: All right. Sorry, that's very rude. That is number ten.
8: Okay, fair enough. What exactly is wrong with those code of morals?
10: There's nothing wrong with those particular commandments, if you call them, but let's look at what they don't do. They don't stop slavery. There's no mention of it, and they kept slaves. So, hello, what a perfect society they had because of their Ten Commandments. What did God forget? The Ten Commandments are the hysterical believings of a group of desert tribes. Those desert tribes have stored up more misery for mankind than any other group of people in the history of the planet, and they're doing it to this day.
8: I've asked you if you think that there was anything wrong with them, and you've said no.
10: To say that that should underpin the way we live, to say it's a commandment, that gives all your game away. How dare you command? You bid us be commanded. I think life is much more exciting than that. It's to do with finding out. It's not Stephen. To do with being told by some Stephen. Awful patriarch.
8: Stephen, we're not speeching. We're trying to answer.
10: I am, sorry. I'm happy to. Because these damn commandments of yours, you say they've made life better. I say they've suppressed and tyrannised and bullied.
8: Of course I'm not such a fool that I don't realise those views are shared by more and more people, and that aspects of the Bible are unpalatable to modern sensibilities. It was written over 3,000 years ago, and in very different times. But I still believe that, like all great philosophies, the Bible contains eternal moral truths, which are still relevant today. Don't lie, don't steal, be faithful, honour thy father and thy mother. After the death of my father, my mother lived with me until she died at the age of 95. To me, that seemed only natural. My mother looked after me throughout my childhood, so the least I could do was to honour her by looking after her. But I was amazed by how many people asked me, well, how can you cope living with your mother? This is a subject that fills me with rage and frustration. We're passing on a completely callous message to the next generation, which it's absorbing all too quickly. Is it so surprising that we now have so many teenagers with no respect for their parents at all? But I think there are even more worrying examples of where we could end up if we abandon the Ten Commandments. To me, the most important commandment is, thou shalt not kill. It's one of the most fundamental principles of my religion, that human life is sacred. It goes right to the core of any civilised society. Yet, incredibly, we're now talking about legalising killing. Driving this debate are the tragic stories of people like Heather Pratton, whose husband and two sons suffered from Huntington's disease, a degenerative illness that robs victims of their physical and mental faculties.
11: Hello, you Heather. I'm Anne Willicombe.
8: Her middle son, Nigel, was in his early 30s when he realised he had the terminal disease.
22: From when we first found out about the disease, his stand was always, he would never endure the final years. And he said to me, I've got the best birthday present ever. My friends have got me this heroin. And I didn't really argue with it because I thought of all the options he had, that was a nicer way of going. We both went to sleep, and when I woke up, I knew he'd nearly gone because his face was very white and waxy, his lips were blue, and he was only breathing now and again. And I thought, this can't go on, this has got to end. And I picked up a pillow and I put it over his face. I then waited for half an hour because I didn't want any chance of resuscitation. And then I called the ambulance and police.
0: Heather, you and I are of a generation, we grew up with the commandments.
22: Yes.
0: One of which was very straightforward, thou shalt not kill. Do you believe in that commandment?
22: I do believe in it, but in an ideal world, nobody would kill. But I do recognise there are circumstances when people do not want to live, if they are in continual pain, if they have terminal diseases.
1: Heather was tried for murder and was eventually given a one-year conditional discharge for aiding and abetting suicide. Those arguing to legalise euthanasia cite cases like hers as an example of why the law must be changed, but I'm still not convinced.
0: Heather was faced with a horrific situation, and if somebody I loved was suffering like that, I might have been tempted to do the same. But I would still have expected to face the full rigour of the law, because this is a law that must not change. We only have to look at divorce and abortion to see what abuse can follow. And when it comes to life and death, we simply can't take those risks. We should stick with the law of Moses, thou shalt not kill.

0: The last commandment deals with our thoughts. Thou shalt not covet thy neighbour's wife, thou shalt not covet thy neighbour's goods. It's a sophisticated concept, and one that gives the lie to any claim that the commandments are old-fashioned or crude.
1: People are now gripped by covetousness, desperate to acquire a bigger house, the latest phone, designer clothes. Personal borrowing has soared to historic highs. Every day, our nation pays £182 million in interest, and every 4 minutes, one of us is declared bankrupt or becomes insolvent. We live in a society where self-restraint is considered unhealthy and repressive.
0: The last of the Ten Commandments is, thou shalt not covet. It's telling us not to indulge envious thoughts. Good commandment, isn't it?
2: I don't think that you can make a law that tells you what to think and what not to think. And basically saying thou shalt not covet is an attempt to control people's thinking, which is impossible and unrealistic and unfair. In general, covetousness is normal and healthy and helps us survive as human beings. There's nothing wrong with desiring things that are pleasurable and not necessarily
0: essential. There's everything wrong with being driven by that. We're absolutely immersed in debt, particularly in this country. Debt is because people want, want, want. And they want what they can't afford. You can't control what comes in your head. You can control whether you develop those thoughts.
2: I think that the thoughts would be far less likely to overwhelm you and consume you if you just allowed the thought to be there and didn't try to control it.
0: I have to say at the moment, Abigail, I think that's just rot. We've lost power. We cannot say, no, I can do without that.
1: I realise that some of my ideas may sit uncomfortably in 21st century Britain. But for me, Moses' revelation on a mountain 3,000 years ago still resonates today. For the Jews, it transformed a tribe of slaves into a nation. For Christians, Jesus revealed the spirit of the law and taught us how to live. Secular academics may question the origins of Moses' laws, but whether we like it or not, they are part of our moral DNA. For centuries, we've read and recited them. They've adorned our churches and shown us how to build a better society. Today, these laws are attacked by the new secular orthodoxy. But for me, their eternal truth remains.
0: I believe that when God appeared to Moses on Mount Sinai, he was giving us the greatest ever moral manifesto. And for centuries, millions of people across the world have built better, less selfish communities by following the law of Moses. To me, it's not restricting to say no to our worst instincts, to modern temptations. It's liberating. And for all the onslaught of the sceptics, I remain totally convinced that we would have happier, more fulfilled lives today if we still followed biblical law.
3: In the next programme, Bettany Hughes goes in search of the women of the Bible and reveals why they still matter today.
4: Bathsheba's brazen nakedness reminds us of the problem of Eve's natural nakedness. And so nakedness is a really hot topic right the way through the Bible.

0: If there's one thing I've learned in my time as a crime writer, it's that there are a million and one motives for murder.
1: The first Assyrians came into view.
2: This is the story of when Britain was in the eye of the storm.
3: Are any of these alien worlds alive?
4: Animals, insects, disappearing into their surroundings.
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0: the Bible, a book whose origins lie thousands of years ago in the Middle East. It still inspires billions today.
1: Creation roots us in the wonder of our own drama. What a beginning.
0: Its teachings provoke controversy.
2: The Ten Commandments are the hysterical believings of a group of desert tribes.
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5: Blessed are the pure in heart, for they shall see God.
0: Seven figures from different walks of life offer their personal perspective on the best-selling book of all time and what it means to them.
6: The women of the Bible still speak to us today.
7: Who was this Jesus Christ, and who was it that murdered him?
8: Even if you've never read a word of the Bible, your life will have been shaped by it.
0: In this programme, Bethany Hughes goes in search of the women of the Bible.

0: There's a common consensus that the Bible spells trouble for women, that it's repressive and misogynist, and there is no doubt that some of the pages are rank with sexism.
1: The proud Queen Jezebel is fed to the dogs. The teenage girl, Salome, is used as sexual bait.
0: But for me as a historian, the Bible is intriguing because if you read it carefully, you realise that it's not systematically anti-women. And more than that, it offers us an insight to a turning point in history. A moment where women enjoyed extraordinary power, but then that female influence was gradually eroded. It's a profound change that is played out in the Bible by a great cast list of female characters. Because the stories of these women are stories of power and sex, motherhood and the female body, the women of the Bible still speak to us today.
1: I'm in southeast Turkey, a short drive from Iraq and overlooking the Syrian plains. This whole area is key to the events described in the Bible. Around 3,000 years ago, through the Bronze and Iron Ages, this was a crossroads, an ancient gyratory where Hittites from the north, Egyptians from the south, Babylonians and Assyrians in the centre clashed and traded. Sandwiched in between, but often sent spinning in all directions, were the Hebrews. Much of the Bible is based on their historical interaction with these other peoples, the superpowers of their day. This region came to be known as Mesopotamia, the cradle of civilization. From here spring many of the stories in the Bible, including the creation. It's also where the river Tigris flows, and in Genesis, this river has its source in the Garden of Eden. This is where God created the human race. First of all, Adam, and then Eve, the first woman. Genesis chapter 2. And the Lord God caused a deep sleep to fall upon Adam, and he slept, and he took one of his ribs and closed up the flesh thereof. And the rib which the Lord God had taken from man made he a woman, and he brought her unto the man. And Adam said, "This is now bone of my bones and flesh of my flesh. She shall be called woman, because she was taken out of man." And they were both naked, the man and his wife. And they were not. We're all familiar with what happened next. The happy couple, blissed out in Eden, were told by God not to eat of the fruit of the tree of knowledge. Tempted by a snake, Eve did, and so did Adam. He knew exactly what he was doing. He wasn't tricked by his wife. But ever since, Eve has been held responsible for God's expulsion of the happy couple from Eden. From now on, they would have to live in a world of work, pain and death. And it was all Eve's fault. Her disobedience would be seen as the first ever sin. This original sin would be passed down like some hereditary disease to all generations of mankind.
0: But original sin is never explicitly mentioned in the Bible. It's actually a much later interpretation, an invention of the 4th century AD. And it only became Christian doctrine on the insistence of the early church fathers. In particular, it was championed by one man, St. Augustine of Hippo. Now, St. Augustine was from North Africa. He was a bishop and a theologian, and he clearly had a razor-sharp intellect. But he was also spiritually very troubled. He saw evil and corruption everywhere in the world around him. It's clear from his writings that he was very tormented by his own sexual desires. Sex and evil, the two perfect raw ingredients for the concept of original sin. Augustine's got a lot to answer for because he obsesses about original sin and tells us that Eve was the progenitor of original sin, whereas that's not really here in the biblical text.
2: No, I mean, it's a very complicated theological interpretation, and it is rather astonishing that it, you know, had such an effect, that it was so persuasive. There were many opponents of it at the time. And, you know, they could easily have succeeded. It was an argument. It was a moral and theological and philosophical argument. How did sin get into the world? And he hit upon this idea that it was transmitted physically through the genitals. Absolutely extraordinary, really, when you think about it. sex and death came into the world when Eve persuaded Adam, seduced Adam into taking the apple. So there was this huge emphasis on the sin of carnality, the sin of sexuality.
3: It's clear in the Bible that the writers of the Bible and those who came after the Bible, the commentators, had a great fear and desire for women's sexuality. And because they couldn't manage both the fear and the desire, they painted women as the source of all evil.
1: I don't want to play the blame game like the early fathers of the church, but going back to the text itself, it seems that on the face of it, Eve wasn't to blame. It was the snake who was guilty. By tempting Eve with the promise of knowledge, it triggered the chain of events which led to the fall and the expulsion from paradise.
4: Genesis chapter 3. Now the serpent was more subtle than any beast of the field which the Lord God had made. And he said unto the woman, Yea, hath God said, ye shall not eat of any tree of the garden? And the woman said unto the serpent, We may eat of the fruit of the trees of the garden, but of the fruit of the tree which is in the midst of the garden, God hath said, Ye shall not eat it, neither shall ye touch it, lest ye die. And the serpent said unto the woman, Ye shall not surely die, for God doth know that in the day ye eat thereof, then your eyes shall be opened, and ye shall be as gods, knowing good and evil.
3: It's the snake who's tempting Eve, and yet, isn't it true that culturally we think of women as being temptresses? This idea of the temptress is a very powerful one. And in the Middle Ages, in terms of the visual arts, you start to find this tempting serpent actually starting to be given a female face. It's a fabulous example by the 15th century Flemish artist Hugo van der Hoes. And the serpent isn't just a great long serpent with a human face. It's a serpent from waist downwards, and it's entirely female from the waist upwards. So the serpent is becoming more and more female. It just shows you how this artist, anyway, wanted to put together serpent and woman. So they're half and half, not just all snake with a woman's face.
1: Woman and snake. It's a deadly combination, or so we're told. But the Bible at no point refers to the snake in Eden as the devil, and there's no mention of Eve committing the original sin. These are much later Christian interpretations. A large part of Genesis was written in the 6th century BC. But more than 600 years earlier, during the Bronze Age, many societies were far more positive about women and snakes. Both were seen as agents of divine powers, of fertility and healing, as well as embodying a particular kind of knowledge or wisdom.
3: It's always hard not to feel that there is something slightly sinister about snakes. And I'm sure it's partly because of the literal bedeviling of the serpent in the Garden of Eden that we're conditioned to think of them as objects of revulsion. From the earliest sculpted images, women are cozied up next to snakes. And there isn't a hint of a suggestion that this is in any way a bad thing. In fact, quite the opposite. For example, in the Bronze Age, high priestesses grapple with whole handfuls of snakes in order to ensure the fertility of the land and the health of their community. So in the Eve story, where you have a tempting serpent who brings a dangerous kind of knowledge to mankind, what you're getting is a distorted memory of a much older, much more positive order of things.
1: This older order of things, in which woman and snake were in harmony, lasted for many thousands of years, from the Stone Age and throughout the Bronze Age to the beginning of the Iron Age, around 1100 BC. Before this date, in a number of cultures, women appear to have had more influence, more clout. And in Genesis, there are other traces or folk memories of this lost time of greater female status and equality. You can find them in two accounts which relate to the creation of the first man and woman. We all know about Eve being created almost as an afterthought, a spare part from Adam's rib in Genesis chapter 2. But there's also a far more egalitarian version of this story in chapters 1 and 3.
4: In the day that God created man, in the likeness of God he made them. Male and female he created them.
0: and blessed them and called their name Adam in the day when they were created. This is clear. Man and woman are created on the same day, from the same earth, equally.
1: These differing accounts are partly the result of Genesis being set down over a period of time and versions stuck together rather than edited into a single narrative. But what's really fascinating is that the less familiar versions don't even call the woman Eve.
0: So who is this first woman? Because she doesn't have a name here.
5: No, she doesn't. We don't know who she is or what happened to her. All we know is that God created out of the earth. God created male and female. God created them in God's image. That's all we know. The rabbis who came after the Bible was written said, well, what happened to that first woman? Who was she?
1: Rabbis and male commentators decided that this nameless woman had to be wiped off the face of the earth because she aspired to be equal to Adam. She refused to take his orders. They also taught that maybe she wasn't a woman at all, but a demon in human form, Lilith, a mythological creature who'd originated in Mesopotamian culture.
5: The story of Lilith is built on previous stories that are ancient of a demon called Lilith. As the one who swoops down and devours your children when they are babies in the cradle. One of the images of Lilith is that her hair is uncovered and loose, similar to Medusa's hair in a way.
0: Poor old Lilith. So she believes in equality, she wears her hair loose, and therefore she must be a demon.
5: Yes. And the rabbis say, don't tell anyone about the story of Lilith. Because if you do, women will want to be like Lilith. They will also want to be equal. And we can't have that. So don't spread the story of Lilith. And that's worked. Because very few people, Jews or non-Jews, know the story of Lilith.
0: I'm very glad of giving her an airing now.
1: However different the accounts of the creation of the first woman, Eve attracts blame. This reflects the time when much of Genesis was written, in the 6th century BC. By then, in many societies, women and their traditional wisdom had been downgraded. There'd be a further devaluation by the time biblical commentators like St. Augustine got their hands on Eve. But as I've discovered, the text itself is more ambiguous. And with some of the women following Eve, it doesn't hedge its bets, but is downright positive. Enter the judge, Deborah, who leads armies and makes history, and also happens to be wise.
6: If there's one thing I've learned in my time as a crime writer, it's that there are a million and one motives for murder.
7: The first Assyrians came into view.
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0: In Genesis, the Garden of Eden exists in a time, before history. But much of the Bible deals with real historical events. The books of Joshua, Judges, Samuel and Kings form a group known as the Deuteronomistic History. They give an account of what happened to the Israelites after Moses led them out of Egypt and after their wanderings in the desert. They then struggled to establish themselves in the promised land of Canaan. But to do so, they first had to oust the Canaanites. This was around 1100 BC, when the Bronze Age was giving way to iron. The Iron Age was an age of flux, when tribes and city-states and kings all battled to gain the upper hand. History just lurched from one aggressive land grab to another. And through all this pain and bloodshed, there seems to be a quantum shift in the way that women are viewed. It's almost as if they're resented now, because communities don't need wisdom, they need brute strength to survive. Although women were often denigrated as the weaker sex during this time of total war, some still found opportunities to take power and to dispense their wisdom. Such a woman was Deborah in the Book of Judges. She was a judge, meaning not just one well-versed in the law, but a leader and one who was wise.
1: Deborah is certainly a woman who commanded quite some respect. In the Bible, she's identified as the fiery woman. She's credited with turning around the fortunes of Israel by leading an army to take the land of Canaan. Now, at this time, Canaan was a fairly established society, whereas the Hebrews were just a bunch of disparate nomadic tribes, so a pitched battle was not going to work. But Deborah's soldiers decided on a form of guerrilla warfare. And it was a strategy that worked.
2: When you don't have strong centralised government and things are in a bit of a ferment, that gives the space for, as it were, natural leaders to rise in the way that Deborah does. And that, I think, would fit well with a time period around about the end of the second millennium, beginning of the first millennium.
0: And Deborah, a prophetess, the wife of Lapidoth, she judged Israel at that time. And she dwelt under the palm tree of Deborah between Ramah and Bethel in Mount Ephraim. And the children of Israel came up to her for judgment. And she sent and called Barak the son of...
3: She sat underneath her palm tree at the top of a hill, and the Israelites would come to her, would come up to her, and would seek her decisions. But what's fascinating about that is that they went up to her, and going up in Judaism is a very powerful idea. It means the person who is on the hill is closer to God. And so she was linked in a very powerful way to being a spiritual judge as well as perhaps a legal judge.
0: Deborah's also described as a prophet. And now at this time, a prophet doesn't necessarily mean somebody who can foresee the future. It's more an intercessor on behalf of God, a gifted individual who can hear the words of God, interpret them, and then deliver them to the people. And Deborah chooses to communicate through song. So in Judges chapter 5, we have the song of Deborah.
3: It says, "All deliverance had ceased in Israel, till you arose, O Deborah. No shield or spear was seen until you arose."
0: Deborah's song is full of lyricism, but it also includes the story of Jael, one of Deborah's female warriors, who bluffs her way into the enemy camp and kills the Canaanite commander, Sisera. Jael put her hand to the nail, and her right hand she put to the workman's hammer. And with the hammer she smote Sisera, and she smote off his head. And when she had pierced and stricken through his temples, at her feet he bowed, he fell, he lay down. At her feet he bowed, he fell, and where he bowed, there he fell down dead. These are women that you underestimate at your peril. There might not have been a single historical Deborah, but certainly she was based on the real flesh and blood women who got a result for Israel. One woman in the Bible, also credible as a historical character, got a result for Israel not on the battlefield, but intriguingly, in the bedroom. The bedroom of King David, slayer of Goliath and founder of the great royal dynasty of Israel.
1: There's a story in the Book of Samuel that carries right over into the Book of Kings that starts out as a simple tale of male lust and develops into one of the biggest dramas of the Bible. It features murder, marriage, royal succession, and a woman called Bathsheba. And it came to pass in an evening that David arose from his bed and walked upon the roof of the king's house. And from the roof he saw a woman washing herself, and the woman was very beautiful to look upon.
0: She was also the wife of Uriah, a soldier in David's army.
1: So Bathsheba's womanly charms are on show. Does that automatically give a man the right to want to have her? It's a moral dilemma lurking in this story. And of course, it's an issue that still vexes us today in both the East and the West. Should a woman be covered or uncovered? And if she is covered and yet you can still see the curve of her breasts or her buttocks or her thighs, is she somehow responsible for manipulating male lust? What is fascinating about this story is that that question is left open. It's really not clear who's to blame, whether it's David or Bathsheba.
3: Some scholars suggest that she was just bathing in a cooler environment, so rather than bathing inside because it was too hot, she would bathe outside, which was not an uncommon thing. She thought she was in privacy. She didn't know that anyone would be looking upon her. So many see that as an innocent act.
2: David looked, he saw, he desired, he sent for her. She came, he slept with her. And if you were a woman and you had a summons from the king, what would you do? Would you disobey? Would you have any sense what it was about? So, Bathsheba isn't necessarily the seductress here. I think she's at least, she's sinned against as much as sinning.
0: Now, this has given King David an embarrassing problem. He's impregnated the wife of one of his soldiers, the mercenary Uriah the Hittite. So he decides that he needs to remove this obstacle from his path. And it came to pass in the morning that David wrote a letter to Joab and sent it by the hand of Uriah. And he wrote in the letter saying, "Set ye Uriah in the forefront of the hottest battle, and retire ye from him, that he may be smitten and die." The king's instructions are obeyed. Uriah dies. And when the wife of Uriah heard that Uriah, her husband, was dead, she mourned for her husband. And when the mourning was past, David sent and fetched her to his house, and she became his wife, and bare him a son. But the thing that David had done displeased the Lord.
4: They lose the son conceived from that marriage as a punishment, but they have other children, and their other child, Solomon, becomes the next king of Israel. And I think that's also fascinating because it says something about power structures in ancient Israel, which is contrary to what we often think. The heirs to power are often determined by their mothers, not by their fathers.
0: Not only has Bathsheba got exactly what she wants, but by ensuring Solomon's inheritance, she has now mothered the line of David. It's not bad going for a soldier's wife who happened to be having a bath in the right place at the right time. We look to the Bible for role models, but a character like Bathsheba is anything but. Heroine or anti-heroine, she's complex, clever, flawed, human, and an indication of just how non-judgmental the writers of the Bible could be. It's as if they were compiling a casebook study, not just telling a morality tale. However, the Bible can be furiously moralistic when it wants to be. It turned the Phoenician princess Jezebel into the archetypal bad girl, and her name into a byword for promiscuity, female cunning, and corruption.
5: were dedicated to killing Nazis. That's what we volunteered for.
6: Guy Martin going for a piece of history. How much further can he go?
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0: One woman who gets an unambiguously negative write-up in the Bible is Jezebel. Now, she's obviously female, so she's potentially tricky anyway. But far worse than that, she's a foreigner. And a foreigner who brings foreign gods into the court of the Hebrew king, Ahab. And those three horrors combined add up to make the account of Jezebel's life one of the goriest and darkest of all the stories in the Old Testament. Jezebel was a historical figure, a Phoenician princess who married Ahab, the king of Israel. At this time, women, many of them priestesses, still had a special affinity with the spirit world. So Jezebel brought her pagan gods with her, turning her husband away from the Hebrew God. This strikes me as strong-willed, not a cause for vilification.
2: Would you call your daughter Jezebel? Probably not. It has such dreadful overtones. In fact, a lot of the tradition, if you like, about Jezebel is pretty unfounded. For example, the idea of Jezebel as a loose woman, i.e. someone who went round, you know, sleeping with everybody and so on. There is no evidence for that within the text. She is accused of carrying out whoredoms and sorceries. Certainly, but the chances are that that's actually polemical language, and whoredom was used very widely within, certainly in the books of Kings, to represent worshipping other gods. So it's a metaphor for going after other gods, and it's regarded with the same kind of horror as actual physical whoredom would have been.
3: She was someone who was what we would call today a fundamentalist. So what she tried to do when she came into the land of Israel as the queen, she wanted to inculcate Israel with her faith and bring in Baal worship.
0: Jezebel promoted the worship of this mighty god, Baal, and his female consort, the war goddess Asherah. Now, Baal was believed to hurl around thunderbolts and Asherah to have created the gods herself. So, as their earthly handmaiden, Jezebel would have commanded a huge amount of respect.
4: She serves her people and her gods. And if we were reading a story written by her people, then again she would be glorified for her action. But we're not. We're reading a story written from our perspective, and therefore her actions are very negative in our eyes.
0: So, according to the Bible, the Israelites rose up against Jezebel and her religion after her husband had died in battle. The new king, Jehu, tracked her down to Jezreel in the north of Israel. Second Book of Kings, chapter 9. And when Jehu was come to Jezreel, Jezebel heard of it, and she painted her face and attired her head and looked out at the window.
2: She's a queen, for heaven's sake. If she's going to meet her public, as it were, for the last time, she's not going to stick her head out of the window in rollers and with her makeup smeared. She's going to play the part till the very end.
0: And as Jehu entered in at the gate, he lifted up his face to the window and said, "Who is on my side? Who?" And there looked out to him two or three eunuchs, and he said, "Throw her down." So they threw her down. And some of her blood was sprinkled on the wall and on the horses, and he trod her underfoot. And when he was come in, he did eat and drink, and he said, "Go and see now this cursed woman, and bury her, for she is a king's daughter." And they went to bury her, but found no more of her than the skull and the feet and the palms of her hands.
3: And then when they go to retrieve her body, there's only parts of her body left. And there is the idea that she was eaten by dogs, that her body was eaten by dogs. And so she can't be properly buried. So there is the idea that her body was mutilated.
0: It is an ugly story. I think we should remember Jezebel as one of the great, powerful female characters of history, and instead she's become the embodiment of female villainy and moral corruption. It's difficult to generalise about the Bible. It spans a huge period of history and has many books open to many different kinds of interpretation. However, there is a marked change when you pass from the Old to the New Testament. There are fewer battles, less smiting for a start. So the Deborahs are thin on the ground, as are the dynastic power games of a Bathsheba. You could describe the majority of the women in the New Testament as more ordinary, humble even. That doesn't make them wet and powerless. It means that they reveal a new, a different kind of power.
2: Because I've been

0: and sparse. And yet, it is that very quiet presence that has allowed her to be all things to all men.
1: This is from Matthew chapter 2, and it describes the coming of the Magi to Bethlehem.
2: And when they were come into the house, they saw the young child with his mother Mary, and they fell down and worshipped him. They presented unto him gifts, gold and frankincense and myrrh.
1: Mary gives birth to Christ. She's there at his crucifixion and death. But apart from the flight into Egypt and the marriage feast at Cana, there's precious little else of her. Yet a couple of references in the Gospels of Matthew and Luke would help to turn Mary into a global phenomenon, the most powerful figure in Christianity after Jesus. She's told by an angel that she is pregnant through divine intervention, not because of sexual intercourse. In Luke, it says that she knew not man. So she's a virgin when she gives birth to Jesus, the Son of God. This miraculous occurrence, the virgin birth, was seized upon by the early church and so grew a very special cult.
0: I mean, the virgin cult, for instance, is not there actually in the Bible. You know, this idea that she was a virgin. It says she knew not a man, okay, but the fact that she was a virgin after she gave birth to Christ, there's nothing about that. But that becomes established as a teaching, you know, relatively early on.
3: It begins with this emphasis on chastity in the early period, the early fathers of the church, the great exponents, really, of Christian doctrine, St. Augustine, St. Jerome, and St. Ambrose, and St. Bernard of Clairvaux. They all emphasize these moral qualities of Mary as a virgin, as a paradigm of female virtue, and female virtue very highly coded as sexual.
1: Virginity had been invested with the aura of the sacred in some pagan religions, so early Christianity wasn't new in venerating Mary as a sort of eternal vestal virgin.
0: You know, the ever-virgin status of Mary. And that kind of thing she does share with certain other goddess cults of the early Mediterranean world. It must be so, because Christianity emerged as a religion amongst many. And in those other religions, there were, of course, these female goddesses, virgin goddesses. And so the Virgin Mary absorbs quite a lot of those traits within her own cult.
1: It was in what is now Western Turkey that the Mary cult started to become a global phenomenon. A special devotion grew up around her as she replaced the old pagan goddesses like Diana or Artemis. In church doctrine, she went from being the mere mother of Jesus to Theotokos, the mother of God. This incredible theological clout was reinforced by the building of churches devoted to her and by the dissemination of her image all over Byzantium, the Christian Roman Empire in the East. I did say that Mary was all things to all men. So when the Byzantine capital, Constantinople, modern-day Istanbul, was threatened by Islam after the 7th century, Mary started to take on other characteristics of the ancient goddesses of the Mediterranean. But this time, a far cry from the cults of fertility and virginity.
4: Mary acquires a character reminiscent of the war goddesses of the pagan world. She's credited not just with spiritual, but with physical power. What would happen is that an icon of the Virgin, and actually a particular kind of icon, one that was thought to be a direct copy of a life portrait done of Mary in Jerusalem, would be used as a defensive weapon. These icons were held at the front of battle chariots, or in the time of siege, they were paraded around the city walls of Constantinople. It was Mary, the mother of God, shielding God's empire on earth with her protecting veil.
1: A Of course, it's the veil protecting Mary's

0: virginity we mostly tend to think of. She has come to symbolise all that is chaste and pure. At the other end of the moral spectrum is a biblical dancing girl associated with impurity and sexual decadence, Salome. She's veiled too in order to dance a striptease. But that detail's not in the Gospels. It's our imagination working overtime.
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0: Salome, a name to conjure with, but we only know it through cross-referencing the gospel account of her infamous dance with the writings of Josephus, a Jewish historian who lived and wrote during the 1st century AD. Salome was the stepdaughter of Herod, the ruler of Galilee, and so pleased him with her dancing that he offered her anything she desired. Prompted by her mother, Herodias, the girl asked for the head of John the Baptist. He'd upset Herodias by accusing her of incest and adultery for marrying Herod, the brother of her previous husband.
8: Salome isn't actually given a name in the scriptures, and yet along with Eve and Mary, she's arguably one of the most instantly recognisable of all the female biblical characters. Outside the biblical text, she's become inflated to be the ultimate femme fatale. In our heads, she's not just an unnamed young girl who dances in a royal court, but a sexual temptress who strips in order to bring one man a few moments of pleasure and pain and brutal death to another. She is the stuff both of dreams and of nightmares.
9: Herodias, her mother, felt wronged by John the Baptist and really encouraged her daughter to dance and then ask this impossible deed, which was for the Baptist, this cult figure, to be beheaded and his head brought in to the feast of Herod's birthday on a platter. It's horrific. It's absolutely horrific. I mean, who could not be sort of intrigued by the perversion of this story and also the ambiguity of it?
10: The Bible is so cryptic and it's so short. I mean, one of the things that happens when one goes back to read it is that certain scenes about that are very, very famous, like the scene of Salome and John the Baptist, are extremely short and, I mean, really succinct and, as a result, very enigmatic. I mean, very hard to know what has actually happened.
0: Well, Salome certainly doesn't dance through seven veils in the Bible, does she?
10: it's a great sort of testimony to the power of human imagination, creative reading, which isn't a bad power. It's good that we project and we embroider and we... It's just what we embroider, what direction we take it in. Mm.
11: It is good. It's just a shame that we always fantasise about Salome, you know, stripping, when she isn't.
9: It may be that she danced with some... not a veil in the sense that we're thinking later the dance of the seven veils, but with perhaps some garment that she swayed around with. I think that's a reasonable assumption. The main thing is it was clearly very erotic, because you could not achieve such a prize, such a trophy, as the head of a prophet unless you'd done a pretty sexy dance. But there may be traditions of perhaps Bronze Age dancing, which of infertility, which leads into Salome, but there's no evidence of that in the description in the Bible.
11: We are such unoriginal creatures, aren't we? Because the fact that still in the 21st century, men will still ask girls to dance with them, and this will, you know, cause enormous ructions, and they'll happily pay the earth for it.
9: Early form of lap dancing, really.
11: Yeah.

0: The last books of the Bible are played out a long way from where Salome danced, as Christianity moved west under the leadership of the Apostle St Paul. Women played a huge role in this evangelising. There are hints of what was to come in the Gospels with a special devotion of women to Christ, especially Mary Magdalene, sometimes described as the 13th Apostle. She's supposed to have had a pretty checkered past, but in the main, the women in the New Testament don't have the high dramatic qualities of the Old Testament women, but they do feel very real, rooted as they are in the worlds of work and domesticity. Take Lydia, for example, in the Acts of the Apostles, the book recording the spread of early Christianity. Lydia lived here, in what used to be Thyatira, now Akishar in southwest Turkey. She ran a business manufacturing the dyes used for purple fabrics. After she converted to Christianity, her house became a centre of operations for St Paul and other members of the early church. Lydia appears in Acts chapter 16. And a certain woman named Lydia, a seller of purple of the city of Thyatira, which worshipped God, heard us.
1: And she whose heart the Lord had opened, that she attended unto the things which were spoken of Paul. And when she was baptized, and her household, she besought us, saying, If ye have judged me to be faithful to the Lord, come into my house and abide there. Now, the archaeology tells us that this town was actually immensely important in the purple dye-making industry, and also that women here could run their own businesses. I do wonder a little bit, though, whether Lydia has been made up or slightly embellished, because this whole region was called Lydia, so it's very convenient that she's given that name. But isn't it fascinating that she's being sold to us as a paragon of early female Christian virtue? She's a self-made woman. She runs her own household and she's clearly in control of it. And she's certainly a woman who knows her own mind because she embraces this strange, newfangled religion. I do really love Lydia, even if it's only because she's neither warmongering nor caught up in some terrible, lurid sexual scandal. And also her story is very important because it reminds us just how attractive early Christianity was to women and how valued they were by the early church.
0: St Paul is often presented as keeping early Christian women down, with his pronouncements about how they should be subordinate to men and covered up. Repressive? Yes and no. Women like Lydia lived in the real world. Yet in other ways, they opted out, rejecting the pagan social norms. It's easy in hindsight to be dismissive of what we perceive as their meekness and chastity. But these were virtues used bravely as a weapon, challenging the sexual mores of the day. We know that Akishar was a town infamous for its statues of Eros, standing proud on columns like these and encouraging all the pleasures of the flesh, celebrating what could be a very carnal, blokish sexuality. Today, we think of letting it all hang out as freedom of expression. But to early Christian women, this was no liberation, more like a form of sexual slavery.
1: The pagan world was saturated with sex. Much religious ritual took an erotic form, and sex was on the menu day in, day out. So the fact that so many women flooded to the new religion of Christianity, a number describing themselves as virgins of Christ, suggests that at last this gave them good reason to say no to sex. So rather than us automatically condemning Christianity as a puritanical force, we should remember that for many women, abstaining from sex was a blessed relief.
0: The last real woman mentioned by name in the Bible appears in the final book, Revelation. This woman, like Lydia, also lived here in Akishar or Thyatira. There the comparison ends, because she was a Christian convert who couldn't bring herself completely to turn her back on the old pagan ways. Her name was Jezebel, and like the Old Testament Jezebel, she's reviled in highly sexualized language. Not for the first time in the Bible, but certainly for the last. Idolatry is adultery, the idolater to be disposed of like so much spiritual filth.
1: This is the author of Revelation addressing the leaders of the church here. I have a few things against thee, because thou sufferest that woman, Jezebel, which calleth herself a prophetess, to teach and to seduce my servants, to commit fornication, and to eat things sacrificed unto idols. And I gave her space to repent of her fornication, and she repented not. Behold, I will cast her into a bed, and them that commit adultery with her, into great tribulation, except they repent of their deeds. And I will kill her children with death, and all the churches shall know that I am he which searcheth the hearts. Now, this woman was almost certainly not actually called Jezebel. So this is probably our first example of that word with reference to the actual Jezebel of the Old Testament being used as a damning form of abuse.
2: Alas, libi badonai, ramakarni badonai.
1: So, the Bible is bookended by women. Eve at the beginning and Jezebel Mark II at the end, both of them sold to us as bad girls. But if you read this book carefully, you realise that their stories are actually much more complex and ambiguous than that. Just like Bathsheba, they cannot be put into neat moral boxes. It's a reminder that the Bible itself is not as rigidly anti-women as some people think. But for me, the real value of this book is that by featuring the likes of Deborah and Jezebel, we get to meet the flesh and blood women of the distant past. This is a rare window onto an age of transition, when women were losing their standing. And while they were being written out of history, the Bible writes them back in. I think the Bible is not just a spiritual guide inhabited by role models, but can be read as an epic of women in all their glorious, messy humanity.
3: In the next programme, Gerry Adams investigates the life and death of Jesus.
4: There may be many people who would wish that I was
5: entombed forever.
6: Who was this Jesus Christ? What did he do that led to him being executed in this very, very brutal public way? And who was it that murdered him?

0: If there's one thing I've learned in my time as a crime writer, it's that there are a million and one motives for murder.
1: The first Assyrians came into view.
2: This is the story of when Britain was in the eye of the storm.
3: Are any of these alien worlds alive?
4: Animals, insects, disappearing into their surroundings.
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0: Today, Los Angeles is one of the largest cities in the United States and the world. But less than 200 years ago, it was a small outpost of Mexico. After it became independent from Spain following the Mexican War of Independence. Although remote and underdeveloped, the new frontier offered a promise of freedom, possibility, and escape.
1: LA's story really is a constant one of myth, escape, reinvention, and really right from the beginning, the first explorers come into California as early as the 16th century. You've got the Spanish extolling the virtues of what the landscape looked like, what the place looked like, and really that carries forth from there on in.
0: Soon, treasure seekers and railroad barons would open up the state. They would be followed by gangsters, oil moguls, real estate speculators, and movie titans.
1: They're coming to find a new life, a better life, make their own way in the world. But some of them are coming to escape. Escape justice, escape the past, escape the old European world.
0: Blurring the line between legal and illegal, the newcomers pursued every opportunity with hunger, and with schemes and swindles drove the growth of the city. These high achievers left behind many of LA's most notable landmarks, including grand buildings and museums. Their tastes were, not surprisingly, and more often than not, distinctly European. While Los Angeles today is identified with the film industry, it was the forces of war, industrial revolution, real estate speculation, agriculture, the rag trade, and the discovery of oil that fueled its growth, bringing together a myriad of people from vastly different places and backgrounds. LA has always enshrined twin ambitions and myths, those of escape and success.
1: And that myth, that escapism, becomes part of the story, in a way. People tell those tales back further east. They tell those tales back to the old world, to Europe. It becomes part of the foundational myth, if you like, of California. There's something there to chase at the end of the world, as it were, the Pacific Rim. You can find a new existence. You can reinvent yourself in the California wilderness.
0: In this program, we explore Los Angeles today and trace its journey to how it became, in just over 100 years, one of the biggest and richest cities on the planet.
1: It's never been reticent about endorsing the legends first. It's the old quote by the film director John Ford. If the myth gets in the way of the reality, print the myth.
0: Will the dream keep on giving?

0: 300 years ago, most of what is now Southern California was, as it is today, a barren and inhospitable desert. It was through this beautiful and strangely inviting terrain that the first Spanish explorers and missionaries trekked from Mexico, which was then New Spain, in search of new lands and opportunities. When they reached the coast, they found more plentiful pastures, inhabited not by Apache and Comanche warriors of northern Mexico, but by tribes who hunted and gathered and clothed themselves in richer, more forgiving landscapes. The Spanish built missions, the first of which were in the Los Angeles region, like the San Gabriel Mission, here in today's Los Angeles suburbs, founded in 1778. The evangelizing priest set about converting the natives to Christianity.
1: The invasions, one might say, of the foreigners was devastating, was very devastating, in the sense that the Catholic missions were there essentially to convert them, of course, make them children of God, spurning them with a foot if they were particularly nasty people. So what the Indians got was, in certain areas, like with the missions, food and some shelter. But what they paid for it was with their self-respect.
0: Today, little trace of the indigenous population remains. At this housing project in East LA, the predominantly Latino population celebrates a pre-American past. But among the murals is this one, which commemorates an isolated uprising by indigenous tribes against the missions, led by an Indian woman, Toy Purina. The rebellion was quickly crushed.
2: It's thought there are about 300,000 in California and lots of villages around the area that's now the LA region. And I suppose in a very short word, they were wiped out. One of the ways that they were wiped out was all of the ways in which they survived economically were destroyed. But there was a much, much more deliberate policy to get rid of them.
0: Soon, Los Angeles developed a small Mexican settlement of ranches of just a few hundred people. The first settlers who made this possible, explorers such as Juan Bautista de Anza and evangelizing priests such as Junipero Serra, have largely been forgotten. But they were the first empire builders of many that were to follow in centuries to come.
2: They wanted to convert the native. They saw them pagans and in desperate need of salvation. Secondly, to pacify them, because obviously they didn't want to encounter violence against the settlers that were going to move in. And then eventually to acculturate or absorb them so that their, not just their religion, but their language and their cultures, their clothing, their belief systems, everything would be destroyed.
0: The Spanish established not only missions in their newly explored territory, but also small settlements like this one in Santa Barbara. What they built in LA was much the same. Like most urban centres in the Spanish Empire, the town grew in a grid-like street pattern around a central plaza which faced its first church. But life for the local Indians was bleak.
1: They were more or less sold a week at a time all through the year. They would be bought for a week's time, and at the end of the week, they would be paid, sort of. $2 would go heaven knows where. They'd get a dollar, but they'd got the dollar in aguardiente, which is a type of distilled liquor. One of the newspapers down there referred to Los Angeles jail as a slave employment office. They had no way to improve themselves, no pathway out of where they were.
3: People have no idea how much NASA has impacted their lives.
4: One, lift off.
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0: Today, the settlement of Oliveira Street, not far from the original, sells Mexican trinkets. Hidden behind the colourful tourist stalls and stands is one of the earliest buildings of the original Pueblo.
1: It's there that in around that area in 1781 that the Pueblo, the town, the Spanish-Mexican town of Los Angeles was founded. And it was there that this community, over time, through the Spanish period up to the 1821, and then when it becomes the Mexican era, when Mexico gets its independence from Spain from 1822 to 1848, start of the American period, that was Los Angeles. That was Mexican Los Angeles.
0: That Spanish heritage has been a constant through two centuries of spectacular growth.
2: The California state ballots are both English and Spanish. So in that sense, California as a state is quite happy to recognize that there is this strong historic influence.
0: LA has always had a huge Hispanic population. In 1848, Mexico, which had controlled the western states of America for just a quarter of a century, lost them in a brief war with the United States. At the time, LA was just a small cow town, spreading out slowly from its original pueblo by the LA River.
2: There's no real center, as far as anyone can tell, except where all the bars are in this earlier period. It does develop, but it never really has the sophistication and the life of Northern California. It's pretty boring. You know, what are you going to do? There's nothing to do but drink. And in the early days, the only females, of course, tended to be the Indian women. It was referred to as cow counties. And Los Angeles referred to herself as the queen of the cow counties.
0: The gold rush changed all that. The population of what was now U.S. territory, California, boomed as immigrants from the eastern states and Europe made their way west in search of fortunes and a better life. Throughout most of its history, most migration here has been from far beyond, from other parts of the country and the world.
2: That's one thing that drew immigrants to California, is that there was a lot of employment necessary and the wages were high to lure people in, especially after the gold rush. Didn't have to worry during the gold rush because hundreds of thousands flowed into California.
0: Originally, the journey would take weeks by stagecoach or wagon train. A journey through the Wild West into the Promised Land. Taken by outfits such as Wells Fargo, the name today of one of the state's biggest banks. The journey west became a flood with the coming of the railways. The population would jump again, and most were still headed to the gold fields of Northern California. But soon, the new arrivals would drift south to the scrappy cow town that was LA. They included the Afro-Americans from the enslaved southern states.
3: And remember, California, when it becomes part of the Union in 1850, it is a non-slavery state, but southern whites are bringing enslaved people with them to California when they come. And so there are many court cases that deal with, you know, black people suing for their freedom. There's this whole discussion about whether or not California should be divided into two states, one of them non-slaveholding, the other slaveholding. There's always this notion that Southern California should break away and be, you know, the more conservative state from Northern California. All of that is coming. That push is coming from many people who are coming to California from the American South.
0: Black Americans escaping slavery were also among those seeking a better life in the West.
3: These were not the areas where there was a lot of enslavement of black people. Of course, California came into the Union of the United States in 1850 as an no slavery state. And so because of that, in particular, black people thought that it would be a better place for them to settle in those areas that had known black slavery for such a long period of time and for most of the history of black people in the country. There were all black towns from Kansas west, including in California, Allenstown, for example. And so California and Los Angeles got good reviews also from those people who were moving to the West and settling into their own towns and their own communities.
0: In the early days, there were frequent skirmishes and banditry. For a while, LA was the most lawless city in America. Many indigenous Indians were slaughtered during this period.
2: They became basically slave labor for the mines. A lot of them were murdered just because they were on the lands that were wanted, or else they were dragooned into working the mines and essentially working for the white settler population. And it's the numbers are really difficult to estimate because nobody quite counted how many people there were, but it's estimated by modern historians that about 100,000 of the indigenous population died during that period of the gold rush.
4: Los Angeles County had per capita the largest numbers of murders in the entire state, even more than San Francisco as its wildest when it was lawless and full of drunken miners.
2: The really disastrous, the period of doom for the indigenous population was once the Americans arrived, because what we're seeing is these cycles of conquest of this region by the different imperial powers, starting with the Portuguese, then the Spanish, then the Mexicans, and then finally the Americans. State-organized genocide. So the first governor, Governor Burnett, described Indians as wastrels, savage, useless, and an obstruction to proper development of the region. And the very first session of the California government passed an act which essentially was allowed open door for the killing of the indigenous population. It was called the Act for the Government Protection of Indians. But it was the exact opposite, and it gave the right to any white settler, if someone misbehaved or was drunk, or an Indian person, as they saw them, as called them, then they could be arrested and they could be enslaved and the children could be captured. So there was a period of time when it was literally open field on indigenous populations, and there was even a bounty from 1851 to 1869. There was a bounty so that if you killed an Indian, you got a reward. And Governor Burnett built up an arsenal and allowed local vigilante groups literally to hunt down the indigenous populations.
5: It's been all day, don't they?
6: 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That's what we volunteered for.
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0: After the gold rush, Northern California, centered around San Francisco and Sacramento, began developing civic institutions and mercantile industries, while Los Angeles remained very much a frontier town.
1: Three times in the 1850s, delegations, petitions from Southern Californians were sent to Washington saying they'd quite like to separate and have their own country known as Central California. Was California going to be a free state with no slavery, or was it going to be a slave state? And this was a real difficulty because there were rather number of people who thought, after all, they already had slaves, didn't they, of the Indians, that a slave state would be rather a good thing.
0: Many of the early migrants were from the southern states, escaping the ravages of civil war.
1: Then after the Civil War, masses more of Southerners came because there were all these displaced people from the South, and they came to California because by then everyone knew it was the Golden State where you could remake yourself and become a new man from what you had been before. So they came via Texas and flowed into the southern counties. And there was a period when the southern counties had almost a larger population than the north, and the north had a lot more opportunity.
2: There's a great migration of southern whites at the same time that there's a great migration of southern blacks, because the South is a place, it's beginning to become more industrialized after the Civil War and after Reconstruction, but it was thought of as a place that there were not a lot of opportunities for people, particularly after the Civil War. So poor whites, particularly, moved to the West, moved to Chicago, moved to, St. Louis, moved to California, moved to Los Angeles, moved to San Francisco, moved to Orange County. We had large thousands and thousands of Southern whites moved to the region, along with the large numbers of Black people who moved here as well. And those Southern whites had a really impact on the politics, the policing, the kinds of institutions that were established in Southern California.
0: But over time, many of the migrants and treasure seekers arriving in L.A. came not from the pre-Civil War slave states of the South, but from everywhere else.
1: Peru and Mexico, families coming up from Mexico, and Chile. There were a lot from Chile. But the word spread, and they came from Australia. They came from China. They came from Germany. They came from England. They came, of course, from the east of the United States. And the population went from about 30,000 to over 300,000 in not that many years, in fact.
0: Many were European, and a notable number made their fortunes here. Railroad baron Henry Huntington was a High Victorian, evidenced by his art collection bequeathed to the museum that now bears his name.
3: When the railroads finally came to California, it advertised sunshine all year round. It advertised citrus groves. It advertised these Edenic kind of places where you could buy a piece of land, build your own Spanish revival house, farm, become involved in the new businesses that were starting to be set up on the West Coast, and you'd have a perfect life from there on in. And some of that was sort of real, because you could do those things. But at the same time, for many people who came west, of course, that dream was a facade to some degree. It never quite worked out for some the way it did. That's why California, but Los Angeles in particular, has a lot of haves and a huge number of have-nots.
0: European industrialists like Huntington came to rely on Chinese workers to help build their grand projects, in particular the railways, where their engineering skills were much appreciated, useful, and in short supply. These Chinese workers, or coolies, like the so-called powder monkeys, worked for less and would do the tough and dirty jobs too. The powder monkeys would lay dynamite in cliff faces and blast a passage through the Rocky Mountains so track could be laid through. the Chinese would suffer terrible persecution. The attacks weren't just confined to the goldfields. LA too developed a sizable Chinese community. It was located near the original Pueblo in an area which is now Union Station. But in 1871, there was a massacre of the Chinese here. 81 Chinese were killed.
4: California was built on, you know, racist ideas. If you've got a policy of genocide and you actually pay to have... you give bounties to have native people killed. But then, you know, this is obviously followed by attitudes to the Chinese, because that was another very important labor force coming in from the West, and rather than coming over the over from the East for the, like the gold rush, and providing a cheap labor force in the cities, and in particular when for building the railroads. It was called coolie labor, because it was seen as a way of essentially undercutting the wages of more local populations, mostly the Irish.
0: The next of LA's many booms would also mine California's precious natural resources. The climate was perfect for growing citrus fruits.
5: It was when they discovered that oranges would grow there. And then, even more important, lemons. And so the fruit... culture of Southern California was incredibly lucrative and incredibly important, and especially once the railways were going.
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0: The Spanish missionaries had already planted grapevines too. Their missions required wine for their masses.
5: When the Spanish-Mexican missionaries established 21 missions up the coast of California, you needed wine for the mass. And therefore, every one of these missions planted grapes. And part of the reason they converted and encouraged the Indians to stay by is they needed the laborers. Viticulture, as it would be called, became an important part of the whole agricultural industry. And this actually started in the 18th, but really in the 19th century. Los Angeles had that area, in fact, was one of the very earliest pioneers in growing grapes and making wine.
0: Citrus fruits, too, were introduced into California by the Padres as early as the 1760s. The first recorded citrus orchard was planted 50 years later, here at the San Gabriel Mission, east of Los Angeles. In the early years, citrus were mainly grown in the missions, but in 1841, the first commercial orchard was established near what is now the center of downtown Los Angeles. By 1870, the citrus industry had expanded further. it was the successful introduction of a Brazilian orange that thrived in the Southern Californian climate that did it. From 90,000 trees in 1875, it grew to approximately 2 million trees just 10 years later, and 5 million trees by the turn of the century. For the new railways, citrus was big business. Tons of oranges and lemons would leave here to be exported across America. Citrus corporations would be established. Despite the genocide of the indigenous, later marketing campaigns selling the citrus would mine the state's historic past and its indigenous Spanish and Mexican heritage and themes. But today, rusted train lines and discarded locomotives are among the surviving relics of the citrus golden age. But LA was still a small town. It had a population of only 11,000 by 1880, with the business district centered along Main Street between the Plaza and First Street as it is today. The next boom that drove growth in Los Angeles also came from its land. This time, it was to be found underneath it. Local Indian tribes had long reported seeing a black, gooey liquid lying in the ground or just below it.
3: The Spanish explorers from the 16th century all the way through to the 19th century constantly reported finding this black pitch, tar as they often called it, not really knowing what it was. Anglo settlement produced people who were able to access this, some of it just flowing straight out of the ground. And in accessing it, one of the things they started to do was learn that it could act as fuel for certain things that they were using already. Just as the gold rush had done in the early part of the 19th century, so there was a rush to find natural resources in the later 19th century. And Los Angeles, people didn't know it at the time, the Los Angeles Basin was basically set on a underground oil field that had millions and millions and millions of barrels potentially at its disposal that people started literally digging with their hands for.
0: This man, Edward Doheny, a wandering prospector from an immigrant Irish Catholic family, found out that there were local reserves of natural asphalt, which in places came to the surface. Doheny obtained a lease, dug a well with picks, shovels, and devised a drilling system. When completed in 1893, Doheny would become America's first oil tycoon. His success set off a petroleum boom in Southern California and made him a fortune.
3: Doheny came from, small background. He self-educated, went out west, had no real knowledge of the West himself at all when he arrived in California. He had a couple of partners who worked with him, had absolutely no idea how oil worked or the oil industry or indeed any kind of manufacturing or industrial base. He literally set to by digging wells in the center of what was Los Angeles was a small community at that point. You know, it was barely 10,000-20,000 people before the turn of the century. But Doheny spotted where the oil was flooding upwards and thought that he could dig wells and begin to pump it out and construct primitive oil derricks that would begin to pull the oil forward. And from that moment, he realized very few of the people were on the scene. He realized he had a captive audience here. The city wanted to expand. The patrons in the city wanted development. Wealth was the way in which to attract people to Los Angeles. Doheny had all that at his disposal with the discovery of oil. And later, he would become a patron of the city. So, you know, there are a number of buildings, facilities, parts of universities that are named after him. He becomes one of the archetypal, as they're known, boosterists of Los Angeles.
0: The fossil fuel industry played a huge role in Los Angeles' early development. This was the Wild West of oil extraction, with an abundance of easily accessible oil, minimal regulation and no understanding of the health or environmental impacts, which created a true free-for-all. The centre of the booming industry was to be found here in LA's southern suburbs, in a place still known today as Signal Hill, so named as it's a few hundred feet above the surrounding town of Long Beach. Because of this height, it was used for centuries by the local Tongva Indians for signal fires that would be seen throughout the surrounding area. It had become part of the first large rancho grant to be allotted under Spanish rule in Alta California. But Signal Hill changed forever when oil was discovered. The hill would soon become part of the Long Beach oil field, one of the most productive oil fields in the world. In June 1921, a well operated by Royal Dutch Shell erupted. The gas pressure was so great that the gush rose 35 metres into the air. Soon, Signal Hill was covered with over 100 oil derricks and became, because of its prickly appearance at a distance, known as Porcupine Hill.
11: If there's one thing I've learned in my time as a crime writer, it's that there are a million and one motives for murder.
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0: Underlying much of Southern California, including even the waters inshore, are petroleum deposits, which make this one of the great oil-producing areas of the world.
1: By 1930, California was producing nearly one quarter of the world's oil output, and its population had grown to 1.2 million. Los Angeles remains the largest urban oil field in the country. Thousands of active oil wells in the greater LA area are located amongst a dense population of more than 10 million people. Though conventional oil reserves have dwindled, drilling in LA still remains pervasive. Oil rigs dot the city, but are often hidden from sight through the use of tall fences, clandestine structures, or by drilling in Los Angeles' often overlooked low-income neighborhoods. Other fortunes were made in LA's oil boom, and these self-made oil millionaires were among the first in what was to become LA's own self-made elite.
2: The elite that begins to foment itself, that begins to kind of construct itself at the end of the 19th century and the first couple of decades of the 20th century, have no lineage, really. It's an almost classless elite. They've come from different backgrounds, largely without privilege or access in many ways, and they've made their fortunes. So it's an elite founded, really, on a blank piece of paper. And because it was such, for a long time, they had the ear of both the political elite that were starting to forge the foundations and institutions of Los Angeles and of California, and they had the ear of the general populace, because they thought these people were the kind of heroes of their future. These were the people who were going to make that dream paradise for them. And in a way, they did.
1: Hancock Park, a leafy, well-to-do suburb in the heart of Hollywood, was named after this man, Major Henry Hancock, who took a lease on the land, which is now La Brea Tar Pits. His ranch was situated right at the top of a giant oil field. The oil pits are still here today, and you can see the oil lying on the surface and methane gases bubbling.

0: bubbling in a water-filled crater, formerly an oil drilling site. Hancock and his family made a fortune from the discovery of oil here, and a museum on the site tells the incredible story. Whilst drilling for oil, workers found thousands of dinosaur bones from prehistoric creatures which became stuck and succumbed to the tar pits tens of thousands of years ago. Their gruesome end yielded one of the biggest dinosaur finds, the largest in an urban area. Hundreds of creatures, such as the giant Colombian mammoth and bear, were uncovered here at the museum. On the site, paleontologists catalogue continuing discoveries. Just up the road from the tar pits is LA Farmers Market. It's hard to believe that this popular shopping and food destination was once also an oil field. The Gilmore Oil Company was founded by Arthur Fremont Gilmore after he struck oil on his dairy farm in the Fairfax District of Los Angeles around 1903. The A.F. Gilmore Oil Company initially sold the petroleum and tar for lubrication and paving. But Gilmore saw the potential of the automobile and started refining the crude oil into gasoline. It was initially sold from a horse-drawn tanker at the corner of La Brea Avenue and Wilshire Boulevard, and this became the site of the first Gilmore gasoline station. His son, Earl Bell Gilmore, took over the family business and expanded its distribution network, which at its peak operated over 3,000 gas stations on the West Coast. On the farmers' market site today, there is a recreation of the Gilmore station. Gilmore promoted the company in flamboyant style with much advertising, creating the branding for Redline gasoline with the slogan, "Roar with Gilmore." He turned the site here into a racetrack, the Gilmore Stadium, which initially hosted midget car racing. Gilmore eventually merged his company into what was to become the Mobil Oil Corporation. The original farmers market was established on the site in 1934, and this still exists today as a major attraction, with the Gilmore gas station sitting proudly at its entrance. When LA's population exploded in the latter years of the 19th century, with it came feverish land speculation. While in 1880 there were 11,000 people here, 15 years later, it would increase tenfold to 100,000. This is the Los Angeles River running through the center of the city. Today, it's a giant concrete chasm after it was concreted over following a devastating flood in the 1930s. But in LA's first 100 years, it supplied much of the water for this still small settlement.
1: The LA River was really the central tributary upon which Los Angeles could build itself in the first place. You know, that was from whence irrigation and from whence you could build outlying communities that actually you could service, because you could get running water coming off the LA River. So it was very important in its first incarnation.
0: Today in downtown LA, among the many government buildings, is the colossal headquarters of a major player in Los Angeles history, the Department of Water and Power. Despite being surrounded by arid desert regions, Los Angeles had sufficient water in the early days of settlement. But 100 years later, at the dawn of the 20th century, it was clear more would be needed if the city and county was going to continue to expand. William Mulholland was an Irish-American self-taught civil engineer who, as the new century beckoned, had become head of the predecessor of the LADWP.
1: If Edward Dehaney brought the wealth and the future prosperity to Los Angeles, William Mulholland brought Los Angeles survival and a future. Because there was no way you could survive for any elongated period in the Los Angeles basin and in Southern California if you didn't have access to water.
2: Would I say I'm ready to be executed? Yeah, I mean, it's not going to be that big deal.
3: We were dedicated to killing Nazis. That's what we volunteered for.
4: 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Yeah! you thought curving space and time is weird, you've heard nothing yet.
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0: LA may have been surrounded by desert, but hundreds of miles north, on the other side of the Sierra Madre Mountains, there were plentiful supplies of water.
1: In actual fact, when he made his claim in the early 20th century that Los Angeles had, in effect, no real chances and prospect of survival for many decades hence unless it imported more water, what, of course, he was already doing was, once again, creating something of a myth. It wasn't strictly true. Los Angeles in its present incarnation and with the population as it was at the turn of the 20th century probably could have survived for a fair amount of time with the water it had at its disposal. But Mulholland just had a bigger, much more ambitious plan for Southern California. And that ambitious plan was to pipe water all the way from the Sierra Nevada mountains and pipe it all the way into the Los Angeles neighborhood and Los Angeles area.
0: It was Mulholland who designed and supervised the building of this, the Los Angeles Aqueduct, a 233-mile-long system to move water from the Owens Valley on the other side of the mountains to the San Fernando Valley.
1: Mulholland came just as an ordinary engineer. He had a Scotch-Irish background. He'd moved out west. He was very capable. He knew a lot about damming, engineering. He knew a lot about kind of the way in which water, natural resources were laid out on the land and underneath it. So he knew how to build things that would lead to better irrigation, dam projects, moving water around very, very difficult terrain. So he had an idea in his mind from very early on as to how to build a pipeline that would run right out of the Owens Valley on the edge of the Sierra Nevadas all the way into the San Fernando Valley, which was on the edge of Los Angeles at the time. So Mulholland knew, you know, it wasn't a pipe dream, so to speak. Mulholland knew what he wanted to do. He just wanted, he had to convince the wider authorities, those with money, those with power and influence, that it could be done, that he could build it. And he did.
0: Building the aqueduct was controversial, but it allowed Los Angeles to grow into the largest city in California. The construction of the Los Angeles Aqueduct effectively eliminated the Owens Valley as a viable farming community and eventually devastated the Owens Lake ecosystem. A group labeled the San Fernando Syndicate included Fred Eaton, Mulholland, Harrison Otis, the publisher of the Los Angeles Times, Henry Huntington, the executive of the Pacific Electric Railroad, and other wealthy individuals. This group bought land in the San Fernando Valley, allegedly based on inside knowledge that the Los Angeles Aqueduct would soon be irrigated and encourage development. They were, of course, right.
1: The San Fernando Valley wasn't a part of Los Angeles. So what did the city do? It incorporated the San Fernando Valley into the city and completely bypassed the voters and the citizens. Mulholland and Eaton were responsible for all of that. They bought up land in the Owens Valley, claiming that it was worthless, to the residents and people who owned it up there. It's just cheap. You won't need it. We'll give it you for a song. You'll be fine. It'll be okay. Of course, it was immensely valuable once they started building the pipeline for the Los Angeles Aqueduct. And those people lost money, and Mulholland and Eaton made money for themselves as well as for the city of Los Angeles. And the tale became a tall one. It went down in myth itself. It became part of the story of Los Angeles. And of course, much later, gets passed off into the culture and art and representation of Los Angeles. Writers like Raymond Chandler, Upton Sinclair, use the Mulholland and Water story as an idea of the way in which Los Angeles has created almost this artificial history, almost this artificial landscape for itself. Very famously in the film Chinatown, Roman Polanski's film, which again is more or less about the Mulholland story. There's a city hall meeting where they're deciding whether the water will be pumped and come along to Los Angeles. And one of the officials says, "We are a desert community." And that was exactly right. Los Angeles without Mulholland and Eaton would have just been a desert community. With it, with the water and with their vision, it became one of the great metropolises of the world.
0: From 1909 to 1928, the city of Los Angeles grew from 61 square miles to 440 square miles. This was largely due to the aqueduct and the city's charter, which stated that the city of Los Angeles could not sell or provide surplus water to any area outside the city. Outlying areas relied on wells and creeks for water, and as they dried up, the people in those areas realized that if they were going to be able to continue irrigating their farms and provide themselves with domestic water, they would have to annex themselves to the city of Los Angeles. Today, the reservoirs of Los Angeles still remain under the jurisdiction of the city's water and power colossus, holding the bountiful supplies of the precious liquid that breathed new life into the city. Growth was so rapid that it appeared as if the city of Los Angeles would eventually assume the size of an entire county. The aqueduct's water provided developers with the resources to quickly develop the San Fernando Valley and Los Angeles through World War II and beyond. Hollywood studios, including Universal, Warner Brothers, and Disney, would all establish their headquarters here. Nowadays, tourist buses are common along the picturesque Mulholland Drive, which separates the old LA on the other side of the mountains from the newer San Fernando Valley. Tourists take photos of the valley below and the film community that Mulholland's vision helped create. On the other side of the mountain is a modest memorial to the Irishman born into poverty there. But ironically, the William Mulholland Memorial Fountain, built in 1940 in Los Feliz, hasn't worked and has been without water for several years because of a lack of spare parts. Next time, Los Angeles' exceptional climate attracts a brand new industry, and with it, filmmakers from New York and Eastern States. Hollywood is born, and clear blue skies also make it a perfect testing ground for aircraft, rockets, and space exploration. Attracting migrants from across the world, it will become, in just a few decades, one of the world's biggest cities.

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0: Today, Los Angeles is one of the largest cities in the United States and the world. But less than 200 years ago, it was a small outpost of Mexico. After it became independent from Spain, following the Mexican War of Independence. Although remote and underdeveloped, the new frontier offered a promise of freedom, possibility, and escape.
1: LA's story really is a constant one of myth, escape, reinvention. And really, right from the beginning, the first explorers come into California as early as the 16th century. You've got the Spanish extolling the virtues of what the landscape looked like, what the place looked like, and really that carries forth from there on in.
0: Soon, treasure seekers and railroad barons would open up the state. They would be followed by gangsters, oil moguls, real estate speculators, and movie titans.
1: They're coming to find a new life, a better life, make their own way in the world. But some of them are coming to escape. Escape justice, escape the past, escape the old European world.
0: Blurring the line between legal and illegal, the newcomers pursued every opportunity with hunger, and with schemes and swindles drove the growth of the city. These high achievers left behind many of LA's most notable landmarks, including grand buildings and museums. Their tastes were, not surprisingly, and more often than not, distinctly European. While Los Angeles today is identified with the film industry, it was the forces of war, industrial revolution, real estate speculation, agriculture, the rag trade, and the discovery of oil that fueled its growth, bringing together a myriad of people from vastly different places and backgrounds. LA has always enshrined twin ambitions and myths, those of escape and success.
1: And that myth, that escapism, becomes part of the story, in a way. People tell those tales back further east. They tell those tales back to the old world, to Europe. It becomes part of the foundational myth, if you like, of California. There's something there to chase at the end of the world, as it were, the Pacific Rim. You can find a new existence. You can reinvent yourself in the California wilderness.
0: In this program, we explore Los Angeles today and trace its journey to how it became, in just over 100 years, one of the biggest and richest cities on the planet.
1: It's never been reticent about endorsing the legends first. It's the old quote by the film director John Ford. If the myth gets in the way of the reality, print the myth.
0: Will the dream keep on giving?

0: Previously, the four Spanish explorers crossed the desert from Mexico. The Los Angeles region, like much of the coast of California, was home to indigenous communities of Indians, who were all but wiped out by the resulting wave of Mexican and then European immigration. After the Civil War and the Gold Rush, the citrus industry and then the discovery of oil turned Los Angeles into a boom town. Then the building of an ingenious but controversial 200-mile pipeline brought water from beyond the mountains and turned this barren region into a desert oasis, setting the scene for the city's dramatic expansion and transformation. Today, the downtown district of Los Angeles is one of the US's biggest central business districts. It was only just after 1990, larger buildings were constructed along Broadway and Spring Street from 3rd to 9th Street in what is now called the Historic Core. Banks and the new LA Stock Exchange clustered around the Spring Street Financial District, sometimes referred to as the Wall Street of the West. Department stores came too, and several grand hotels were built, the Alexandria in 1906, the Rosslyn in 1911. But the jewel was the Biltmore, built in 1923. This was the place to be seen. And for the next 20 years, it hosted the Academy Awards in its grand ballrooms. It's still here today, and all the stars of the day, Walt Disney, Ronald Reagan, and Jane Wyman, were here. Unlike other grand hotels of the era, the Biltmore and its heritage has been preserved and refurbished. Its grand period features retained and celebrated. Even the menus from its many events are on display in its historic corridor. Despite the glamour, dinner was $1.50 and a martini 5 cents. A block away from the Biltmore was Broadway, home to the nightlife, shopping and entertainment district of the city. With over a dozen theatre and movie palaces built before 1932. With the expansion of the city west after the Second World War, the downtown area as an entertainment and shopping district faded. 100 years later, not that much has changed. In fact, much of the downtown district lies neglected and run down, its streets now home to the poor and homeless. By 1920, the city's private and municipal rail lines were the most far-flung and most comprehensive in the world in mileage, even besting that of New York City. Rail lines connected four counties with over 1,100 miles of track. LA, a cow town in the 1850s, would in the space of 50 years become a bigger city than San Francisco.
1: In 3 decades, it increased its size 100, 200, 300%. And already it was the city by the 1930s that was rivaling its great neighbour to the north, San Francisco, for power and influence. And by the war years, of course, it would overtake San Francisco in essence.
0: Meanwhile, on the other side of what is now known as the Hollywood Hills, another district was being developed by the real estate men, tapping into the fast-developing real estate boom.
1: If anything about the story and evolution of Los Angeles tells you that people are involved in greed, manipulation, scandal, mistrust, controversy, then it's real estate.
0: They called it Hollywoodland. The last letters have long since dropped off. But just 30 years after the sign was erected, the area below the sign had become the centre of a fast-developing global film industry.
1: The myth is somewhat true in the story. The land bit, the four letters at the end of Hollywood Land, did literally fall off the mountainside, and you ended up just with Hollywood. And it was only really in the post-war years, remember, that then the city's patrons again and the city council thought, you know, actually, this is a landmark, isn't it? This rather defines us, you know. And, of course, the film studios themselves used the Hollywood sign to advertise and define themselves. So we better protect it and look after it.
2: People have no idea how much NASA has impacted their lives.
3: One, liftoff.
4: Artificial intelligence, it's a revolution.
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1: Comedy makes us laugh in many different ways. This is the earliest form of screen comedy, slapstick.
2: Before World War I, films were made in several American cities. This was the era of the silent movie. But soon, filmmakers tended to gravitate towards Southern California as the industry developed. One of its earliest and most successful exponents was Charlie Chaplin, who was one of the first movie stars to make Hollywood his home.
3: Hollywood falls into a similar category from other industries that went out west. It largely constructed itself and developed and evolved partly by accident, partly by happenstance, partly by certain people who had an imagination that could see something that at the time simply wasn't there.
2: They were attracted by the warm climate and reliable sunlight, which made it possible to film their films outdoors year-round.
3: Remember the first people who came out to Los Angeles and to the West in the 1900s were really looking for only a semi-permanent location. At that point, the film industry, as it was developing in the United States, had an East Coast hub and it had a winter settlement in Florida. So the studios that were around in their infancy, most of which you wouldn't recognize today, those studios had bases in, often in New Jersey, in fact, not necessarily in New York, but they had a winter location in Florida where they could go and film. And remember, at this point, all filming was done outside. It wasn't done on sound stages. You needed natural light and you needed good weather to film. So the natural next step was to find somewhere alternative to the East Coast. As soon as filmmakers arrived in California, the prospects were endless. You had mountains, you had desert, you had sea, you had scenery, you had greenery, you had every possible combination that you might want. You had 300 days a year where there were clear blue skies and perfect sunshine. It was absolutely perfect to set up.
2: War damage contributed to the decline of the then-dominant European film industry in favour of the United States, where infrastructure was still intact. The stronger early public health response to the 1918 flu epidemic by Los Angeles compared to other American cities reduced the number of cases there and resulted in a faster recovery, contributing to the increasing dominance of Hollywood over New York City. But there was also an economic reason for the industry to move west.
3: The East Coast film industry, by the turn of the 20th century, was largely in control of one group, organization, or indeed one man, Thomas Edison. Edison had patented the film equipment that basically cinema worked with in the early 20th century. Film stock, as well as film equipment, film cameras, etc. And those patents had to be paid to the Edison Company and Corporation. Film studios couldn't avoid them, movie-making companies couldn't avoid them, and it was a sort of closed shop, if you like. They just didn't have the freedom to develop their own product, their own technology, their own equipment. Edison had a strong controlling influence. So the idea, in one sense, was to escape that. And the easiest way to escape was to go to the other side of the continent, go to the West Coast, try and, you know, think that Edison's lawyers wouldn't chase you and come after you to get payment for whatever it was that you were doing or whatever film stock or equipment you'd taken with you and just hope the problem would go away.
2: As LA boomed on the back of the film industry, more and more people were attracted to the city on the back of the images they saw, which fed into a growing Hollywood story.
3: Look at movies like The Keystone Cops, Max Sennett's famous Keystone Cops from the 1910s and 1920s. What's basically the tagline, the narrative of those stories? Well, the Keystone Cops spend most of their time on fire engines and in police cars chasing around the city. But what they're doing is, and what they're showing, is a nascent city in its very building, in its very creation. The city's changing around them year by year. And what the audience is seeing on the cinema screen is something that's almost growing before their eyes. And they're thinking, well, why don't I live in a place like this? You know, why don't I live in somewhere that looks like Sunset Boulevard as it was starting to change, or on Gower Street or Hollywood Boulevard, or in Westwood or Hollywood? And that was an immense attraction in its own way. Los Angeles didn't look like the place you lived in, didn't look like anywhere else. And yet it was in the United States. So why wouldn't you be attracted to go there? And what was it about this place that was really exciting, that people spent their time running around the streets and being chased by things and having these exciting adventures? It was the perfect kind of environment.
2: In the early 20th century, when the medium was new, many Jewish immigrants found employment in the US film industry. With backgrounds in the garment industry in vaudeville, where they'd found jobs, they were able to make their mark in a brand new business. The exhibition of short films in storefront theatres called Nickelodeons, after their admission price of a nickel. Within a few years, ambitious men like Samuel Goldwyn, William Fox, Louis B. Mayer and the Warner Brothers, Harry, Albert, Sam and Jack, had switched to the production side of the business. Soon, they were heads of a new kind of enterprise, the movie studio.
3: All of these people who would lead the major studios that people will know, Warner Brothers, Columbia, Universal, MGM, all of them decided to relocate to Hollywood. It became quite a cutthroat business very early on. They all knew each other and they all kind of hung out in the same circles, but they didn't really kind of plot together. They didn't really like each other in certain circumstances either. They were all looking to create their own little piece of sort of film industry, business, wealth, acumen, culture, etc. But what they understood they needed was to create, the universal thing they understood they needed to create was a movie culture.
4: This is the most important piece of equipment in motion pictures. The camera.
3: And that singular vision was to create somewhere that was like California. Otherworldly, fantastical, a dream landscape, the sort of thing that would attract audiences into movie theatres and make them believe that these stars, the studios, the films were some incredible experience that they could be a part of for a small period of time, but that existed in this other world, which was largely inaccessible to them.
5: Nearly everyone who comes to Hollywood inevitably visits this widely publicized intersection, hoping to brush shoulders with the movie stars.
3: And that pervasive legend, that pervasive idea of that creation myth, if you like, of the studios, was absolutely critical to their success. Because again, it was kind of classless.
6: It's been all day, don't they?
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1: People were drawn to the theatres and drawn to watch movies and drawn to the big stars because they didn't come from what was perceived to be some kind of social or class elite system. They were self-made. If you were Charlie Chaplin or you were Laurel and Hardy or Harold Lloyd, you were everyman heroes. Or if you were Clara Bow or Mary Pickford, you were girls that were picked out of a cast line and you became superstars. But you seemed as though you were just like ordinary people. And that was immensely attractive. And the studios knew that.
2: They also set the stage for the industry's internationalism. The industry is often accused of Amerocentric provincialism. Other movie makers arrived from Europe after World War I. Directors like Alfred Hitchcock, Fritz Lang, and actors like Rudolph Valentino and Marlene Dietrich. They joined a homegrown supply of actors, lured west from the New York City stage after the introduction of sound films, to form one of the 20th century's most remarkable growth industries.
1: It's a system, and you have to work within the confines of that system. And that system was about churning out what was often repetitive product, what the masses would like. Why did the moguls create such a system like that? Why was that important to them? Well, the repetition, of course, meant that you create an awful lot of product.

0: remember films went out into the market and people watched them barely for a week back in the studio system era, the 30s to the 1960s. Today, you might be able to watch a film on a screen for months and months. That simply wasn't true then. And of course, you'd never be able to see that film again, necessarily, unless it was revived. So you wouldn't have much of a chance. But that meant there was a huge turnover. So you had to produce a lot of film.
1: King Bagot, one of the great early directors of May Robeson. Binnie Barnes was one of Hollywood's glamour girls, the glamour that was in full flower at the world premiere of a new picture.
0: The other imperative was that you were building in this collection of films, you were building an identity. You were building a kind of waspish, white, Anglo-Saxon Protestant identity that the moguls wished to be associated with. They didn't want the film industry to be known as a Jewish industry that had emigrated out of Central or Eastern Europe. Even stories that weren't really set in America. So even, you know, stories that were old European fables or were adaptations of literature from outside the United States still played to this notion that there was a sort of WASP identity, a very American identity at work here. And the moguls wanted to be associated with that. You know, they created a community that was very, to put it in, you know, in simple terms, very un-Jewish in a way, in its cultural fabric and its social outlook and its political aspirations. And for them, that was a means of becoming part of the American establishment, part of the American dream.
2: The studios these entrepreneurs founded grew into major enterprises. They have had multiple owners since, but they're still here today. Giant lots housing the sound stages that put Hollywood on the map. The golden years of Hollywood also saw the development of a style of architecture unique to LA and Southern California.
0: They entered into, if you like, a kind of architectural, cultural idea of how Los Angeles should look. Most Los Angeles housing is often thought of as low-slung, very low-level, often on one floor. But even where it wasn't, those houses were created in the Spanish Revival style. It was almost bringing back into fashion a sense of Los Angeles's past that had actually never really been there in the first place. Los Angeles had never had those buildings and never really quite had that Mexican-Spanish style, except for in some of its very traditional historic buildings, the missions, for example. But it was those missions that became the Templar, if you like, not only for residences, it became Templar for the Hollywood studios. Hollywood's buildings, if you go around many of the studios, look a little bit like the missions in the Spanish Revival style. They have slate roofs, they often have white walls, they're often very low-slung and one-floor buildings. So they wanted to establish and create that kind of idea, even though there was not a huge amount of those buildings across Los Angeles. Most of them were relics of the Spanish-Mexican period and the Mission and Pueblo thread of buildings that had helped Spanish rule in Alta California, as it had been known in the 18th, 19th centuries.
2: Inspired by the decoration of the arts and crafts movement and the modernist prairie-style designs of Frank Lloyd Wright, the California Craftsman home, with its low-pitched roofs, overhanging eaves and large porches, helped cool the building during harsh, hot summers. It also celebrated the wonders of man-made materials and was an aesthetic reaffirmation of the beauty of natural materials and forms, and the marvels of what humans can make with their own hands.
0: Right from the beginning, Los Angeles has never been afraid to simply raise things to the ground and rebuild something else and reinvent.
2: This is Hollyhock House in the heart of Hollywood, built in the 1920s for an American heiress by an architect who was to become America's most famous. But in his early days, Los Angeles was the only place that Frank Lloyd Wright could get any work at all.
0: Frank Lloyd Wright Jr. particularly was a huge influence on the way that early to mid-20th century Los Angeles architecture developed and changed. He embodied, really, that Los Angeles notion of the future mixed with the past in some kind of architectural mishmash that doesn't look like anywhere else and yet seems identifiable with certain past elements and places. So there's, again, Spanish revivalist influence. There's sci-fi futurism there. There's Mayan, Central American, Mexican influence in some of it. There's a kind of classical modernism in some of the buildings. And you see that dotted around the Los Angeles landscape all the time, very much. And, of course, those buildings have become all the more famous for the fact that they've become their own film sets. You know, that's if you like, the sort of postmodernism of Los Angeles in its way. These buildings that were made for clients, meant to be residences, have passed over into folklore as these postmodern apparitions, if you like, of the way Los Angeles is both supposed to look in the future and even in some cases adapts the guise of how it looked or is supposedly looked in the past. That's one of the, you know, the strangest elements, particularly of Lloyd Wright's designs. You know, they're brilliant, maddening, incredible, futuristic, otherworldly. But at the same time, they have this recognizable quality that is purely Los Angeles.
2: As the downtown district of LA expanded west in the 1930s, another architectural style was in vogue, Art Deco. The height of its popularity, inspired and influenced by the discoveries of ancient temple sites in Egypt and Mexico, coincided with a boom, with large department stores and smaller cinemas exhibiting the style. They are still prominent landmarks on LA boulevards today. With another nod to history, LA also became home to the Coliseum, a giant sporting arena, now home to a college football team called the Trojans. To celebrate just half a century of growth, from a small cow town to global metropolis, it hosted the 1932 Olympic Games.
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4: LA wasn't always a city of roads and motor cars. For a time, the world's most electric rail network existed here. But unlike San Francisco, it got rid of it in the 1940s. But some grand projects did survive. Los Angeles Union Passenger Terminal, Union Station, opened in May 1939. Unifying passenger services amongst various local, regional, and long-distance passenger trains. It was built on a grand scale and would be one of the last of the great railway stations built in the United States.
5: John Parkinson, who was born in England but did come here in the Victorian era, he ended up really contributing to the foundation of LA as we know it now. He built some of LA's major civic buildings. He was part of the team that designed City Hall. He built the Los Angeles Memorial Coliseum. He built Bullock's Wilshire, the famous Art Deco department store, now the Southwestern University on Wilshire Boulevard. He and his son designed Union Station that we're standing in now. He is bringing something of an English influence in that he had a training dating right back to his teens in the crafts. He really was someone who learned how to build, how to construct with an enormous level of detail. He was also interested in the Beaux-Arts tradition, which was a tradition of design that really emanated from Europe in the late 19th century. But he brought all that with him to LA, where, like so many of us that come to Los Angeles, he was utterly, I think, invigorated and liberated by the sense of possibility and sense of freedom that existed here. I think it's fair to say that Union Station is one of the most photographed buildings. It's appeared in so many films. I think there's a real kind of affection for this building, and I think people weren't going to let it ever completely disappear. Although LA became less of a train city than it was when Union Station was built, nonetheless, there still have been users of the train system right up till now. And now what we're seeing is an expansion of the train system. This was the last of the great American railway stations. So this, in a way, is the sort of exclamation point at the end of an era of the great American rail.
4: Always central to LA's growth story has been its migrants. People have long come here from all over the world, but it hasn't always been an easy ride or plain sailing. Throughout it all, the largest source of migrants has been from south of the border, from Mexico.
6: Migration of Mexican origin people to Los Angeles and to California and the United States is really part of the largest mass migration of people ever to come to the United States. And for Mexicans, in terms of the mass numbers, it begins in the early 1900s. Around the turn of the century, but dramatically so with the Mexican Revolution beginning in 1910, that creates chaos and warfare, civil war in Mexico, and unleashes over the next 20 years about a tenth of the entire population of Mexico that comes to the United States, principally Texas and California. And by the 1920s, California is the favored destination for literally hundreds of thousands of Mexican immigrants. And Los Angeles is the place they're coming to.
7: A large number of the workforce in California for the agricultural developments, you know, they needed a cheap workforce, and they came from Mexico and South America.
4: LA still operates the biggest port in America, underscoring its role as a gateway to the country. But while LA attracted migrants chasing dreams from across the country and the world, they didn't necessarily all find a pot of gold at the end. The Chinese, who had been instrumental in building the railways in the 1860s, connecting California to the rest of the country, still suffered discrimination and persecution. By the 1880s, the US government actually stopped any more Chinese entering the country. The Chinese Exclusion Act was in place for 60 years until 1943, halting Chinese immigration to the US.
7: It was playing on a racist sensibility in America, which is already so developed through slavery and the whole black-white issue. So then you add in the issue of the yellow. And so the United States government passed, in the 1880s, passed the Chinese Exclusion Act. So no more Chinese were allowed to

0: an uncomfortable racial history.
1: In South LA, the Chinese could only be buried in separate cemeteries. These cemeteries, like this one in Boyle Heights, are still here today, as are nearby Protestant cemeteries, which are largely whites only. These cemeteries underscore the segregation that existed and sometimes remains in LA's suburbs today.
0: There was not just segregation in housing and living, etc., and jobs. There was segregation in death.
1: The Chinese weren't the only migrants to be persecuted in LA's story. The city had once been part of Mexico, and Mexican immigration had been a constant ever since the city's founding, when the first settlers were in fact from Mexico. But the Great Depression in the 1930s led to the biggest mass deportation in US history, when hundreds of thousands of Mexicans were forcibly evicted from the country.
2: Los Angeles, it became the epicenter for that deportation. Union Station, that the federal government with local authorities hired trains, the Union Pacific Railroad trains, the Southern Pacific Railroad trains, to deport people back to Mexico. It was a dark era for Mexican origin people in Los Angeles during that period.
1: In 1924, the Japanese, many of whom lived in Los Angeles' Little Tokyo district, were to suffer a similar fate, with new arrivals prevented from entering the states when a new Exclusion Act was passed. More than 30,000 lived here in Little Tokyo. Then, with the outbreak of World War II, they were among more than 50,000 Japanese living in California who were interned.
3: The residents of the new community set about developing a way of life as nearly normal as possible. They issued their own newspaper, organized nursery schools, and some made camouflage nets for the United States Army.
1: At the same time, Japanese Americans were part of the U.S. Army forces fighting in the Pacific War.
4: If there's one thing I've learned in my time as a crime writer, it's that there are a million and one motives for murder.
5: The first Assyrians came into view.
6: This is the story of when Britain was in the eye of the storm.
7: Are any of these alien worlds alive?
8: Animals, insects, disappearing into their surroundings.
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1: Hostility extended to the Mexican

0: population during the war years too, when it was felt that they weren't patriotic enough. There were confrontations between Navy servicemen and Mexican youths.
1: Some of the stereotypes of Mexicans as criminals, as bandits, etc., etc., get layered on top of one another. And during the war, during World War II, they had already been identified by the Los Angeles Press, a problem of Mexican-American youth.
0: In June 1943, off-duty American sailors attacked Mexican youths dressed in the fashion of the time, known as Zoot Suits. This became known as the Zoot Suit Riots.
1: Now, the story goes there was an altercation between some Mexican-American men and their girlfriends and the sailors, white sailors. And the sailors were beat up. As the story goes, they went back to their military base and they told them the Mexicans, especially the ones dressed in zoot suits, that particular style, popular across America for young men in the early 1940s, that we have to seek revenge against these Mexican hoodlum gangsters. And so they come into downtown Los Angeles by the taxi load looking for Mexicans. And for 5 days and nights, as the L.A. Police Department stays back and says, let these sailors mop up these dirty Mexican gangsters. And all hell breaks loose.
0: L.A. has long had an aviation pioneering history. In 1910, 200,000 people gathered at an airfield here to witness one of the world's first ever aircraft in flight. An event underwritten by the moguls Henry Huntington and William Randolph Hearst. 100 years ago, famous navigators such as Amelia Earhart set out on record-breaking journeys from here. These pivotal events would help cement Los Angeles as the center of a burgeoning aviation and aerospace industry for decades to come.
2: These workers are the lucky ones who see the finished product of their labor roll off the line. Every hour of every day, they are witness to this awe-inspiring ceremony, this tremendous wedding of material and man-hours, this climax in the history of man's conquest of the air.
0: Dozens of airports were set up with innovators, believing this new mode of transport would already replace the recently arrived motor vehicle. And over time, the city became home to some of the world's leading aircraft companies, such as Northrop, Lockheed, and McDonnell Douglas. The outbreak of World War II was to usher in another chapter in LA's incredible growth story. Los Angeles became the center of a major weapons production industry, particularly focusing on aircraft manufacturing.
3: The defense industry has been critical to Los Angeles' economy, almost from the start, really. You know, World War II is often the catalyst, of course, you know, because then you have the momentum of a wartime industry that's got to produce aircraft and shipping and has got to have military and a large military force. So California had, and Los Angeles particularly, had very distinct advantages in that respect. First of all, it had ports that would allow shipping to come in and out of it and therefore allow for the building of naval vessels, shipping, commercial, military, right from the beginning, because it was a natural place to test this, have it. You had great conditions for that.
0: During World War II, the aircraft and defense industries needed workers. And in the space of less than 4 years, 350,000 black Americans moved here from the southern states. They settled in south central Los Angeles. This was one of the largest internal migrations in U.S. history. Blacks encountered racism in L.A. just as they did in the South. In the Orange County, the Ku Klux Klan was active, known to blacks as the White Terror.
4: The KKK was very active in Orange County and in Los Angeles County. during the 1920s, the 1930s, and going into the 1940s. And so there you have, you know, literally tens of thousands of people who go to Klan rallies. You've got 1,500 people who are membership of the Klan. If you're looking at Orange County and Los Angeles County combined, you know, there were parades, there were festivals, there were, you know, all kinds of gatherings of memberships of the Klan. And there also were, you know, there's evidence of terror as well, where people's houses were broken into, where people were physically assaulted. The sheriff of L.A. County, the police chief of L.A. County were all members of the Klan. It was L.A. County, Orange County were rife with Klansmen as city council members, et cetera, et cetera. It's a very interesting and upsetting story, one that we don't often think of when we think of Los Angeles or Southern California, which is thought of typically as a mecca of liberalism, a mecca of opportunity.
0: Blacks were restricted to where they could live owing to racially restricted real estate covenants that determined who could live where in the city.
4: Oh, these restricted covenants were not just for Black people. They were for Jewish people. They were for Catholic people. They were for Mexican descended people, Central Americans. They were for, you know, all kinds of people that were not white and Protestant.
3: By the 1930s, realtors, in part through their power and authority, and through the idea that they wanted to sell to certain groups of people, often people that had more money, who could often buy housing tracts that were that much more expensive, in communities that were seen as that much more middle class, acceptable, etc. The institution of housing covenants spread right across the city. And so that freedom of movement and choice that had been exercised right at the beginning of the 20th century and almost disappeared before World War II.
5: Would I say I'm ready to be executed? Yeah, I mean, it's not going to be that big deal.
6: We were dedicated to killing Nazis. And that's what we volunteered for.
7: You feel like you have superpowers.
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1: Areas such as Beverly Hills, Thousand Oaks, and Bel Air were white only. These covenants, long gone, still impact on the cultural makeup of the city today and its distinct regions and neighborhoods. South Central LA is predominantly black, while there's a big European population in the west side suburbs. The famous or infamous Compton was Hispanic and didn't become a black neighborhood until after the covenants were lifted. It's now largely a Hispanic neighborhood again. Al Camillo grew up there.
2: It was that little stipulation in a deed of sale that restricted particular people, and the realtor and the owner could write in the names of people. Could be Chinese, it could be Mexican, it could be black, etc., etc. And in a place like Compton, in Los Angeles in general, there were two groups, three really, that were restricted. You had increasing number of African Americans by the 1930s and 1940s, but Mexicans were the largest population. So it had a profound impact on where they could live. And so you see the emergence of what we call Mexican American barrios are a result of that. So where I grew up in Compton in the late 1940s, it had been a community that was the result of restrictive covenants used in Compton, because there were two populations in the 1920s and 1930s that were placed on those restrictions. They weren't African Americans yet. They were Mexicans and Japanese. And consequently, it meant that there was going to be racial segregation.
3: Immediately after the Second World War, the Supreme Court of the United States declared that this was unconstitutional. You couldn't do this kind of thing. And what did the real estate industry do in Los Angeles? They set about finding ways to circumvent that law. And they used exactly that idea. First Amendment freedom of choice should be the freedom to be able to sell to whoever they like. So really, it was freedom of a certain choice of people you liked, which was an odd way in which to kind of interpret the First Amendment to the Constitution. But that's what they did.
1: The predominantly liberal Democratic voters of Los Angeles continued to vote in favor of restricted covenants for another decade, until the regulations were finally overturned in the 1970s. Los Angeles today is America's most Asian city, and much of that identity can be attributed also to World War II.
3: Most people who were going to be shipped out, particularly for the Pacific Theater in World War II, would go from Los Angeles. And when they came back, they would come back to California, and most particularly in Los Angeles, and they never went away again. The population grew again several times between 1941 and 1945.
1: The Philippines had been a U.S. colony ever since the U.S. Spanish War of 1898. But after the bloody battle to liberate the country from Japan in World War II, more Filipinos came here, settling just north of the downtown district in an area still known as Filipino Town. Then, in the 1950s, Koreans came in greater numbers after the Korean War. LA's Koreatown is the biggest Korean hub outside Korea.
3: The Korean War of the 1950s, the Vietnam War of the 1960s and 70s, produced many, many migrants who were escaping war, poverty, political persecution, and they were all offered, of course, because of the nature of the United States involvement, they were all offered refuge in the United States and principally, not exclusively, but principally in California and particularly in Los Angeles. So the Korean community of Los Angeles, for example, goes from very, very few people, very, very small communities, to becoming the third largest community in Los Angeles by the time you get to the 1980s and 1990s. Only Chinese and Japanese residents, and those communities will be larger than the Korean residents, for example.
1: In later American wars, natives from other Asian countries, notably Cambodia and Vietnam, settled here after the Vietnam War. Diasporas from across the world also made it their home. Los Angeles has the second biggest Jewish population of any city in the US after New York, and the third biggest in the world. Jewish immigration preceded World War II, but the Holocaust meant many Jews sought sanctuary here, including a large Orthodox population. After the Iranian Revolution in 1979, many Iranian Jews joined them. Iran's LA diaspora is the world's biggest. Many Armenians made it their home after the genocide there 100 years ago, and they still vigorously celebrate their national day on the streets of Los Angeles.
4: I'm here to support my Armenian cause. We are marching for justice, to show to all world that we are here, we demand our rights.
1: For LA's biggest immigrant group, migration to the state would hit its peak in the years after the war.
2: The period from basically 1970 to 2010 was by far the largest mass migration of any immigrant group ever in the history of the United States. How many? It's been estimated as 20 million Mexican origin people came and went, came and stayed. If you're third or fourth, in some cases, fifth, sixth, seventh generation Los Angelino, you can make a claim that this is your land and you were here or your relatives were here before the Americans annexed it after war in 1848, right? It became a state in 1850. So the idea of this is our land and the Americans are foreigners, that first developed in what we call the Chicano movement, the Mexican-American Civil Rights of the 1960s.
1: For Mexican immigrants, border issues are a constant in American history.
2: 100 years ago, one of the ideas of the Mexican problem in a place like Los Angeles in the 1920s is that there are too many of them. Yeah, they're workers, but their kids are going to our schools, and they're speaking Spanish, and they're slowing down our children's ability to learn. Those questions are surfaced over and over again with every large wave of Mexican immigrants that come to the United States and who settle in huge numbers in Los Angeles. So it is a broken record, if you will. There are variations to the political and to the cultural and other dimensions of this, but it is one of those threads that goes through American history, Los Angeles history, over the last...
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1: Did you know you can control the speed of what you're listening to? 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
2: If you took that population of both undocumented Mexican and Latino workers and low-wage workers who are Mexican-American citizens and other Latinos that are citizens, if you took them away, the economy of Los Angeles, one would arguably say the economy of so many parts of the Southwest and other parts of the country would absolutely crumble. So it's this juncture between what their people considered a problem, yet fundamental to the workings of our economy. And those two things are still butting heads.
3: Like its migrants, LA has continued to reinvent itself, always open to new ideas and pushing boundaries. In love with the automobile, it built some of the country's first freeways. The modernist architectural trend, inspired by Frank Lloyd Wright, led to some of the world's most innovative architects designing buildings here. In the 1970s, also came Googie, an architecture that said, "Look at me," enshrined by the famous circular Capitol Records building in the heart of Hollywood.
4: There are more swimming pools per square mile in this land of movie stars than any other place in America.
5: Freedom is what California is all about. You moved here to California to do away with your old life, to start life anew, and people would let you. And in architecture, this was the only city that Frank Lloyd Wright could get a job for 20 years in the teens, 20s, and 30s. Nobody else would hire him. But here, people just said, sure, go ahead, do it, you know, knock yourself out. And there's that atmosphere that goes across the culture, certainly through the movie industry, through lifestyles here in California, which allowed Googie to really take those ideas and take them as far as they possibly could.
3: It's a trend that continues to push the boundaries. More recently, the world-famous L.A. architect Frank Gehry built this, the L.A. Disney Concert Hall. Today, there are two L.A.s, one that belongs to those who have found and lived the dream, and the L.A. of those still searching for it. L.A. has the biggest homeless population in the United States.
6: We are well over a third of the homeless population in Los Angeles and only 8% of the population itself. And so homelessness, incarceration, poor schooling, these are the kinds of endemic problems now that Black people are struggling with in Los Angeles.
7: The disparity between the cost of living, what it takes to actually live at any feasible level in Los Angeles, and the income that you can earn from a variety of jobs at a particular level is more stark, more extreme than it is in almost any other part of the United States. Today, the average house price in Los Angeles is somewhere in the region of $1.2 million. The average income in Los Angeles is around about $70,000 a year. But the cost of living to live in Los Angeles is on average five times greater than it is in any other city in the United States.
6: We have enormous wealth, we have enormous poverty. And how does a city come to grips with that and equalize that is really what I think politicians and other activists are really grappling with right now.
4: 6 days of rioting in a Negro section of Los Angeles left behind scenes reminiscent of war-torn cities. More than 100 square blocks were decimated by fire and looters, and few buildings were left intact. Firemen were harassed by snipers and brick-throwing hoodlums as they attempted to control the fires, many of which were left to burn themselves out.
6: This has been the site of multiple racial conflicts that's ended in large amounts of violence, large numbers of persons being killed, and genocidal acts.
3: Nowadays, aircraft come and go from the LA airport every 40 seconds, day and night, and they have long been attracted to the blue and clear skies above Los Angeles. High up on a hill overlooking the downtown district is Griffith Park Observatory. It's one of the city's most popular tourist destinations on account of these stupendous views. But the location of the observatory here is no coincidence. Southern California's fine climate and blue skies has long made it a central location for projects involving astronomy, space exploration, and rocket and missile testing. This outdoor museum just north of LA shows off what has been designed and built here.
7: The defense industry pumped more money into California and Los Angeles in the later 20th century than it did most other states combined, because all the scientific advancements were being done there, the major companies were moving there. For testing, development, California desert, absolutely perfect to do that. Perfect conditions for flying, perfect conditions to test how aeronautics, aerodynamics worked.
3: Nowadays, the last space shuttle, Endeavour, stands pride of place in Los Angeles Science Museum. It was tested, took off, and landed in the Southern California desert, not far from here. Attracted by the warm climate and reliable sunlight, which made it possible. Los Angeles is today one of the most diverse and multicultural places on the planet. Its bright lights and big sky remaining a magnet for people across the country and the world beyond.
7: The California dream is still alive, yes. Whether it's a reality or whether it's a myth is another thing. And separating out those two things remains, always has been, probably always will be, extremely difficult to do. But the California dream is there somewhere, hidden away, still at work in Los Angeles today.

0: If there's one thing I've learned in my time as a crime writer, it's that there are a million and one motives for murder.
1: The first Assyrians came into view.
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3: Are any of these alien worlds alive?
4: Animals, insects, disappearing into their surroundings.
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First World War was the largest armed conflict that the world had ever seen. The Great War. Since the summer of 1914 and over the next 4 years, more than 40 countries were fighting each other. On land, sea, and in the air. With no mercy, and to the bitter end. Crimes against the civilian populations of Serbia and Belgium. Gas among the trenches of the Western Front. Unrestricted submarine warfare waged by Germany and Austria-Hungary. The Allied blockade of Germany, Austria-Hungary, and the Ottoman Empire. The Ottoman genocide of the Greeks, the Syrians, and the Armenian people were just some among many faces of this war. By the time it ended in November of 1918, the Great War left over 20 million people wounded and more than 16 million dead. The Bolshevik Revolution in Russia, the rise of the USA as the dominant world power, Nazism and the coming of Adolf Hitler to power were all direct products of the First World War, as was the Second World War. And then the Cold War in its many forms and shapes. The Balkan Wars of the 1990s. The everlasting Middle East crisis. The war in Ukraine. In the summer of 1914, Europe was at peace. There hadn't been a major war for more than 50 years. The era known as Belle Époque. On June the 28th, on Franz Josef Street in Sarajevo, the capital of Bosnia and Herzegovina, then part of Austria-Hungary, the heir to the Austrian throne was assassinated by a young Bosnian student. For that reason, a month later, Austria-Hungary was to declare war on Serbia. And 7 days after that, all of the European great powers would march into war. But why is it that the nations of Europe and the world went to war so readily? And how did the First World War ever come about?

0: In the 1870s, 40 years before the Sarajevo assassination, Bosnia and Herzegovina were still a part of the Ottoman Empire. And this was so ever since the 15th century, when the Ottoman Turks conquered most of the Balkans. But now, after four centuries of the cruel regime, the empire's end was in sight. Throughout the 19th century, the Balkan peoples, the Serbs, Greeks, Bulgarians, and Romanians, had turned to arms to liberate their lands. Now the time came for Bosnia and Herzegovina.
1: The slogan, which was very popular, was Balkan to the Balkan people, meaning that great powers should not intervene and let Balkan people agree among themselves about their own future.
2: The plurality of the population of Bosnia actually is Serb. So I think it's natural for Serbia wanting to reunite those Serbs with the motherland, just as it was natural in 19th century terms that they would want the Serbs of southern Hungary and Slavonia to be reunited with the rest of Serbia.
0: But the future of Bosnia and Herzegovina was also a matter of principal interest to a great power. Since the mid-19th century, the foundations of the Austrian Empire were shaken by the revolutions and the civil war with the Hungarians. As both Italy and Germany were now unified at Austria's expense, the Emperor Franz Joseph was determined to prevent the further crumbling of the empire and reach the so-called compromise with the Hungarians. Although the name was now Austria-Hungary, the largest ethnic group within the empire were actually Slavs, who outnumbered both the Austrian Germans and the Hungarians together.
3: La grande crainte de Vienne, c'est que la Serbie n'actionne une politique en direction des Slaves du sud de la monarchie, que Belgrade ne cherche à devenir le Piémont des Slaves du sud.
4: If there's one thing I've learned in my time as a crime writer, it's that there are a million and one motives for murder.
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0: Any extension of Serbia, which would embrace Bosnia-Herzegovina, as well as some other districts, could not be reconciled with the standpoint of Austria-Hungary, a portion of whose subjects belong to the same race and might therefore become enthused with similar aspirations.
1: Elle peut accepter des États nationaux, mais qui restent d'une importance limitée, de telle sorte qu'elle puisse les contrôler. 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Et ça, elle ne peut pas l'accepter.
2: In the summer of 1875, gunfire was heard again in the mountains of Herzegovina.
3: It remained totally unknown that the Bosnian Serbs during these insurrections proclaimed on several occasions unification with Serbia, Bosnia with Serbia and Herzegovina with another Serbian state, which was the Principality of Montenegro.
2: In July of 1876, both Serbia and Montenegro declared war on the Ottoman Empire. But the destiny of Bosnia and Herzegovina had already been made.
0: Austria-Hungary cannot permit that Serbia occupy and keep the enclave between Dalmatia, Croatia and Slavonia, as this would mean a danger to the provinces of the monarchy, especially to its Dalmatian littoral, which, extending like a thin ribbon, would evidently have to be annexed to the new Serbia. It was agreed that Serbia should obtain an extension of territory in the Drina region in Bosnia, at the same time as in that of Novi Bazar in Old Serbia.
2: The rest of Bosnia and Herzegovina were to be annexed by Austria-Hungary. In order to secure Russian support for this, Austria was willing to do anything. If Russia was to wage war on the Ottomans, Austria-Hungary would observe an attitude of benevolent neutrality, but would also provide military logistics, field ambulances, the supply of armaments, as well as the diplomatic shield against other powers, so Russia could pursue her most important goal, the Straits of the Black Sea. In April 1877, Russia declared war on the Ottoman Empire. But in the peace conference in Berlin in the summer of 1878, the great powers decided that the Straits of the Black Sea would remain closed to the Russian war fleet. At the same time, they allowed Austria-Hungary to occupy Bosnia and Herzegovina, but also the Sanjak of Novi Bazar, so that Austria could keep Serbia and Montenegro apart. While Bosnia and Herzegovina were to be occupied and administered by Vienna, formally they would still remain a part of the Ottoman Empire. The Austro-Hungarian generals planned to complete the occupation by August the 18th, Franz Joseph's birthday. But they encountered fierce resistance, first from the Bosnian Muslims and then from the Orthodox Serbs. It took Austria-Hungary more than 150,000 troops, heavy artillery, and more than 3 months of war and reprisals against the local population to occupy Bosnia and Herzegovina.
4: The real point is that it gives prestige to Franz Josef, who likes an extra little bit of territory because he's lost so much in the past. But Bosnia-Herzegovina is obviously a Slav territory, and there's no particular reason why the local population would want to be occupied by the Austrian army, and they don't. And they resist until resistance is put down after 2 or 3 years.

0: Germany had been united under the leadership of Prussia and her Iron Chancellor, Otto von Bismarck, over the course of three wars. In the war against Denmark in 1864, after the victory over Austria in 1866, and then over France in 1870 and 1871. At the helm of the victorious armies were the Prussian king, the future German Kaiser, Wilhelm, and the chief of general staff, Helmuth von Moltke.
1: What Bismarck did in unifying Germany was to place Prussia at the heart of Germany. And the heart of Prussia was the Prussian army. And at the heart of the Prussian army was the Hohenzollern monarchy. And that monarchy had a long tradition of fighting wars without giving notice.
0: But the new German Reich was quickly turning into the most progressive country in Europe. By the late 19th century, Germany had overtaken the United Kingdom, France, and Russia in almost all spheres. In overall industrial production, in the achievements in humanities and natural sciences, as well as in social care for the German workers. The standard of living was rising and the population would grow from 41 million in 1871 to 68 million in 1913. But Germany's further growth in the age of colonialism was constrained by the other great powers. In the scramble for Africa, Germany managed to acquire just three colonies, while the old colonial masters kept most of the world for themselves.
2: Although Germany is now very strong, she was a latecomer on the international stage, certainly a latecomer in terms of colonial possessions, and one of the foreign policy aims was to ensure that Germany has her rightful place in the sun internationally and her rightful state within the European concert or the balance of power.
3: Mit dem Platz an der Sonne war gemeint ein Wachstum des Kolonialreiches in Übersee, aber auch eine starke Stellung innerhalb Europas aufgrund der wirtschaftlichen Überlegenheit auch gegenüber den Nachbarstaaten und auch der militärischen Überlegenheit.
0: In 1888, Wilhelm's grandson, Wilhelm II, ascended the throne. He was to rule the German Empire for the next 30 years and be the last German emperor.
1: Wilhelm II was a very damaged person. The nerves were ripped out in his neck at birth. He was a breech baby. So he was a military monarch with a crippled left arm, which was very difficult. He always was trying to overcompensate for that disability by showing how bellicose he was, what a militarist he really was.
4: It's been all day, don't they?
5: We were dedicated to killing Nazis. That's what we volunteered for.
6: Guy Martin going for a piece of history. How much further can he go?
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protect our rights and interests in East Asia and West India without unnecessary harshness, but without weakness either. We do not want to put anyone in our shadow, but we also demand our place in the sun.

0: Setting on what they called the civilizing mission in Bosnia and Herzegovina, the Austrians pledged
1: to introduce the agrarian reform and abolish serfdom, to raise the standards of living, to organize schools, to improve the taxation system, to reform the administration of justice, and to treat the three religious groups with equality.
0: The priority was to build modern roads and railways.
2: Most of the constructions undertaken by the Austro-Hungarian administration was to serve for exploiting the mining wealth of Bosnia and Herzegovina, and much less to anything else. There were five times more police stations in Bosnia built than schools. Social progress was reserved for a very thin layer of population.
0: In 1882, the Austria-Hungary's new finance minister, and thus the administrator of Bosnia and Herzegovina, became Benjamin von Karlai, a historian and a former diplomat to Belgrade. He was to leave his mark on an era by remaining in his post for the next 21 years. This man, who had written the history of the Serbs, now had a task of keeping Bosnia and Serbia apart.
2: The Serbs had hundreds of religious schools which were keeping their Serbian and Christian Orthodox tradition. Then Beni von Karlai came and told them, "You are not Serbs anymore, you are now Bosnians." He imposed the Bosnian language, and he even banished his book, History of the Serbian People, which was published previous to the occupation of Bosnia, in which he claimed that all the population of Bosnia, and Bosnian Muslim in particular, are of Serbian origin. And the Bosnian Serbs wanted the same what they wanted in 1878. Human rights, civil rights, and to be free owners of the land they tilled.
0: But the occupational rule in Bosnia and Herzegovina never addressed any of the problems of the largest ethnic group. Karlai had even prevented the agrarian reform. So, at the beginning of the 20th century, just as in the Middle Ages, the Christian peasants were still serfs, paying a third of their harvest to the Ottoman beys, who still owned the land. Meanwhile, the Austro-Hungarian administration kept raising the state taxes, even higher than those imposed by the Ottomans. By 1910, 32 years into the Austro-Hungarian occupation, nearly 90% of the entire population of Bosnia and Herzegovina was still illiterate. This was unique in Europe.

0: After the assassination of the autocrat king Alexander Obrenovich and his consort in the spring of 1903, a group of military insurgents brought Peter Karađorđević to the Serbian throne. King Peter reintroduced democracy to Serbia, and it was through the parliament that the national unification ideas were to come to the forefront of the Serbian foreign policy again. At the same time, in the Austro-Hungarian provinces of Croatia, Slavonia, and Dalmatia, a new political force was emerging. In 1905, the Croatian and Serbian parties joined in the Croat-Serb coalition. Its main goal? Unification of the South Slavs.
1: Pour Vienne, ça semble indiquer qu'une menace se dessine à ses frontières. 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Mais maintenant, tout semble en situation de changer.
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1: Et par conséquent, on voit se former à Vienne, dans les milieux politiques comme dans les milieux militaires, une inquiétude vis-à-vis de la Serbie, une sorte d'une obsession.
2: And it's not just Serbia. Serbia is a headache for people in Vienna. For people in Budapest, for the Hungarians, they are facing an even bigger headache to some extent with the Romanians. And so you have two irredentist, smallish states that are getting stronger every day on your southern borders. And this is what gives the Austrians this impression that they are really beleaguered and they are facing enemies all the way around. And Conrad, who was a little bit paranoid about Italy, he would say, you know, and this is another secret enemy. Italy is only waiting for its chance to attack us. So what we need to do is eliminate all these threats before they strike first, which is why Conrad's always arguing for preventive wars.

0: The Kaiser was also seeking ways to get Germany out of encirclement. In order to achieve this, it seemed only natural to use his family ties. First with his uncle, the British King Edward VII, and then young Nicky, the Russian Tsar Nicholas II, also a relative.
1: The Russian regiments must march with us. I believe that the prospect of raping and pillaging in beautiful France will lure the Russians to join us.
0: But Nicholas had other priorities. In 1904, Japan attacked Russia in Manchuria. And now, as the entire Russian army had been sent away to the Far East, in St. Petersburg, the revolution broke out. The revolution was to be extinguished in blood. In 1905, the Russian army and the navy suffered a devastating defeat in the war with Japan. Russia's military might was all but destroyed, and for Russia, it would take a long time to recover.
2: Russia was not able to fight in Europe. In other words, France was now at Germany's mercy. And it's in this situation that the chief of the German General Staff, Count Schlieffen, devises his Angriffsplan gegen Frankreich, a swift lightning war against France.
3: Das Problem war allerdings, dass die deutsch-französische Grenze entlang den Vogesen von den Franzosen inzwischen befestigt worden war mit großen Festungsanlagen. 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
0: Still, a war could not begin without a major international crisis.

0: Since 1830, France had put most of North Africa, Algiers and Tunisia under her colonial rule. Now she reached for the last remaining territory. But so did Germany.
1: Morocco was a European problem. There had been a conference at the end of the 19th century which decided that not a single European country should acquire a unilateral position in Morocco. And France, transforming Morocco in a protectorate, broke that agreement, actually. The Germans were not happy. They tried to force the French to stop that.
0: In March 1905, the Kaiser landed in the Moroccan port of Tangiers, offering the Sultan his support against France. Paris saw this as a direct threat, and soon Europe was on the brink of war.

0: What finally persuades the Kaiser not to attack is his realization that Britain would not allow France to be defeated, both with her navy, which was totally superior, but also with a landing of 100,000 men somewhere on the continent. So for the first time, you had Britain clearly stating, we cannot tolerate the crushing of France, because we British will just be left facing a continent that's united under your leadership, and that's something we cannot tolerate.
1: The United Kingdom, the world's largest colonial power, had the largest naval force the world had ever seen. In 1897, under the Admiral Alfred von Tirpitz, Germany had started building her own fleet, with the aim of matching that of the British. This then prompted the British admirals to insist on a preventive attack on the German navy before it became too strong an opponent. But instead of a preventive attack, Great Britain took another giant step in securing its naval supremacy.
2: In 1905, Britain launches the first all-big gun battleship, the Dreadnought, with 12-inch guns. Eventually it'll aspire to have 15-inch guns, and ultimately they're thinking about 18-inch guns. And that outclasses every existing battleship in the world. But then, of course, creates pressure on other navies to conform, and particularly, of course, Germany.
0: This presented the Germans with a huge dilemma, because the battleships that they'd been building so far were still small enough to go through the Kiel Canal from the Baltic Sea to the Atlantic or North Sea and back again. The new dreadnoughts were too large to go through that canal, which means that you had to go all the way around the top of Denmark. And so they had to decide not only whether we Germans will also now build dreadnoughts to match the British, and if we do, secondly, we will have to widen the Kiel Canal.
3: If there's one thing I've learned in my time as a crime writer, it's that there are a million and one motives for murder.
4: The first Assyrians came into view.
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9: 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All new episodes will appear on the homepage. Nice, right?

0: I think the engine's stalling out on me.
1: Yeah, that don't sound right.
0: Dang, got a lot more miles to go.
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The Germans accepted the challenge. The undertaking to widen and deepen the 98-kilometer Kiel Canal began in 1907, as Germany started building her own dreadnought-class fleet. The naval arms race in Europe began.

0: There are really two arms races going on within Europe before the First World War. In 1897, the French develop a 75mm field gun, which can fire about 20 rounds a minute. That is a serious increase in the rate of fire of guns. And what that then does is create pressure for every other European army to acquire quick-firing artillery.
1: One of the first armies to introduce the cannon was the Serbian army in 1905. Drawn by its superior quality over the cannons made by Austrian Skoda and the German Krupp, but also by the offerings of a substantial French loan, the Serbian government for the first time decided not to buy weapons from Austria or Germany.
2: In Vienna, they were shocked when Serbia decided to sign treaties with other states without consulting Viennese diplomacy. They thought if Serbia wants to be independent, and 97% of Serbian export was dependent on Austria-Hungary, we will impose sanctions and Serbia will have to come back under our wing.
1: In January of 1906, Austria-Hungary enforced the trade embargo on the Serbian livestock exports, an economic clash known as the Pig War. But by 1911, Serbia would emerge from this war as a winner, eventually profiting more by finding new markets in France, Russia, Switzerland, and Germany.
2: It was political emancipation, economic emancipation, military emancipation. This is how Serbia became an attractive kind of Balkan Piedmont, especially for the Serbs, but also for other South Slavs.
3: The Serbs of the Orthodox and the Muslim faith hereby pledge to work and incite people towards getting the self-government for Bosnia and Herzegovina under the supreme rule of the Sultan. In accordance with its free will, the people shall decide on the country's social system and elect governors. Alternately, a Muslim and an Orthodox Serb.
1: In the elections of 1908 in the provinces of Croatia, Slavonia and Dalmatia, the Croat-Serb coalition took a huge victory by winning 56 out of 81 seats in the parliament.
2: When the Croat-Serbian coalition took power in Croatia, in Vienna, they were very, very concerned. They were banning Serbian newspapers to be imported into Bosnia. They were putting people in prison. They were arresting Serbian leaders and accused them for high treason. And this is why Austria decided to make another blow, to proclaim annexation of Bosnia-Herzegovina to Austria-Hungary.

0: On the last day of 1905, Kaiser Wilhelm II relieved Alfred von Schlieffen of his duty. And to the post of the Chief of German General Staff, he brought his personal adjutant, Helmut von Moltke, the younger.
1: It was the Kaiser's choice, based more on a personal liking and, importantly, on the name, because Helmut von Moltke had his more famous uncle. Wilhelm II thought that somehow some of this would perhaps rub off. And in fact, the younger Moltke asked the Kaiser, "Are you thinking that you might win in the same lottery twice?"
2: "You can do that little bit of piecework, but in times of war, I will be my own chief of the general staff."
0: As soon as Moltke was appointed, the state of affairs in Europe began to change. Russia slowly but steadily started recovering from the revolution and the war with Japan. And it seemed that her army would fully recover within 5 to 6 years. War on two fronts was again becoming a possibility. And like his uncle before him, Moltke the Younger would get determined to prevent that from happening.
1: "Now or never. Jetzt oder nie, the sooner the better. At every opportunity he advocates war. At no point does he say, actually, let's just maybe hold back a bit, perhaps we're not strong enough. But at the same time, he is surrounded by people who say very similar things."
0: With Russia now back in the picture, the German deployment plan, the so-called Schlieffen plan, needed an update.
3: The basic German strategic dilemma is a simple one. They're in the middle. If you're going to win quickly, you have to attack France first. You can't defeat Russia quickly. So the basic idea is you destroy the French army before Russia has time to mobilise and deploy its troops.
4: "Would I say I'm ready to be executed? Yeah, I mean, it's not going to be that big deal.
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13: No scrolling, no typing. Just the shows, music, and news you love. Anytime you want. Try it now and thank us later.

0: While Germany and Austria were covered by the dense railway network, Russia was not. Therefore, the deployment of the Central Powers' armies was supposed to be much faster than that of the Russians. So while Germans would go and attack France, their rear, the Russian front, would have to be secured by the Austro-Hungarian army. Then, after a lightning victory over France in 6 to 8 weeks, most of the German troops would be transferred to the east and face the Russians.
1: Given the size of Russia, given the weakness of the railway network, given the ineffectiveness of Russian administration, the Germans think that they can do this.
2: We, Franz Joseph, Emperor of Austria and Apostolic King of Hungary, to the inhabitants of Bosnia and Herzegovina. When a generation ago our troops crossed the borders of your lands, you were assured that they came not as foes, but as friends, to remedy the evils from which your fatherland had suffered so grievously for many years, and guide the country to a happier future. Order and security have replaced violence and oppression. Trade and traffic are constantly extending. The elevating influence of education has been brought to bear in your country, and under the shield of an orderly administration, every man may enjoy the fruits of his labours. In order to raise Bosnia and Herzegovina to...
0: With these words, the Emperor Franz Joseph, after 30 years of occupation, proclaimed the annexation of Bosnia and Herzegovina into the Austro-Hungarian Empire. A month before the annexation, on September the 5th, 1908, the Austro-Hungarian Foreign Minister, Ehrenthal, met with his German counterpart, Minister Schön, in Berchtesgaden, and told him in confidence that his plan, beyond the annexation, was the complete destruction of the Serbian revolutionary nest and partition of Serbia between Austria-Hungary and Bulgaria. In Belgrade, the news of the annexation of Bosnia and Herzegovina was met with outrage. As the army itself was unfit to fight, people close to the government and army circles began organizing thousands of volunteers in what was known as the National Defense, armed Chetnik squads willing to go to Bosnia and fight Austria-Hungary.
3: We must deliver a crushing blow to Serbia, regardless of the position of other powers.
2: An Austrian invasion of Serbia might lead Russia to intervene actively. With this, the casus foederis would arise for Germany.
0: But the Russians were secretly supportive of the Austro-Hungarian annexation plan. In September of 1908, in Buchlavice, Russian Foreign Minister Izvolsky gave Ehrenthal Russia's consent to the planned annexation.
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0: And while Austria-Hungary got the annexation, it failed to provide support for Russia one more time again. And the straits of the Black Sea were to remain closed for the Russian Navy. Now the Russian press called for war. And while Serbia was facing the Austrian ultimatum, the German one was delivered to St. Petersburg.
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1: decision to collapse under Austrian threat and German ultimatum totally humiliates the Russian elite and makes everybody from Nicholas II down absolutely determined that Russia will not be humiliated again in that way.

0: In 1911, Moroccan tribes revolted against the Sultan. This now served as a strong pretext for France to send her 20,000 troops and take full control of Morocco. In return, the Germans sent a small gunboat, the SMS Panther, to the Moroccan port of Agadir. But yet again, it was the British naval threat that deterred the Germans from taking any action. The German Navy was still far from ready to fight the British. The works on the Kiel Canal and the major U-boat base in the North Sea were well underway, but still several years away from their completion. The new naval law, brought in the same year, 1911, now allowed Germany to speed up her battleship production by 50%. Instead of building two major ships a year, she was to build three, starting in 1917. With a drier tempo, Germany planned to reach the British naval supremacy in a matter of years.
1: Stay in the game with TuneIn. 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

0: But the other purpose of the Navy was to force Britain to her knees, simply because Britain, with her larger commitments all over the globe and her smaller manpower, would have to build 3 ships for every 2 the Germans built. So if the Tirpitz Navy was 60 ships strong, the British would have to build 90 ships. And economically, they just could not do that. And so Tirpitz says there will come a point when the British will break, where they will come to us and say, we can't go on. Our hospitals are suffering, our schools are suffering, our whole economy is breaking. What can we do, what can we give you in return for your slowing down the naval arms race? And Tirpitz knew exactly what he wanted. He wanted Britain to sign a treaty with Germany, promising to stay neutral in the event of a war on the continent, regardless of how that war started. In other words, to give Germany carte blanche to attack France or Russia at any time they chose.
1: The decisive contest will start in September 1914. That date suits the Germans if ever they are going to fight. Both their army and fleet then mobilized, the Kiel Canal finished, and their new naval buildings complete.
2: In the spring of 1912, Britain and France made an agreement to bring all of their warships back to Europe and share defence responsibilities. The French fleet was to patrol the Mediterranean, and the British Royal Navy was to increase its presence in the North Sea. In July of 1912 in Paris, Generals Joffre and Zhilinsky signed a military convention. In the event of a German attack on France, Russia was to attack Germany within 15 days and push through Prussia towards Berlin. And inside Germany, politics were getting more and more complicated. In the 1912 elections, the Social Democratic Party won 35% of the seats in the Reichstag, thus becoming the strongest political party in Germany.
0: Germany is becoming more and more democratic internally and has the largest socialist movement, which is Republican, Marxist and pacifistic. There is a real danger that the Social Democratic Party, the Catholic Centre Party, the Liberal Party will simply say this form of government that we have is not adequate for a modern society. And the more power those parties acquire, the less the militarist tradition will be able to be put into effect. So there's a time factor involved here. They see that very clearly, the German general staff.

0: Russia has huge resources, both in terms of raw materials and in terms of population. So if the economy goes on growing at this rate, Russia is going to be a superpower in a way that really in the world of that time only the United States could match. Possibly the British Empire if the British Empire holds together, but certainly not a purely continental European country. And the fact that the future seems to belong to Russia deeply scares both German policymakers and broader sections of German society. So from the German perspective, you have this combination of fear and temptation. The sense that if you fight now, you'll probably win, whereas if you leave it for 10 years, you'll almost certainly lose.
1: There was also growing concern that by 1917, Russia would have fully recovered from the Japanese defeat and the 1905 revolution. The Russians were expected to complete their great military program and be firmly on their feet again. This time with 2 million soldiers.
2: Germany and Austria, they say, we're losing ground in Europe. The others are getting more and more powerful and we can't catch up. And it's not so much armaments, but railway building by the French in Russia. That is the big threat.
1: In 1912 and 1913, Russia received a major French loan. The condition was that they build strategic railways in Western Russia. Railways leading to the German border.
2: And within 3 or 4 years, Russian mobilization would be just as quick as the Austrians, maybe even not quite as the Germans. So you can no longer have the Schlieffen Plan after 1917. You can still fight the war on two fronts now. In a few years' time, you'll no longer be able to do that. And that is really the basic argument for a preventive war. So in global terms, World War I is a sort of preventive war against the Russian railway building program.

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1: One, liftoff.
2: Artificial intelligence, it's a revolution.
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0: The slogan, which was very popular, was Balkan to the Balkan people, meaning that great powers should not intervene and let Balkan people agree among themselves about their own future.
1: The plurality of the population of Bosnia actually is Serb. So I think it's natural for Serbia wanting to reunite those Serbs with the motherland.
2: Any extension of Serbia, which would embrace Bosnia-Herzegovina, as well as some other districts, could not be reconciled with the standpoint of Austria-Hungary, a portion of whose subjects belong to the same race and might therefore become enthused with similar aspirations.
3: Germany is certainly a latecomer in terms of colonial possessions, and one of the foreign policy aims was to ensure that Germany has her rightful place in the sun.
4: Mit dem Platz an der Sonne war gemeint ein Wachstum des Kolonialreiches in Übersee, aber auch eine starke Stellung innerhalb Europas.
5: Wilhelm II, as Kaiser, thought, my duty will be to put this army to effect so that I will make Germany into the hegemonial power in Europe. That was his great dream. The great model always was the quick victory, especially against France in 1870-71.
2: The decisive contest will start in 1914. That suits the Germans if ever they are going to fight. Both their army and fleet then mobilized, Kiel Canal finished, and their new naval buildings complete.

0: It's obvious that if you are the chief of the German General Staff, you're not going to wait until your enemies are ready. It's quite natural that you plan to do the attacking yourself, to surprise the others. The trouble with that is that it looks like a war of aggression, which indeed it would have been, which your own people would not support. Your allies would not even support it if it looks like you are taking the initiative in starting this war. So the whole war had to be disguised.
1: It was crucial for Berlin to appear to be attacked. There was a lot of talk about how we need to appear to be attacked so that all the population will be behind us and that perhaps Britain will stay out of the war.
0: I prepare the German mind for this by newspaper articles written by the general staff to represent Russia as barbaric, killing its own people, shooting its own people in Petrograd and so on. But secondly, the best way is to push Austria in the Balkans into a war against Serbia. Perhaps I don't have to push because they want to do it anyway, but we will be very supportive.
1: The experience of the Moroccan crisis had shown that they couldn't really rely on the Austrian ally in a crisis that didn't directly affect their own interests. So a Balkan crisis was considered in Berlin to be really pretty crucial and important if you wanted perhaps to provoke a war.
0: If then, which they thought was very likely, 90% likely, Russia supports Serbia and declares war on Austria, then we will look as if we're only coming to the aid of our ally. We will not seem like the aggressors, even though our attack is actually against France before we can sweep our army against Russia. And the greatest prize of all in this plan of Biedmann-Hollweg's was to keep Britain neutral in what would look like a war in the Balkans, a long way away.
2: The Austro-Hungarian annexation of 1908 incited the creation of many groups and secret societies of young Bosnians. One was the progressive Serbo-Croat youth of Sarajevo, and one of its members, Gavrilo Princip. And in Serbia, there was a secret society of Serbian army officers called Unification or Death, better known as the Black Hand. One of its leaders was Lieutenant Colonel Dragutin Dimitrijevic, APIS, the man who organized the 1903 coup d'etat. Now he also aimed to bring down the Prime Minister, Nikola Pašić, and his government. The Black Hand and the revolutionary and nationalist groups in Bosnia shared a common goal: to free Bosnia and Herzegovina of Austro-Hungarian rule.
3: The main target of Serbian policy was to finish with the Ottoman rule in old Serbia, which is Vilayet of Kosovo, and Vilayet of Monastir, which is Slavic Macedonia. So Bosnia was apart from any plans of Serbia to foment revolt or any kind of internal turmoil. The main focus was the south.
2: In order to fully liberate their lands from centuries of Ottoman rule, Serbia, Bulgaria, Greece, and Montenegro commenced military operations against the Ottoman Empire on October 8, 1912.

0: vienne, il est essentiel de limiter l'extension de la Serbie. 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
1: The tension between Vienna and Belgrade was becoming critical. In Berlin, all saw this as a welcome opportunity. All but one.
2: In November 1912, even the Chancellor, Bethmann Hollweg, and Kittelen Wächter, the Foreign Secretary, as well as the generals, are urging Wilhelm II that the thing to do is to encourage Austria to attack Serbia before Serbia can reach the Adriatic. And Wilhelm is reluctant. He has a plan B in mind. Plan B is that instead of Austria attacking Serbia, it should bribe Serbia. Give them lots of money, he says. And then when the war against Russia comes, the Serb army will be integrated with the Austro-Hungarian army, and we can defeat Russia all the better.
3: It is often said that Germany has no need to fight for Austria's Albanian or Adriatic interests, or even for the harbour at Durazzo. But that is not what is at stake. If Austria has to fight for her position as a great power, regardless of the cause, then we must stand at her side, so as not to have to fight alone at a later stage with a weakened Austria beside us.
4: People have no idea how much NASA has impacted their lives.
5: One, liftoff.
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0: Austria-Hungary could count unconditionally on the support of the German Reich. Germany's sword is already loose in its scabbard.
1: On November the

0: and guard are to launch a forceful offensive action in parallel with ours.
1: Kaiser Wilhelm especially gracious, willing to support us in everything. Full security in this respect. Absolutely against the Conference of the Powers.
2: In his speech on December 2nd, 1912, the Chancellor, Bethmann Hollweg, pledged full German support for Austria-Hungary, in front of the Reichstag and the whole world.
3: So that is, if you like, a blank check given both secretly and in public. The Kaiser, but also Moltke and Bethmann Hollweg, all make it clear to the Austrian leadership that Germany would be in support if they attack Serbia.

0: They brought such an enormous army that in Belgrade they thought that the war is imminent, that the war will erupt within weeks. At the moment when the most of the Serbian troops were in the south, guarding the new territories.
1: On December the 8th, the Kaiser read Lichnowsky's telegram from London.
2: In a general European conflict that might arise from an Austrian invasion of Serbia, it is hardly likely that Great Britain would be able to remain a passive observer. England could therefore under no circumstances tolerate the crushing of France. England cannot be and is not willing to be confronted afterwards by a united continent under the leadership of one single power.
1: The Kaiser was furious. He called up a meeting. It would become known as the War Council. It took place on the Sunday morning, December the 8th, 1912, in the Berlin Palace.
3: Austria must deal energetically with the Serbs, otherwise she will lose control of the Slavs in the Austro-Hungarian monarchy. If Russia supports the Serbs, which she evidently does, then war would be unavoidable for us too.
4: I believe a war is unavoidable, and the sooner the better.
5: Moltke says, the sooner the better, we are ready, any delay is going to put us at a disadvantage. But it's Tirpitz who swings the meeting by saying the Navy would prefer to see the great fight, he says the great fight, to be postponed for a year and a half until the Kiel Canal is ready. In the summer of 1914.
1: The very next day, December the 9th, work began on the new army bill. The army budget was to increase by a staggering 35% and reach 2.4 billion Deutschmarks in 1913. The army's troop strength would be increased by 140,000 men by 1914.
3: The creation of a strong Serbian Empire must be prevented. It is vital not to get encircled by the ring of Slavs. The solution can be deferred, but the question will come up again in 1 or 2 years. It will be necessary to create a Balkan state which does not look towards Petersburg, but Vienna. And Turkey will have to be strengthened again.
1: But back in December of 1912, Austria-Hungary was still gathering a massive military force just outside Belgrade.
5: They now had to be pulled back again, had to be told, no, well, actually, we've changed our minds because of this. So the Kaiser writes to Franz Ferdinand, Moltke writes to Konrad von Hötzendorf, Bethmann Hollweg writes to Berchtold, and say, no, actually not yet, wait.
6: And then the Austrians say, all right, let's say the Balkan for the Balkan peoples, because if you follow ethnic lines of conduct, then Serbia is going to win fairly little, because Macedons are regarded as Bulgarians, the Kosovo has an Albanian majority, they believe, so Serbia will gain almost nothing. So they are waiting for the second round of arguing. They are waiting for the Balkan Entente to fall apart.

0: apart and for the victors in the First Balkan War start fighting each other.
1: On June the 29th, 1913, with a Bulgarian attack on the Serbian and Greek troops, the Second Balkan War began.
0: The Austrians tell the Bulgarians, we'll support you, but only if you buy off the Romanians. If you bribe the Romanians with territory, then we'll actually join you in jointly defeating Serbia. The Bulgarians refuse to hand over territory to the Romanians, and so the Austrians say, all right, if that is so, then our offer lapses. And the Bulgarian Tsar is furious. He says, who could have thought that you would miss this perfect opportunity for wiping Serbia from the map? And as it happens, of course, the Bulgarians on their own, they're being defeated. And in itself, that's a big defeat for Austrian foreign policy.

0: Now Bulgaria and Austria's interests were united in defeat, and Bulgaria was to become an important ally for the Central Powers, as was the Ottoman Empire. Germany was building the Berlin-Baghdad Railroad, while the German general Otto Liemann von Sanders was in charge of rebuilding the Turkish army on the German model. Now, Russia was getting encircled.
1: The basic point from the Russian perspective is that Serbia is their most reliable ally in the Balkans. It's the only country on which they can depend because, unlike everybody else, Serbia has no one else to look to. The Bulgarians can play the Russians and Austrians off against each other. So can the Romanians. The Greeks can look to Germany, they can look to Britain. So can the Turks, even. But Serbia, because of its commitment to a basically anti-Austrian line, has no one to look to but Russia. It's therefore a secure ally in a way. And it's an ally which looks even more valuable after the two Balkan Wars.
0: The weapon that stood out in the Balkan Wars was the French Schneider-Creuzot 75mm cannon.
2: That brought confidence to the French general staff. They were also convinced that the Serbian army had become quite a good army.
3: It's been all day, don't they?
4: We were dedicated to killing Nazis. That's what we volunteered for.
5: Guy Martin going for a piece of history. How much further can he go?
6: We choose to go to the moon.
7: Wow, what a flight. 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
2: They had great respect for what was called at the time military virtues of the Serbian people, reliable and tough, willing to sacrifice themselves.
3: The Serbian generals are saying, look, we're very vulnerable at the moment because, you know, Serbia is attempting to absorb these newly conquered areas. The army has to reorganize itself. We need a new system of mobilization, we need all sorts of things. Give it 3 years, we and the Montenegrins will be able to put 500,000 men in the field against Austria. That is a huge potential advantage to Russia. That means 3-4 Austrian army corps less on the Eastern Front. So at that level, this is straight Realpolitik.
4: In the autumn of 1913, tensions were again on the rise. In putting down the Albanian insurgents, the Serbian army had penetrated deeply into Albania and pushed for the Adriatic coast again. Austria-Hungary now demanded full Serbian withdrawal from the newly formed country.
5: At exactly that same time, October-November 1913, the king of the Belgians, Albert, comes to Berlin and is told both by the Kaiser and Moltke, we are about to go to war with France. The German people will be so up for it that nothing will stop the furor Teutonicus. And you had better be on our side because the penalty of being against us will be terrible for you.
4: Within days, Albert reported Wilhelm's threat to the French government. But for Paris, this was hardly news. In 1905 and 1911, war with Germany over Morocco was narrowly avoided. So in 1913, Poincaré's administration extended the military service from 2 to 3 years, increasing the number of active troops from 480,000 to 750,000.
2: Poincaré was convinced that there was a danger for France to be drawn into a very difficult war against Germany, and he did not want to do anything which might endanger Russian help in that case of war. As soon as Poincaré became president of the Council, prime minister if you prefer, in 1912, he sent to St. Petersburg as his ambassador Delcassé, who was a former foreign minister, who was the architect of the Franco-British Entente, and who had already, starting in 1898, reinforced the Franco-Russian alliance. That was a sign, an indication to the Russians, we mean it seriously.
4: During his post as ambassador in St. Petersburg, Théophile Delcassé conducted comprehensive talks with the Russian foreign minister, Sergei Sazonov. Possibility of war was an unavoidable subject.
2: If it comes to a war, then we must try to win it. They were pretty sure they could win it. And in that case, we are going to solve a whole series of problems. We are going to solve the problem of German hegemony in Europe. We are going, of course, to take back Alsace-Lorraine, which had been lost to the Germans in 1871. The Russians will take the Prussian part of Poland. The Austrian-Hungarian problem will be solved with annexation of Galicia by the Russians and probably with the end of the Austro-Hungarian Empire.
4: On October the 18th, 1913, Belgrade received yet another ultimatum. For the third time in a year, Austria-Hungary threatened war on Serbia, now giving her 8 days to completely withdraw from Albania.
6: After the two exhausting Balkan wars, which costed Serbia almost €1 billion, the whole state was on the edge of exhaustion. Serbia was lacking 120,000 rifles only. Cannons and ammunition was needed. Half of the army was in the hospitals. And Serbia needed at least 20 years of peace in order to absorb these new territories. Therefore, her main interest was to remain in friendly relations with Austria-Hungary.
4: So once again, Serbia gave in under the Austro-Hungarian ultimatum.
7: The Austrians faced the frustrations of success because outwardly the Austrians get what they want. They want annexation of Bosnia in 1909, they get it. They want Serbia not to have a port on the Adriatic coastline in 1912, and they get that. They want Serbia to withdraw from Albania in 1913, and they get what they want. On the other hand, they realize it's all Pyrrhic victories. It doesn't really benefit Austria. Serbia gets stronger and stronger. And each of these crises costs the Austrian an enormous sum of money, because they always issue an ultimatum. They always mobilize half their troops. They send all their troops to Bosnia and to the border. And it costs them hundreds of millions of crowns. So that after the last mobilization at the end of 1913, Francis Joseph, who basically favored a peaceful policy until then, he said, this is the end of it. We can no longer have another mobilization short of war. Next time it has to be all or nothing.

0: This is a very sophisticated society and civilization. This is the world of Stravinsky and Chagall. This is the world of, you know, insurance companies which already have hundreds of thousands of insurance policies, newspapers which have hundreds of thousands of readers. In a way, it's almost postmodern.
1: But the time around the turn of the 20th century was also the time of political assassinations. Presidents and prime ministers of Bulgaria, Spain, the USA, Russia, and France were killed during this period, as were members of the royal families of Japan, Portugal, Russia, Italy, and Greece. Among others, King Alexander and Queen Draga Obrenović of Serbia, and the Austrian Empress Elizabeth, the wife of Franz Joseph.
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1: Missed out on your latest podcast episodes? 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All new episodes will appear on the homepage. Nice, right?
2: In the early June, there was a government session in Belgrade. Pašić was presiding. And there was a report from the civilian authorities on the border with Austria-Hungary that military officers were organizing illegal transfer of certain persons and weapons into Bosnia. When they saw that the military officer who transferred the three young Bosnians is Major Vulović, who was one of the closest friends of Apis, they knew that Apis is probably behind this venture.
3: I was convinced that the maneuvers in Bosnia were just a pretext for the Austrian invasion of Serbia, with Franz Ferdinand leading the way. Before our troops could return from the south, Serbia would have been overrun, and the world would face a fait accompli. So, when Tankosic came to me and said some Bosnian youths, they keep pestering me to let them go to Bosnia and try something against Ferdinand, I said, well, let them go.
2: Pašić immediately demanded investigation. And just in case, he sent the cable to his most loyal diplomat to Vienna, Jovan Jovanović, ask him to warn about possible turmoil in Bosnia during the visit of the Archduke Franz Ferdinand.
4: The Serbian ambassador to Vienna, he actually approaches Bilinski, who's formerly in charge of administering Bosnia, and tells him there are rumors about an assassination attempt and they should be careful.

0: On June the 24th, 1914, the Kiel Canal was finished. The passage from Baltic to the North Sea was now open for the German dreadnoughts. The same day, June the 24th, the Austro-Hungarian Foreign Ministry finished a diplomatic document known as the Maciejko Memorandum, addressing the leaders of both Austria-Hungary and Germany.
1: The idea to free the Christian Balkan peoples from the Turkish rule in order to use them as a weapon against Central Europe has always been Russia's interest in these peoples. To put up quietly with this unilaterally shifted situation is not possible for the monarchy, for military-political reasons. For these reasons, it is in the joint interest of the monarchy as much as Germany's to oppose promptly and energetically a development aspired to by Russia and supported by her, which it will later no longer be possible to revert.
2: The Kaiser issues the order to the ambassador in London on the 16th of June, 1914, to discover how Britain will position herself if that continental war breaks out. 16th of June. A few days before that, Moltke and the Foreign Secretary Gottlieb von Jago are travelling back by car from Potsdam to Berlin. And Moltke issues virtually a command to the Foreign Secretary to direct his policy in such a way as to begin a preventive war soon.
3: I have the feeling that we are going into the storm. At what point on the horizon and just when it will break out, I could not say exactly. But from now on, the war is both predetermined and not far off.

0: it was recognized that if Franz Ferdinand went to the maneuvers in Bosnia-Herzegovina, that he was taking a risk. And he himself does not seem to have been particularly enthusiastic about undertaking this mission.
1: Since 1910, there had been 5 attempts on the lives of Austro-Hungarian governors of Bosnia-Herzegovina and Croatia. In 1910, during the Emperor Franz Joseph's visit, several thousand soldiers had secured the streets of Sarajevo. But the visit of Franz Ferdinand on Vidovdan, the Serbian national holiday, was supervised by no more than 36 of local policemen. Although more than 20,000 troops were stationed just outside the city, at the moment when their commander-in-chief was entering in an open-topped car.

0: Pee-wee, how are you? Good. Good to see you.
1: Hello, sir. How are you?
0: All right, very good. What do you think?

After a short but emotional flight, That's All Brother returns to the airfield and, with visibility mercifully improved, lands safely.

0: we have heard people over and over and over and say, thank you for your sacrifice. I have never considered my service a sacrifice. I have always considered it an honor and a privilege to have been a part of history. And I sincerely mean that, because I'm just a little guy, a country bumpkin, and all of a sudden I'm thrust in the limelight because I went to Normandy. See, and what's important now about all of this restoration and what you are doing right now is that we're going to be gone and you're going to be the last people to have talked to somebody that's actually been there, and you're going to preserve that. You think about that. There is no glory in combat, believe me. There's no glory. There is afterwards, but not while you're doing it. I'm not usually emotional, but I'm emotional today.
1: Bring whatever looks good.
0: Mm-hmm.
2: Okay.
3: Thank you.
0: And I thank all of you people.
2: Well, thank you.
4: Jim clearly cherished his brief flight, although he had originally jumped from a different C-47. That's all brother, though, has plenty of stories of her own.
5: Dads, uncles, grandfathers, the men that flew this airplane had touched people's lives. The photos were still out there, the family albums, the archives, the information, and stories like Chappie Hall and his role as Jumping Jesus, this airborne paratrooper chaplain who jumped with the men. He had been noticing that paratroopers weren't attending his masses and his services, and he figured out that it was because there was a reticence to visit his services because he himself wasn't a jumper. So he decided to go and receive jump training, and he noted that there was a massive increase in the number of men who came to his services and his masses after he came back with his jump wings. Now, Hall was interesting not only for the fact that he went and became jump qualified as a chaplain, which at that time wasn't required, but that he chose to accompany the men to Normandy on the D-Day mission. Now, a chaplain could be argued to be not necessarily essential personnel in that first wave, but he felt strongly that as shepherd to those men, that he should endure the same challenges that they do, and basically go over there with them. So he joined the unit on board That's All Brother, and he basically jumped right behind Old Mo Mosley, who was the unit's commanding officer. And in the airborne, there's a culture of, you know, the officer is always leading the way. He's always the first one out of the airplane. And Mosley was no different. They weren't the only unique characters on the airplane. In fact, David Daniel, the commander of the 87th Troop Carrier Squadron, to which That's All Brother belonged, brought along his Scottish Terrier. Now, we had this sort of obscure reference to there being a Scottish Terrier on board the airplane, sat upon a stack of flak jackets, from the memoirs of Chappie Hall. But it would be some months later, during the crowdfunding campaign, that we were actually shown a picture of the dog. The crew, when they returned to England, was photographed, and we were all looking at it really interestingly, thinking, wow, this is the crew as they return. Look at the load of stress that's off their shoulders. But they're also weary from a long mission. And we had the picture in our hands for a couple of days before someone finally said, did you guys see the dog in the middle of the picture? And sure enough, this black Scotty is in David Daniel's arm. And you can see his eyes reflecting the flash. And that's basically the only way you see him. But he's cradled right there in his arm.
4: Wings over Dallas. The air show provides the final opportunity to run a full dress rehearsal for the That's All Brother crew and paratroopers. Full period uniforms, round chutes, and perfect flying conditions. With luck, exactly what they will find when jumping in France in June.

0: So right now I'm hooking up all my communications. I have a radio so that I can talk to the drop zone safety officer. And then I've got a helmet that I'm going to wear with communications with the air crew and all the radios for the air show. So I've got to get myself wired up to be ready for the communications. I'm also going to be making sure that my safety hookup is secure. In this case today, I'm wearing a parachute rig instead of just a safety harness. So if there's a problem, I'll be able to go out of the aircraft by parachute instead of having to stay with the airplane.
1: 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Stay locked in to the NBA playoffs with ESPN Radio. 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

Despite the perfect weather conditions, there are many matters for the jump master to consider. Wind strength, direction, and the speed of the aircraft must be finely judged. The jump only goes ahead on his command. An air show inevitably means a very crowded airspace too, and more than ever, safety considerations are paramount.

0: when you stumble into a story as big as That's All Brother is, as the airplane that led the invasion having gone missing and been found, that airplane is fundamentally important. The D-Day narrative, the experience of the men who fought in that battle, and the importance of this relic are connected with what it means to be an American. These airplanes represent, or specifically this airplane, represents an incredible piece of the cultural commonwealth of America. A part of what makes us who we are today is wrapped up in this machine. Those men who were on board flew over willing to risk their lives, knowing full well they wouldn't all make it back, in the cause of global freedom. This airplane has already lasted longer than any of the men who flew it that night or who jumped from it that night. And that is a small taste of how important it is, because for generations to come, this airplane will represent the only real link to that time. This airplane will be a time machine that reminds people that it was real, that those challenges were there, that tyranny was a problem, and that people were willing to stand up and sort of fight for what was right.
1: At last, the day has come. That's All Brother has completed her astonishing restoration from boneyard to, very soon, battlefield. She's undergone every form of preparation and proved herself worthy in all tests and under all conditions. Now she is ready for her return to France. But first, the arduous Atlantic Bridge crossing must be negotiated.

Every journey begins with a single step. For That's All Brother, en route to France, that means a trip from Texas to New Orleans. She will have to visit 5 other states before leaving US airspace, before realizing the dreams of the CAF and all those who have brought her this far, before revisiting her defining moment. 75 years on, and counting.

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0: I think these people, they were intuitive engineers. You know, we've lost touch with metallurgy and working closely with nature, if you like.
1: With Harriet Quimby, you know, one of the things was very much about what she was wearing, those lovely purple satin flight suits. And so there was the glamour there, which perhaps overshadowed for a lot of people that more sinister element. I think we all know through history, often technology, which starts off, it feels really, really positive, but then it ends up taking on this more sinister aspect.
2: In Crossing the Channel, of course, there was the chance he may not make it. And a French destroyer basically was chasing him across the channel. In the event of a ditching, it would pick him up. Luckily, of course, the destroyer wasn't needed. But something he demonstrated was that no matter how fast the destroyer went, even at his 40 miles or so an hour, he very quickly outstripped the destroyer, making the point, of course, that aircraft would be able to cover greater sea distances than ships of the day.
3: In the centuries since powered flight began, thousands of models of aircraft have come and gone. All but a handful of historic planes have been consigned to the scrap heap or the museum gallery. But there exists a core of devoted enthusiasts keeping the world's greatest aircraft operational and often still flying. These are the stories of those machines and those people making history come alive. Each one, a plane resurrection.

0: At the Shuttleworth collection, one of the jewels is this delightful monoplane, the Bleriot 11, the world's oldest flying aircraft. The Bleriot aircraft, named after the designer and the inventor, Louis Bleriot, more famously, of course, for being the first man to fly the English Channel. Louis Bleriot had earned his fortune in the manufacture of car headlamps. That allowed him to invest into his factory in France, culminating in the most famous, the Bleriot 11. This wasn't Bleriot's first aircraft. He had a series of failures. He'd even tried the old wing-flapping ornithopter business before realising that that was an aviation cul-de-sac. And then he came up with a series of Bleriot aircraft. He worked with a gentleman called Saulnier on the design of this particular machine, but it would be used for his cross-channel attempt because he had flown it before attempting the channel on some endurance tests to see if it would stay in the sky long enough to get over the distance between Dover and Calais. And the aircraft looked as though it would do the job perfectly. It was lost for decades under a railway arch before Richard Shuttleworth found it, restored it, and it became the foundation, number one aircraft, as we walk through aviation history, beginning with this.
1: Richard Shuttleworth, a pioneer himself in preserving aviation history, made a life-changing decision to save the Bleriot from becoming lost to the world and potentially destroyed in its abandoned state. The Shuttleworth collection is now home to over 50 aircraft, spanning over 70 years of flying history, and attracts aviation enthusiasts in huge numbers from all over the world.
2: Richard Shuttleworth, the originator, if you like, of the collection, he had a private collection of aeroplanes in the 1930s. He managed to find a Bleriot and a De Pedusa and the Blackburn and restore them to fly. I think he was doing it just out of a matter of interest and a bit of a curiosity thing. It effectively becomes a unique asset to the collection and, in fact, to the country, really. There's nothing else quite like it. There are other Bleriots around, but this one is pretty original, and it's been here since 1930-odd. There are just slight differences in detail. Ours has a tail wheel, whereas the Bleriot one had a sort of bamboo skid. And if I'm not mistaken, the fin shape is slightly different, but basically it's the same machine, same engine, same size.
0: When you look at it, it's wire bracing, it's ashwood, box construction, and the wings do not have ailerons out on the extremities there. They've got wing warping, where wires twisted the wings, because man had not yet figured out the use of ailerons. And there was controversy back then in the wing warping, ailerons, legal suits between different aviation pioneers. And also, it's the first aeroplane in a way where you've got a tractor configuration, means the engine's at the front, because many of the aircraft in those days were pusher. The engine was behind the pilot, which was unfortunate for a number of them because they were killed when they hit the ground. They were crushed by the engines. At least in this one, all you had to worry about was the impact and the petrol tank right in front of you. But nonetheless, if you look at this machine, you start to see the genesis of a modern aeroplane. And there were fears then, of course, that the aircraft could be developed for war purposes. And the Bleriot ultimately was. But it was a machine used by pioneering airmen and airwomen for that glorious Edwardian age of innocence in aviation, before machines got guns and bombs. This was used for speed, record upon record attributed to the Bleriot. But Maurice Saulnier also helped with the design of this aircraft, and these planes were not necessarily the complete brainchild of one person. They were men and women learning about aviation and developing pioneering aircraft. Undercarriages, I mean, look at this. It's bungee cord. It's incredible to stand over 100 years later and think of swinging the propeller and bouncing across the ground in this tiny aircraft to, I was going to say leap into the sky, but leap perhaps would not be the word, lift off and gain altitude and head out over the channel.
1: Though now well known, this beautifully crafted feat in early engineering fought for its place in history.
0: It's hard now when we think back over 100 years ago, just how popular was aviation.
3: First of all, although we've had the Industrial Revolution, I think we can safely say that it was significantly more rural than it was. So most people were surrounded still by horses and carts, a few push bikes going past, maybe a car or two, but you certainly wouldn't have been having things buzzing over your head as you're working in the field. So something landing on the from a foreign country, landing on the shores would have been quite just a really exciting thing. Not quite aliens, but I would say not far off. Again, we're in the days before we've got television, so you're just not seeing other worlds. Perhaps for people like me, I would have been one of the ones leaping down with it, up and down with excitement at this kind of new technology that has appeared and how much fun it will bring to possibly to the world, how much it will open up. But I would say that maybe for the majority of people who were reading about this, that was the focus.
2: At the time, it was massively important and significant, and it made people think. You can see that in the sort of newspaper articles at the time. And it was, you know, it sounds like a bit of a cliche, but it just proved that, you know, Britain was no longer an island, effectively, which was subsequently proven in the various wars we've had since then. So it was significantly important as a feat.
4: TuneIn's how-to, a brief look at all the special functions and things you might not know we have.
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0: perceived it, because basically, if you think about it, that ocean has protected us. It's protected us for hundreds of years. The last great invasion of Britain was in 1066. And where did the Normans come from? They came from France. Ever since then, during the Napoleonic Wars, the thing that protected Britain was our channel. And suddenly somebody's hopped across it in an aeroplane. We need to be aware of this, and we might need to make sure we've got some aeroplanes as well to make sure that if it comes to it, we are on an equal footing.
1: Before the age of aviation innocence disappeared in the horror of the First World War, the public and people in Europe and America were air-minded. There were air meetings where daring pioneer airmen and airwomen of the era flew their flimsy biplanes and monoplanes to the amazement and gasps of the throngs that turned out to witness this spectacle of men and women taking to the skies.
2: Gustav Eiffel's ever-increasing interest in aviation and aerodynamics drove him to build a wind tunnel at the foot of the Eiffel Tower. During his career as an engineer, he often encountered problems with the effects of wind forces on his structures, and therefore felt compelled to learn more and to test his theories within the world of aviation by investigating the characteristics of airfoils. Louis Blériot teamed with Eiffel to construct an airfoil that would put his flying machine firmly in the race to gain air superiority. Blériot's heroic crossing became a milestone in the pioneering age of aviation. Both men and women were eager to experience the thrill and romance of flight.
1: When the Wright brothers demonstrated their flyer in Europe in the early 1900s, many of the European pioneer airmen, including Monsieur Blériot, realised just how far behind we were. He set about then trying to reduce the gap.
2: In the early hours of July the 25th, 1909, Louis Blériot wheeled his wooden single-seater monoplane out onto the runway at Les Baraques near Calais and set off for Dover, England. The aim? To cross the English Channel, first aerial crossing of the 22 miles of water between the European continent and Great Britain.
3: In crossing the Channel, of course, there was the chance he may not make it, and a French destroyer basically was chasing him across the Channel. In the event of a ditching, it would pick him up. Luckily, of course, the destroyer wasn't needed. But something he demonstrated was that no matter how fast the destroyer went, even at his 40 miles or so an hour, he very quickly outstripped the destroyer, making the point, of course, that aircraft would be able to cover greater sea distances than ships of the day.
4: Like all these things, all these sort of records, if you like, there, we only remember the guy that did it, but there, you've got to remember there was a Brit trying to do it at exactly the same time. Hubert Latham was with an Antoinette was inches behind, you know, and his aeroplane fell in the water at least once because it just ran out of puff. And Blériot was very lucky not to do exactly the same. He virtually got lost crossing the Channel, because he couldn't maintain direction and ended up turning to northeast, which is can be fatal because the channel is very narrow if you go straight from Calais to Dover, or more or less. But if you just hang right a little bit, you can miss Kent and then finish up going off into the North Sea. And he wouldn't have been the first one to do that. And certainly, by all accounts, he was heading that way, and then by bit of good fortune, he turned left again and found the country. But and there are also stories about the engine overheating and, so he was very lucky not to fall in the water as well. And then when he got to Dover, there was quite a wind blowing, which was causing downdrafts, which meant that he couldn't really, didn't have the performance to climb over the cliffs, so he had to find a hole in them and basically went in a narrow sort of cliff, cleft in the cliffs. And the winds there were quite severe. And that's, I think, why he sort of landed out of control, if you like. It was a bit of a close-run thing. He got across, but it was very marginal.

0: in all sorts of ways.
1: It was unquestionably the first successful flight over a large body of water.
2: The Daily Mail, in the spirit of the times, had offered a prize of £1,000 for the first person to cross the English Channel. And it was the goal of so many of those pioneering aviators, because while it seems such a short distance to us today, for aircraft of that era, it was a challenge both in endurance of the pilots, engineering, and of course, navigation. Entering cloud, he would have no idea of where he was heading, and he was very lucky to make that short distance and crash land successfully near Dover Castle. And there is a Bleriot marker there to this day, an outline of his aircraft, where his aircraft came down. But more important, perhaps, he went down in history. People will have heard of Louis Bleriot and this delightful little Bleriot monoplane. It was an amazing achievement, because from that achievement, many people, particularly the British newspapers, realised that Britain was no longer isolated.
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0: longer isolated.
1: She was definitely gutsy, and in a world where women were all trussed up in corsets, in a world where eyebrows were raised if a woman went past on a push bike, there was Harriet Quimbray. She was a career journalist, so she was travelling worldwide as a result of this journalism. She was a fantastic playwright. She did a little bit of modelling, but she was a very good-looking lady. But I think the importance really is her brain and her confidence, her gutsiness that is clearly coming through. Because in this world where women are supposed to know their place, they're supposed to be beautiful homemakers, there she is turning up to an airfield, driving her own motor car to leap into an aeroplane to then fly it off. And it was met with a lot of scepticism. She nearly didn't get her first pilot's license because people thought, you know, she's a woman was the basic thing, even though back then they clearly couldn't say it. But she did all right, and she did get it. She was the first licensed woman to fly. So she seems to come from quite a bohemian lifestyle. Her family, on the whole, were quite supportive of this, and the people that she was associating with were very supportive. That wouldn't have been the case for a lot of other aviatrix.
2: Miss Quimbray's very appearance was seen as simply shocking in those early days of the 20th century, flaunting her svelte figure in, of all things, a trousered flying suit, much to the consternation of many who encountered her.
1: Absolutely swooning. People would have fallen over with shock because there is a woman. Let's face it, you're not going to get into an aeroplane in a massive great skirt, are you? So what she's doing is she's putting on what are trousers, but they were called, they're sort of feminised, they were called knickerbockers, and she had them designed. She wrote about her what she wore in the plane, and she wore this beautiful satin knickerbocker suit, which could be converted when she got out into a walking skirt. So she was that little bit of conformity there, but it was all about the image that she was portraying, this image of glamour, which went down even to what she was wearing in the aeroplane, dressing almost as a boy, but in a very ladylike way, and in a time when that would have been incomprehensible. What she was wearing overshadowed for a lot of people, I think, just a really inspiring woman. I couldn't even think of an example today. You know, she was almost the beginning of emancipation for women. We often put it into World War One, don't we? Emancipation, women getting out, having jobs and that sort of thing. And then through that, they were able to advocate for the vote. But it's a longer story than that. And Harriet Quimbray is definitely part of that story.
0: Harriet Quimbray flew the Channel in 1912 in a Bleriot. And she was one of those heroes, heroines of early pioneer aviation. Tragically, she died in a Bleriot in 1912. These tiny machines did not have seat belts in her case. And she had a two-seater Bleriot, a derivation of this one. And when the passenger moved, the aircraft equilibrium, they called it back then, shifted. The pilot and the passenger were both pitched out of the machine to their deaths. So Harriet ended so tragically.
1: She did meet her end in incredibly tragic circumstances and mysterious as well. But I think what we really need to take away from her story, obviously the sad demise and the fact that she died so young, so she wasn't able to continue this meteoric career. That what I personally really take away from it as well is the fact she was in that aeroplane at all at this time. That's really significant.
2: While the legacy of Harriet Quimbray inspired other women to investigate aviation, the military forces of the world were listening closely to the call to equip their armies with state-of-the-art aircraft, and the Bleriot 11 was the answer.
0: The tiny Bleriot, fragile, its flight across the Channel, the Daily Express saying that Britain was no longer an island, and 5 years later, the Bleriot went to war. In fact, it actually went to war before the First World War started. It was used in some of the troubles in Mexico. It was used in squabbles that the Italians had in North Africa. But by the time the First World War broke out, The RFC, Royal Flying Corps, had several squadrons of Blériots. The Italians had Blériots. The French had Blériots. And it was armed... Well, it wasn't. It was armed. It carried a 25-pound bomb. The pilot carried a 25-pound bomb. And he also, he might occasionally have a pistol or a rifle. And he would shoot at his opponents from his Blériot as they would fly by. And there would be this exchange of almost friendly and yet sometimes not friendly, with a pistol at your hand or a rifle, and other times nothing more fierce than them waving at one another as the Blériot went on its way to do its primary job, reconnaissance for the guns, because the Blériot became the eyes of the British Army in those opening days. And it actually helped save the British Army, because at one stage, the British Army was in retreat and in danger of being enveloped. And it was Blériot aircraft out on reconnaissance that spotted the German positions and forewarned the British so that they could preserve their lines of retreat and thus preserve the British Army. So without that tiny, fragile, flimsy, unstable aircraft, we could have been in very, very serious circumstances in those opening days of combat during 1914. The Blériot fitted with a machine gun is a fearsome prospect in terms of flying one because of the aircraft's inherent instability. But such was the importance of shooting down enemy aircraft spying on your positions that many things were tried. They would put deflector blades on the propeller blades to shy and deflect the bullets if you fired a machine gun. You could not, in those very early days of World War I, fire a machine gun through the propeller of an aircraft. You could try and put, as the Albanians would have done, stick it on a ring so it would go above the propeller, but that would not make it a terribly stable aircraft. And many of these pilots risked their lives flying aircraft that were supposed to bring down the enemy before you actually had developed the interrupter gear as fitted to the much later Fokker Eindecker.
3: 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A brief look at all the special functions and things you might not know we have.
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1: Variants of the military Blériot 11 were equipped with flotation bags and clipped wings. Military forces from across the world scrambled to place their orders for the newest Blériot 11s, initially in Italy and France, closely followed by Britain. As the First World War loomed, word spread, and soon the likes of the Swedish, Albanian, Mexican and Chilean forces were training their pilots in the Blériot aircraft. American Doug Rosendahl is one of the world's leading warbird pilots, flying the best-known Allied types in modern airshows. However, when he dropped into the Shuttleworth collection, he wasn't sure what to make of the French centenarian.
2: This is a Blériot, a real one, the oldest flying airplane in the world, complete with the original Anzani engine. What's unique about the Anzani engine is it had three cylinders, and so it was not an even fire engine, so putt, putt, putt, and then a miss, and putt, putt, putt, and then a miss. And so it has a very unique sound. The obligatory oil on the side to prove that it really flies. The suspension system, bungee cord suspension and a telescopic pole here. Very functional, not very aerodynamic, but you're not going fast enough to make a difference. There's no ailerons. The wings warp with a stick. There's a little inclinometer up there that tells you if you're going straight, which I doubt happens very often. The airplane had to be incredibly divergent in yaw. It has essentially no vertical stabilizer, no skin on the fuselage to provide any lateral stability at all, and a little tiny rudder. It's just incredible. The horizontal stabilizer's inboard and the elevator's outboard. I'd never realized that before. It's kind of a unique design. And again, just an incredibly small rudder. And there's just no lateral stability at all. It is fairly long. That would be helpful. So the little rudder does have a bit of leverage. But wow. It would be an airplane you fly all the time. As a tailwheel, most of the early airplanes all had skids. I don't know whether that'd be good or bad. It has no brakes, so I suppose someone had to catch it. Typically, when the tail would come down, you'd just pull back on the stick and dig the skid into the ground for braking. But this is not an airplane you just pull out of the hangar and go fly by yourself on a nice evening. Every time you took this thing off and landed, it would be a major production. It's just, again, incredible to be standing next to the oldest flying airplane in the world.
0: A very successful design. Some 20-odd derivations of the Blériot, and 20 or 20-plus nations used the Blériot. This aircraft was manufactured in 1909 and is the world's oldest flying aircraft. A tractor monoplane, in the language of the day, it was one of a series. And with manufacturing today, we often think of everything being pretty much standard. When you look at the history of the Blériot, there were tweaks and adjustments depending on the customer order. The engine could be a rotary engine, it could be this Anzani engine. It could be a two-seater. Harriet Quimby, the famous American aviation pioneer, ordered a twin-seater. And tragically, it was in a twin-seater that she met her death in 1912. They developed it into a three-seater. They took it to war, but it was only in the very early stages of the war was it used for reconnaissance, spotting for the guns, because very quickly, this delightful little aircraft was outmoded. Even Blériot himself moved on to working with the company producing the Spads, SPADs of the First World War, one of France's best and one of the best fighters of the First World War, came from Blériot and the design team. When I look at the aircraft, I think now of how you start the machine, the Anzani engine. If you had a rotary engine in some of these, the pilots were treated very often to a drenching of castor oil, which would certainly help the digestive system. And, for example, Harriet Quimby said that how, when she climbed aboard her aeroplane, and she was the first woman to fly the English Channel. She mentioned when she climbed aboard, she had to watch out for all the oil covering all of the... And when you sat in the cockpit, there's no windscreen. You are blasted with the air from the propeller. And you have no protection. There is the fuel tank in front of you. The instruments were rudimentary. The whole structure. This is fabric. You can see high-quality piano wire made these aircraft. And wood. Wood, wire, fabric, and the very early aero engines.
1: The Shuttleworth collection prides itself in keeping their oldest aircraft alive and flying. In preparation for the summer airshow season, the Blériot 11's dedicated team wheel the aircraft out of its hangar for its first engine run of the year. A complex affair.

0: first thing we need to do is ensure that the ignition is off. So switch off. And then we put a bit of oil in each cylinder, just above the piston. So this is castor oil, which is what we use on this engine. And the next thing is the oil needs pressurising to about 2 psi, the oil system. And then we look in this little sight glass here to make sure oil's flowing. Now we know we've got oil flow to the engine. It's just a drip feed, basically, under pressure. Okay, oil off. Then what we need to do, turn the fuel on and flood the carb. It's got a long way to draw fuel up for starting, because obviously you're turning it over fairly slowly and you don't get the fuel up quick enough or easily enough just on turning it over by hand. So we get a little bit of fuel in it just to start with. We'll just turn it over. I'll connect up the power supply, which on this is just a battery. And that's what they were originally, just an accumulator in there to give power to trembler coils. Right, I think we're there. So oil on again.
1: Oil is on.
0: Okay, so then it's a start. So set and contact.
1: Yeah.

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0: Many Blériot replicas have been created, but amongst these tributes, those crafted by famed aviation engineer Tony Ditheridge are perhaps the best regarded.
1: And we were tasked with building a Blériot. Interesting, very challenging. Must be a nightmare to fly. Richard, who is our full-time woodworker, he is approved to select wood. And I mean, just a simple thing like spruce. You know, there's a certain number of, you know, growth rings. You can't have pinholes. You can't have shakes. When the trees are actually cut, they are lowered to the ground because you often get, you can have a beautiful piece of spruce and it's got all the right ingredients. It's got no pinholes. It's got the right number of growth rings. And it'll break like a carrot because what's happened, it's been, the tree's been cut, it falls to the ground and it gets a shake in it. And it's very difficult to see. It's kind of sometimes a little grey-bluey mark in it. So there's lots of things in selecting wood. And the fascinating thing is that some of the wood they use, in actual fact, is willow. Because, you know, you're asking the wing to do exactly what it shouldn't do. Right. You're asking it to twist. And, of course, the SE-5A and all the other conventional aeroplanes, you're asking the complete reverse. The thing about the Blériot is that because it's a wing-warping aeroplane, and also it's got an amazing control system, it's called a cloche. I don't know whether you've ever seen it, but it's an upside turn. It's like a fruit bowl made of brass upside down with four cables that come off each, you know, 90 degrees to each other. So that's a very, very bizarre way to arrange the flying controls.
2: The engine controls are odd. So you have effectively three controls, if you like to call them that. There's a single switch for the ignition. There is a tap and a pump for the oil lubrication system. And the last control is what modulates the power, but it's not a throttle. It's ignition, advance and retard. So there is no control of the carburetor at all. And on the side of the control column, there's a lever which operates in a ratchet such that back is more power and forward is less. So it's opposite to a normal throttle. And so when once you've got the engine running and started to warm up a little bit, you just ease this thing back on the ratchet until you, by sound, the engine has reached its maximum RPM. It's not going to go any more. And then if it's on two cylinders, you might just leave it there until the third one comes in. Or if it is running on three, then you're pretty much ready to try to take off. And then once you're airborne, when you want to land again, you need to move this lever forward to reduce power to land. So that's the engine. So that's one area of difference.
1: Well, first of all, I mean, Shuttleworth doing an amazing job because they've got original aeroplanes, and I've worked with the Shuttleworth for 40 years, and we had our own Sopwith Camel there for some time as well. They do a brilliant job, and they keep those aeroplanes going, and that is what it's about. If you put that in a museum, it ceases to be a thing. It loses its soul. And so it's very important. There will be things that, for historic reasons, that maybe it would be, if you had a completely original World War I aeroplane and it was as it actually was 100 years ago, it wouldn't be safe to fly. The wood will dry out. This will happen. That'll happen. So maybe you should keep it. But if you keep it going, and you have to obviously replace some of it, that's the best thing to do.
2: It's pretty different, and there are areas of differences. So you need to address them one at a time. So first of all, let's take the simple one, engine. In a Blériot, it's notionally 24 horsepower, if it's producing all the RPM. It has a very primitive carburetor, ignition system and so on. And so it's a pretty capricious thing. And quite often it'll start and just run on two cylinders. And you can kind of tell it's on two cylinders. We don't have an RPM gauge, but you can kind of tell. Doesn't have the same urgency of note when it's running on three. And the other thing you notice is you're not being battered in the face quite so hard. But if you attempt to take off on two cylinders inadvertently, it kind of runs to about 20 miles an hour and then stabilises. It won't ever get airborne. So you can sit there running up the engine on two cylinders, waiting for it, for the third cylinder to chime in, and sometimes it does. When it does, you've got a reasonable chance of getting the airplane airborne.
1: I think these people, they were intuitive engineers. You know, we've lost touch with metallurgy and working closely with nature, if you like.
2: The main area of difference, though, for all those pre-World War One aeroplanes is that there's no standardisation on what makes a good combination of stability and controllability. And that arises from the different schools of thought about what's right. So the European school of thought in the early days of the 20th century, early years, was what we want is an aeroplane that effectively flies itself. It's in what they call inherently stable, which is like a boat. If you put a boat on the water, it just sits on the water. It manages its pitch attitude and its roll attitude by dint of ballast. But once it's floating, pitch and roll are automatically taken care of. And all you need to do is tell the boat where to go with the rudder. And those early Europeans wanted aeroplanes to be like that, so that once they were in the air, they just sort of maintained the roll and pitch attitudes automatically, and then you just used a rudder to steer it to where you wanted to go. So it's boat-like thinking, but of course it's flawed because the boat is a displacement vehicle and the aeroplane isn't. And they were concerned about capsizing in the way that you'd capsize a boat, that the aeroplane would suddenly turn upside down.
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0: suddenly turn upside down. But actually, to turn an aeroplane, you really need to bank it. But they just didn't want to bank it. They just wanted to skid it round like a boat. Look at the aeroplanes. Some have dihedral, like the Vario, where if you did your flat turn, you would need to use the control to stop it rolling over. In 1908, the Wright brothers demonstrated an aeroplane in Europe, in France. So it was a descendant of the Wright Flyer, a slightly better version, a bit more power. And they were doing banked turns. And they could turn this aeroplane to a 360 turn in the size of a football pitch, whereas the Europeans with their skidding turns would have taken, you know, miles. Well, I'm exaggerating, but much bigger space to turn around. And the European pilots could not believe what the Wrights were capable of. But the Wrights' aeroplanes were all control. The pilots were absolutely having to control every aspect of the aeroplane all the time because they're massively unstable, whereas the Europeans had sort of put all their money in the stable category, and some of their aeroplanes were stable and some less so, some stable in one axis but not in others. You really need to sit down and work out how the aeroplane's going to react to the control inputs you make, because they will not be the same as a modern post-war aeroplane that's been certificated in accordance to a set of international regulations. The most dangerous approach to flying these aeroplanes here is the pilot goes, well, it's just another aeroplane. Now, you can do that with post-war aeroplanes, because they are required to react in the same way. But aeroplanes of that era, it's not a safe approach. But, you know, like I say, look in the cockpits, and the cockpits don't contain anything. There are virtually no instruments in there. Blériot has an oil pressure gauge. You fly the aeroplanes basically on feel.
1: Today there are many aviation museums and collections around the world where dedicated volunteers and professional staff support and maintain the flying machines of that bygone era. Perhaps most famously, the Blériot. And the Blériot at the Shuttleworth can claim to be the oldest flying Blériot. Unless, of course, it needs maintenance or other activities, and it's grounded. And their friendly rivals at Old Rhinebeck can step in with their Blériot and say for that period of time that theirs is the oldest Blériot flying in the world.
0: It's not a good aeroplane. I think later on when they put a bit more power in it and got it flying a bit faster, it gets better. The problem with our aeroplane, with the 24-horsepower Fan and Zani, there's barely enough power to fly. It might have been better when the engine was new, you know, 1909, but our engine, whatever it is, God bless the engineers for squeezing as much power as they do out of it, but it's barely capable of flight, which means when it does fly, you're very close to the stall in the Blériot. You can't accelerate away from there.
1: That aircraft is priceless, yet its element is the sky. Its element is the sky nowadays in very peaceful, tranquil conditions. When it might do short hops, it will no longer be risked in anything hazardous, and quite sensibly so, because you cannot replace that machine. It's the oldest flying aircraft in the world, manufactured by Blériot, one of the most famous names in aviation history, and you cannot take risks with something so valuable.

0: soon as you're ready, Dodge, if you can pump the oil pressure up and then turn the tap on, I'll just see if we've got flow.
1: Okay, Dodge, off.
0: Got flow.
1: Yeah.

Right, set. Contact. Off. Off. Contact.

So it has the performance belying its age. There's a slight tailwind, but there's also downhill on this one, so I think I was able to get a bit faster coming this way because it was just slightly downhill, which helped. But it didn't want to get fast enough to fly going the other way. My advice to anybody that flies this is never fly any higher than you're prepared to fall.

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Check out Just for Laughs Radio, your destination for all things comedy. 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

0: about to embark upon the great crusade toward which we have striven these many months.
1: After 4 years of bitter conflict, Hitler's empire was crumbling. Russian and Allied armies were advancing on the very borders of Germany itself. The endgame had begun. But away from the battlefields, another largely unseen drama was being played out on a scale that is often forgotten.
0: Your task will not be an easy one. Your enemy is well trained, well equipped and battle-hardened.
2: We shall fight on the beaches. We shall fight on the landing ground. We shall fight in the field and in the streets. Carry on the struggle until, in God's good time, the new world, with all its power, steps forth to the rescue and to liberation.
1: The story of the Long March has remained hidden for many years. It was one of the most brutal and harrowing events of World War II. It is a tale of endurance, grit, and determination. Men that were held in captivity in camps scattered across Eastern Europe faced an uncertain fate.

0: The situation across Europe at the end of 1944, the winter of 1945, is one of real chaos, reigning both on the Eastern Front and on the Western Front. Hitler launches his last gamble in the West, the Battle of the Bulge, or the Battle of the Ardennes, which ultimately fails. And in a sense, therefore, the future of the German forces on the West is signed and sealed with the failure of that. On the Eastern Front, the Germans are relentlessly being pushed by the Red Army backwards towards the German homeland itself. In the northern part of Germany, along the coast of East Prussia, there are German civilians flooding onto the roads. This situation of chaos really is unfolding, and we are in the last sort of death throes of Hitler's Third Reich.
1: Russian guns would be about 30 or 40 miles away, and it was just like a continuous drum fire.
2: So we knew that something was going desperately wrong so far as the Germans were concerned. And they were obviously in a worry, in a big hurry to get rid of us, or to get us out of the way.
3: So we thought, oh, that's sharp, it won't be long now. We'll get ourselves liberated by the Russians.
4: The last reading we had on the radio about them, they were 25 kilometres away and slowly making progress.
0: The Germans particularly were terrified of the Russians. The Russian army had a long score sheet to settle with the German army. Many of the soldiers actually in the advance guards of the shock armies heading towards the German homeland had fought at Stalingrad. They had a long memory of the war. Their activities and their behaviour was horrific. Death was something that was very much part of the Russian way of waging war, not only on the service, but on the civilians as well. So they were terrified.
4: The Russian frontline forces, they had a woman's outfit. And the Germans had captured 15 or 20 women. They'd staked them out on the ground, tore all their clothes off, raped them all, left them staked, and then put a bullet through all their heads. And she said, when they do that, anything we can do against the Germans is done.
5: By July 1944, Hitler was aware of his deteriorating position, but he still hoped to snatch victory from the jaws of defeat and issued orders for the defense of the Reich. One of these orders was the decision to evacuate the prisoner of war camps along the Eastern Front. In the bitter winter that followed, hundreds of thousands of men were turned out of the camps and forcibly marched westwards towards an uncertain fate. Hitler's dream was about to become a nightmare.
0: Well, the conditions in the winter of 1944 into 1945 were some of the most severe and horrendous that Europe, and particularly Eastern Europe, had faced in a generation. Thick snow on the ground. Temperatures plunging to minus 25 were common at that time of the year. We're really getting to a point now where things are at their lowest ebb. Things can't get much worse.
1: On Boxing Day, we heard the Russian guns in the distance. You could hear them, you know, banging away. And so, of course, that same day, they said, well, we're moving out tomorrow.
2: 9:30, 10:00, the loudspeakers suddenly announced, compounds 1, 2, 3, and 4 will be ready to march in 1 hour. One blanket only to be taken.
6: Everybody got excited. Big cheer went up, and they all were getting out from behind this barbed wire. Anyway, they regretted getting out of the camp after. They didn't know what they was in for.
1: And we thought, what a time to take us and move us to another place. We thought we were going to go into somewhere else to work. We had no idea.
7: And were told to bundle up all our stuff, to put anything warm on, 2 pairs of anything, trousers, coats, gloves, anything.
1: Of course, panic, you got, what are you going to take? What can you carry?
8: This is not... Have you got snugs? Get them on.
5: Every year, over 100 RAF cadets and some civilians honour one of the routes the prisoners marched. Stalag Luft 3 was one of the camps where they housed RAF prisoners. The camp is well known, as this is where the Great Escape took place.
9: You are stood right at the exit now to Tunnel Harry from the Great Escape. This is exactly where it is, this exit area here.
0: Well, the origins of the anniversary march, myself and Air Commodore Charles Clark, who's president of the Ex-Prisoner of War Association, were in conversation about the march. And I suggested to him that perhaps it would be a nice idea, a nice way to commemorate the march, if we could organise a reunion march, if you like, and therefore we could take current serving RAF personnel out to Poland and Germany and reenact the march.
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5: Unlike the young prisoners of war,

0: Unlike the young prisoners of war, these cadets will have proper clothing, food and equipment for their 60-mile march.
1: Key points, though, tomorrow and the next few days, if you get any hot spots, report them quickly to myself or any of the medics.
0: Even though they are properly organised, the cadets don't know what to expect or how the experience will challenge them.
2: It's certainly going to be a new thing for me. Hopefully I should deal with it quite well. I've got some really good walking boots, which is something I haven't had before. So that will definitely improve my feet condition.
3: It's going to be quite a challenge, I think, sleeping in the barns especially.
4: I feel quite pathetic, really, in front of the veterans and that, because what they've done with their lives, they haven't really done anything. I'm at the age where, well, nearly at the age where they joined up and they went and fought for the country, and I'm just at school.
5: Hooray! Stand!
6: Long marchers, you are about to retrace the historic route of the Long March. Good luck to you all, and may you march with the spirit of the original Long Marchers and with the pride of the Royal Air Force alongside you all.
0: For 3 days, the cadets will be marching over 60 miles along the same route that the POWs walked back in 1945.
7: For us, the ethos, the history has been instilled into the troops. Then they go through some of the small part of some of the pain that they went through themselves. Route marching 22 miles a day sounds, you know, quite simple. It's not, especially on cobbled roads, minus 28 and 3 foot of snow. It is not simple, and it is a painful experience. People learn from those experiences. They learn how far they can push themselves, and they really makes the history come alive.
8: About to long down to the camp gates, and we're on our way.
9: They dished out all the Red Cross parcels that were left in the store, which didn't amount to a great deal.
10: What you wanted, you had to take, and of course you weren't strong enough to take a lot.
11: And some people decided to make sledges. And the only raw material you had for sledges were the beds.
10: I bent a bit of that and tried to make a sledge. Well, it worked for a bit, but by the time we got started, it only went about 2 or 3 miles, and of course the thing collapsed.
12: In my case, I had a spare pair of boots, brand new boots, which had been sent from home, so I strung them around my neck and marched along with these boots. And I'm very glad that I did, knowing that before long I would need them.
13: And all I had were boxing boots with open toes. My feet were a mess by the time we got home.
11: I was at that time the interpreter to the senior British officer, and we asked the Germans, where are you taking us? And he said, I honestly don't know.
14: And we were told that was it. We were going to another camp, they told us.
12: We didn't know where we were going, and we questioned them, and they didn't know where they were going. They just knew we were marching, and we were marching west.
0: As Germany began to fall at the start of 1945, the POW camps along the Eastern Front, containing some 200,000 men, were evacuated and ordered to march west, away from the advancing Russian army.
15: There were scores of long marches, because as the camps were evacuating from different localities, mostly in eastern part of what was then Germany, now Poland, they headed out the northern route. You had the centre sort of route, and then the southern route. So you had scores of these camps that were emptying the POWs out onto the road and really feeding more or less in the same direction westwards.
16: Well, it must have been about 9 o'clock before we eventually got away from the camp. And the sight of all these men, 10,000 men, and half of them pulling little sleighs in the snow.
8: But in the column, there'll be about 800 to 1,000 in the column. And there's many of these columns passing through Poland and Germany in those days.
14: The snow was packed down solid and sort of icy covered. It was like walking on an ice rink.
8: People were dropping out by the wayside already with broken arms and fingers and things like that.
10: It was so bloody cold.

0: freezing, and your breath used to hit the lapel of your overcoat, which we had then, it used to freeze.
1: And we didn't know which way to go. We didn't know what was happening. We didn't know which way the war was going.
2: And we thought we were going to the station to, because we were going to move to another camp, we were going to the station to get on the train. Just shows you how fool you can be, because we marched.
3: All you could do is put your head forward and trudge behind. People talk about long march. It was not marching, it was trudging. And you just watch the man in front of you.
4: We were marching day after day after day, and you were herded along. Nobody was talking. I don't suppose I said half a dozen words a day, you know, for days.
5: Well, the story of how the Long March happened and the reasons for them being marched out of the camp really stretch back to 1944, when Adolf Hitler issued an order that in the event of the Russians, or indeed the Americans and British, advancing towards the camps, that these camps would be evacuated. Now, historians have always argued over the years since then as to exactly why that was the case.
6: The Germans were still officially believing that they were winning the war, and Hitler made a decision, evacuate them, and that was it. Maybe to use us as hostages, maybe to shoot us.
4: I believe that we were going to be held as hostages. I did hear talk that we were going to be done away with at one time, but I don't know how true that is.
5: The German High Command thought it was sheer lunacy to move these prisoners. The Germans certainly wanted to prevent them falling into the arms of the Russians, because they could be useful in some sort of military fashion. It's most likely that Hitler envisaged that he could use them as a bargaining chip.
4: That winter, the winter of early 1945, was one of the coldest on record. And there were several occasions when we slept outside. Suddenly we were sort of hushed, all sent off into this open field. There was no shelter at all. So we sort of huddled together.
0: We settled down in all sorts of places, like riding schools we were herded into, barns, anywhere that they could put us for the night.
7: 36 below zero, Gas told us some days. And we stopped at the farm, like, and if I went through and if I could get in a cow shed, I used to sleep beside it, cows and in between pigs, to try and get my clothes dried out.
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0: Drying up my clothes dried out.
1: We eventually were pushed into a sort of barn building for the night, and we were then getting pretty hungry.
2: When we stopped that night, in my case it was in a barn, the weight of these Red Cross parcels was very soon reduced. We were gluttons. We just hadn't had anything to eat reasonably for a long time, and so we made pigs of ourselves by eating the food that when we had.
3: If you were lucky, there used to be a basement in a farm, and below in the basement there used to be these little pig potatoes, small potatoes, or there could be a carrot, or there could be a beetroot. So taking a big risk of being caught by the Germans, like down below, we used to go down there and nibble a raw potato, or a raw beetroot, or a raw carrot.
4: And it makes you wonder how a body could stand up to it.
5: You just got where you could ground you out of the fields, a turnip or anything, you know. As long as they didn't see you doing it, they saw you doing it, you were dead.
2: We were eating what we could glean. We were eating grass. We were eating leaves.
6: Sometimes we had a bit of bread and sometimes you didn't, and very seldom you had anything to eat. So we started eating what the animals had. We used to scrounge in the mud and get what the pigs left behind, and you'd be surprised what you'd eat when you're starving. When you're starving, I hope to God you never suffer it, because starvation, it definitely pulls you down. Really does pull you down.
7: After their first day's 20-mile march, the cadets arrive in the Polish town of Lipna, where they bed down for the night, in the same pig barn that had housed the POWs in 1945. But conditions for the cadets are very different. At the end of the day, the cadets line up for a warm, filling meal. For the POWs, getting anything to eat could be a risky business.
8: There was this big barn, so we all got in the barn there, and there were a whole load of chickens and things there. And I knocked a board out the side of the barn, and I got to the bloody chickens, you see. I'd never killed a chicken in my life, but I certainly learned how to do it quick. And they were making hell of a row. I thought, if the Germans come out, they'll shoot me. We got them gutted and plucked and gutted and eaten before they even knew they'd gone.
1: I remember one night getting into a barn place, and the only place I could find to lie down was on a pile of building sand, which was icy cold. Anyway, nothing I could do. There was no other room anywhere. So I lay down there, didn't go to sleep, and I found next morning how stupid I'd been, because I'd taken my boots off. My boots were frozen solid.
6: It's bitterly cold, temperatures below zero. So when you got in a barn at night time, your wet boots used to freeze solid on your feet. And to walk the following morning was absolute agony until they thawed out again.
1: But they were like iron, and remained so for about an hour or so afterwards. And anyway, I'd learned a lesson. I didn't take my boots off again.
7: Now, several weeks into the march, the journey begins to take its toll on the prisoners' already weak and malnourished bodies.
3: When you stopped at night, to begin with, they put us in barns, which were good old-fashioned barns, which were quite snug, really. But when you started off next morning, little heaps never moved. That died during the night.
9: When we got up in the morning, some didn't get out. And I suppose it was more or less everyone for himself, although I did see men helping others.
2: And I think that we knew the outcome would be all right eventually. We knew that the Germans were on the tail end of their resistance, and that we were marching west. We were marching away from the advancing Russians. We were marching towards our own people. And so we had a great deal of optimism.
0: Everybody helped each other. I don't know of any isolated case in the crowd I was with where anybody was refused help, whatever help they could give them. There's always one bloody-minded man who will say, oh, let him get on with it, but the majority helped each other. It was survival, and he had to survive.
7: Before the cadets continue on their journey, a memorial is unveiled in the town of Chevouz, an important milestone on the original march. Air Commodore Charles Clark, president of the Ex-Prisoner of War Association, lays a wreath in remembrance of his comrades.
10: Pray, fall! Out! Thank you.

0: in the last few months, really the whole continent of Europe is on the move. It's difficult for us to imagine now envisaging a picture where every major roadway, every minor road was full of men, women and children with carts and their possessions. You had German soldiers who were evacuating westwards, all also didn't have any food with them. You had the waste of war lying everywhere around you. It really was a completely desolate picture, almost a nuclear vision, if you like. So really they were marching through the worst excesses of the end of the war. There are a number of stories of German civilians along the route actually assisting the Allied POWs on their passage by giving them bits of food, hot water, for example, or even ersatz coffee, a sort of makeshift acorn coffee. You do hear stories also of Germans attacking them as well. Bear in mind something. Certainly for the RAF prisoners of war, they were what were known as Terrorflieger. They were terror flyers. These were the young men who'd been bombing German cities and exacting a terrible toll on German civilians.
1: Along the road, we passed a church, and we were watching the sky, and we saw all these flashes in the sky. The Germans were so frightened, they took us into the crypt of this church. And we stayed there till the following morning when they shipped us out again on the march. But that was, as far as we know, the bombing of Tiflis.
2: It's 6 weeks since the POWs left the camps on the Eastern Front. They walked some 300 miles across the German and Czech landscape. Their ordeal continued as they began to show signs of the suffering they endured.
3: And we were absolutely smothered in lice. I mean, I don't mean a few dozen lice. I mean hundreds. They were all over you.
4: I had a brother-in-law in the fire brigade, and he sent me one of their pullovers. The bottom of them, there was a hem about that deep. And that, believe me, was full of fleas and lice. It was. And a roll-neck neck. And that was... Please and not. We were forever lost in doing this. Wherever we went, scratching.
5: Whatever you're in.

mood for. There's always something to listen to on TuneIn. 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

0: wherever we went, scratching.
1: You wonder how a lice gets on a person because they get dirty and ill-fed and all that kind of stuff. And you try to keep yourself as clean as possible as regards keeping the lice off you. Because they always attacked you when you was warm, when you was trying to sleep in underneath your armpits and places like that.
2: Make sure you get some sugar in you, get something to drink, and the cold water's here if you need to fill up your water bottles as well.
3: As the Allied armies advanced, road and railway routes were hit hard, hindering food supplies.
4: The Germans had a real headache. They tried to stop at various different places, and they tried to find a soup kitchen. They tried to find from local civilians a bread source, somewhere they could get hot water or some sort of soup that they could feed them, because they knew that if the Allied POWs collapsed on the road through malnutrition, exhaustion, they were therefore a greater liability to them. But really, as the march went on, they were in exactly the same position as the Allied POWs. No food and nowhere to get it.
5: You couldn't complain about having no food when the Germans themselves had no food. And if there was a crust of bread, it was going to go to the Germans rather than to you.
6: Hunger is one of the worst pains you can experience. It's terrible. But after 2 or 3 weeks, you get used to it. And we used to say, we're living on the stomach's linings now. I've walked for miles with rice pudding swimming in front of me. Rice pudding. Bread and dripping.
7: We were reduced to the level of animals scavenging for food. We were.
8: One morning, someone said, there's some soup. So we all found something to put a bit of drop of soup in, and the soup was all right. But when we came away, the German farmer was screeching there for Fluke de Mal and all his business. I think he lost a dog.
3: The prisoners had been walking west for almost 2 months. As their ordeal continued with no end in sight, the morale of the men sank even lower.
5: People were dying. In the morning, you'd see someone with their pals

0: he got dysentery by the evening and he was dead. It drained, it took all of your bowel function out, left nothing.
1: Some guards would let you stop and then make you run, and then you'd have to run to catch up, and you know, but some wouldn't even let you stop. Well, I mean, if you've got dysentery and you're not allowed to stop, there's only one thing you can do, and you know. So you can realise what a state we were in. We were absolutely filthy. We must have stuck to high heaven.
2: We all stuck together and we thought, well, we've got to make it. We've got to keep on going. And of course, everybody used to usher chaps if they dropped, if they stopped. Come on, we used to carry them.
3: Some of them were extremely ill. Some of them were incapable of keeping up and just sat down at the wayside. And the German guards, of course, were not able to do much about that. They couldn't force them to march on. These poor chaps couldn't march on.
4: It was only willpower that makes you go, and that's all you can say.
5: Only if they were really seriously ill did they call on the guards, and the guards were nearly as knackered as we were, because they weren't chickens, they were all oldies, and put him on the wagon at the back. But you see, on the wagon, there's no heat, there's no blankets or anything, it's cold, and you're far better moving than lying still.
6: You knew if that happened, you'd be dead within half an hour, you'd be gone. But many times I felt like it, but then I thought, willpower, no, I'm going to get home.
7: There was loads of fellas that they got severe frostbite, ears and noses and all sorts. And then in the end they used to say, I can't go any farther, and they just drop on the floor. And I've seen the German soldier just kick him in the snow and sign. Whether he died or not, I don't know. I should imagine he did.
8: The Russians couldn't keep up with us. So then they put them up the front, and we were at the back. Well, that's when we saw all these poor devils. They just fell out. Some they put bullets in, others they just left to die. There's usually about 9 or 10 every day, I should think.
1: There were some that were never seen again, who dropped dead and they were never seen again. Now, I think some of them got a bullet.
9: They actually shot the blokes that couldn't make it. Some of them were taken away into the woods or wherever, and they were shot. Because they couldn't make it.
10: No one knows how many prisoners of war were executed along the march. Fortunately, this horrendous brutality did not occur on every convoy.
5: I see people pushed into line. If they staggered out, the German guard would push them back into line. But there was no brutality. I didn't see any brutality. And I think the reason for that is that our guards were old people. They weren't young people at all. They weren't indoctrinated by the Nazis.
11: Well, my first meeting with real brutality was we were in Posen, and a young Polish girl smiled at us, and the German walked across and he knocked her to the ground with the butt of his rifle, and we all stopped, and the Germans shouted and pointed the rifles at us, you know, but we were so it really shook us to see this happen. And we couldn't do anything about it, of course.
12: We arrived finally at Spremberg, which was a railway junction. We didn't know where we were going, how we were going. We were in for a few days and worrying all the time that perhaps we would be shot up by our own aircraft because they were attacking the trains.
13: Many of the ordeals that the prisoners suffered were quite horrendous, perhaps the most well-known of which is when they were fired upon by their own side. There were strafing raids from the 2nd Tactical Air Force.
8: We were going along and looked up. Oh, it was five planes up there. They must be ours, that's all right.
11: And we were cheering. But it seems silly, really, to be cheering, because we were in just as much danger as what the Germans were. But I don't know, you do some crazy things, I suppose.
8: They opened up with machine guns and dropped bombs. They hit the engine, put that out of action, but as soon as it stopped, we were out of that bloody truck. How we got out, I don't know, but you did.
14: I think I killed 40 or 50 of our people. And the bodies were all in bits all over the place, cannon shells, you know.
10: With the fear of being killed, either by the Allies or the German guards, survival was now paramount. The cadets are nearing the end of their second day. They have now covered 40 miles in bitter conditions. Spirits are beginning to break with the sheer exhaustion. But tonight they will be well fed and rested in preparation for the last 20 miles in their final day. The prisoners now in the third month of marching, travelling over 600 miles, were becoming broken men.
15: As the march went on, you were beginning to care less and less for the others, and you were beginning to care more and more for yourself. It really became a battle of survival. It was no longer the United Kingdom, the Empire, and the German. It was you. You, the individual.
6: Each man had to look after himself. You hadn't the energy and the strength.
16: This is London calling. Here is a news flash. The German radio has just announced that Hitler is dead.
10: The Third Reich was literally collapsing around them. Horror, chaos, and devastation was everywhere.
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18: 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All new episodes will appear on the homepage. Nice, right?

0: By the time the POWs reached their final unplanned destination, many of them had walked almost 1,000 miles. Now they were crowded again into overflowing camps or herded together in open fields. As they waited and hoped, there were signs that things were changing.
1: We were near this village of Micronoichkoitchen. We heard the guns firing, and we stopped and listened.
2: We could hear the artillery fire of the Russians in the distance, but they didn't seem that close. But it's sufficient to frighten the Germans, because they were really, really frightened.
3: And we heard the guns going farther over one side. They said, they're getting closer, they're getting closer.
4: And we went to sleep in those straw palliasses on the bell tents. And when we got up the next morning, the German guards had gone. There were no Germans anywhere.
5: The guards just disappeared. Leaned the rifles against the walls and hedges and went.
4: We didn't hear them leave, but they'd gone. So we started then foraging through the countryside trying to find food.
5: And all of a sudden we saw coming down the road was two trucks. We thought, oh, quick, they're coming back. So we all hid in this field. It wasn't the Germans. It was the advance guard. The 9th American Army.

0: in the distance, we saw a load of tanks. And we thought, oh, dear, oh, dear. So, of course, we've got off the road inside. Tanks came nearer, and then we noticed a star. They were American. And they were absolutely wonderful.
1: One of the Yanks come up and say, "You boys all right?" We said, "We are now."
2: Oh, we were cheering and shouting, and they couldn't give us any food. The only thing they had was blooming chewing gum.
3: They came up to us like, they were throwing us gear rations, cigars, and we hadn't had a smoke for months, you know? Took a drag of a cigar.
4: I was getting overcome with relief, if you like, at the fact that there seemed almost a dream that we were loose, but it sort of hadn't sunk in.
5: I couldn't explain the exhilaration or the joy of being free after all that time. It's something that actually numbs you. We just stood there. We couldn't believe it, that there was going to be no more guards, no more pushing around.
6: As the camps are liberated, the scale of the Nazi devastation becomes apparent. The Allies soon arrive at the sites of mass genocide.

0: Well, we've been waiting 5 years for this, nearly 5 years for a day like this, and I never thought that we'd come to anything like this, did you?
1: No, I didn't think so.
2: I've never felt so happy in all my life, have you?
1: Well, I'm ready to burst any minute now.
3: Well, how are you feeling, Joe Clark?
4: I'm feeling better now than I've done this last 5 years.
3: 5 years?
0: Where are we captured?
4: St. Valerie.
0: This is the most exciting day of our lives. We've waited a long time for this.
1: Well, I think we ought to give the folks back home 3 cheers. What do you say, fellas?
5: Hip, hip, hip, hip, hip, hip, hip, hip, hip, hip, hip,
1: hip, hip, hip, hip, hip, hip, hip.
4: Yes, well, cheerio, Harvey. Cheerio, everybody. I'll be back with you very soon now.
6: We were told one morning that we were to be flown back to England. We were put in trucks again, ended up in an airfield.
7: They took all the sick people out first and sent them on to Brussels. Aircraft came down, Dakotas, and took them to Brussels, and they were transported back to England very, very quickly.
6: Eventually took off 2 Dakotas to Paris and 1 Dakota for England. I was told, whether it's true or not, I don't know, that one of the Dakotas crashed on landing at Paris, and they were all killed.
8: We eventually took off on the Saturday night, and it was dark then, of course, and we landed somewhere, and when they opened the doors, I thought they had taken us back to Russia. It was snowing. But all along there, it was all signposts, welcome back home, welcome back home. And apparently we had landed at a place called Beaconsfield in England, the first time. And there we were given hot chocolate, sweets, tea, hugs and all the rest of it.
9: I'm not lying when I tell you that, I mean, I didn't do it, but there were fellas jumping out of the plane and kissing the grass. You can understand it, can't you?
10: I was really surprised that the way the RAF at Cosford treated us in 45 when we got back. It was absolutely fantastic. And it was an Air Force worth belonging to.
11: The Long March itself had been such an extreme situation. They thought they were facing death. They didn't know what was going to happen to them. It created anxieties in them that actually remained with a good number of them post-war.
12: I'd never do it again. And we used to say we'd shoot ourselves rather than be taken prisoner again.
10: It's something you never forget. It leaves a mark on you. It makes you sentimental in an old twit. But it's something that has benefited you as well, because you've seen what other people can do.
13: We couldn't talk to people very easy. And I certainly wouldn't think for any time of getting married due to nightmares. The nightmares are still with me now.
14: Captured while fighting for their country, imprisoned and locked out of the war, only to be force-marched thousands of miles in appalling conditions, these men finally had their victory. They had held together and endured, marching out of the ruins of Nazi Germany. Their spirit must not be forgotten.
15: So ended captivity. There can be few who would willingly live through it again, but there must be many who still draw inspiration from the knowledge that much can be endured, and that, for those who have lost it, freedom has a value which is worth all the sacrifices made for it.

This is the most magnificent sight of a generation. They have come back from a terrible and bitter battle, but still in their tired and half-closed eyes is mirrored the spirit and cause for which they fight. That has not gone. That can never be taken away from them.

Stay in the game with TuneIn. 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

Castles are our most dramatic landmarks from the Middle Ages, built as monuments to domination and power. Scattered all over the Irish landscape, these ancient buildings with their soaring walls and great towers leave you in no doubt about their military and defensive purpose. Just hope we brought a ladder. The Anglo-Norman aristocrats who invaded Ireland in the 12th century built their castles to control and intimidate the unruly Irish. As English rule was consolidated, the castles served as administrative centres, garrisons and jails, as well as lavish homes for the English lords. In this series, I'll be telling you stories about dramatic sieges, bloody battles, lavish lifestyles, ghostly presences, warring families and feudal lords. After all, the history of Irish castles is the history of Ireland itself.

0: History is not really my thing. I didn't keep it up in school. I didn't know that Dublin had been a walled city. Nor did I realise that all our castles were built by the same bunch. Those guys called the Anglo-Normans. The descendants of the French from Normandy that conquered England at the Battle of Hastings in 1066 and became the ruling elite.
1: At the time, the Irish would have been living in ringforts, basically, stone houses in ringforts a lot of the time.
2: The landscape of Ireland is dotted with ringforts. These are the fortified residences of the local aristocracy, the big farmers.
0: Living alongside the native Irish, we had the Vikings. Those big fellas from Scandinavia had been around for 300 years and controlled the trading ports of Limerick, Wexford, Waterford, and most importantly of all, Dublin. So, Pat, take me back to Viking Dublin. What was it like?
3: Oh, an incredibly cramped city, a smelly city, a noisy city, a busy city. Manufacturing going on. They were even making new longboats here. The big battleships of the Viking fleet were made in Dublin because we'd oak forests all around the city.
0: So apart from the heavy levels of manufacturing, it's still the same then. It's still noisy and smelly.
2: The importance of the Viking towns cannot be overstated, really, because those who controlled a Viking town could become powerful and wealthy. Dublin, of course, was always the big prize.
0: So this was the edge of the city.
3: And these walls here were actually built by the Vikings. We're walking on what was once the River Liffey, which almost came up and lapped against these walls.
0: So the Liffey actually came up to here?
3: It did.
0: 12th century Ireland was a hodgepodge of warring clans and regional kings, all trying to assert power. Two main rivals of the day were Rory O'Connor, the High King of Ireland, and Dermot McMurrough, King of Leinster.
4: Oh, well, Dermot McMurrough was King of Leinster, and he was widely acknowledged as really a despot.
2: Dermot, of course, gets a very bad press as the guy who invited the Normans into Ireland. But, of course, Dermot was very much a man of his time.
0: In 1167, a bloody feud saw Dermot stripped of his kingship. But rather than just throw in the towel, he sailed off to England seeking help from King Henry II. Initially, Henry didn't want to get directly involved, but he did give Dermot permission to look for support from his fighting elite, the powerful knights. One such knight was the Welsh Richard de Clare, known to all of us as Strongbow. Dermot offered Strongbow lands, his daughter Aoife in marriage, and so eventually his kingship in return for help. And so a deal was struck.
4: Richard Fitzgilbert de Clare, he's the Earl of Pembroke in Wales. He is the son of a very famous Norman family who were down on their luck a wee bit. They backed the wrong side in the English Civil War earlier in the 12th century. He's looking to make money and he's looking to get away from the overlordship of the King of England. And Dermot McMurrough arrives at just the right time because Strongbow needs to get out of England and make a name for himself. And he does exactly that when he takes the Kingdom of Leinster.
0: The plan was to invade Ireland via the southeast before moving on to Dublin. The Anglo-Norman mercenaries, with their knights on horseback and skilled archers, were the most technologically advanced army of the time. The Irish wouldn't know what hit them.
2: These guys were extremely well trained and trained to fight as units, as militarised units.
0: When William the Conqueror invaded England in 1066, his Norman soldiers brought with them loads of newfangled fashions. The lance, the kite shield, and the very height of fashion, chainmail. All of this sorted out the English at the Battle of Hastings in 1066, just like they sorted us out 100 years later.
4: It's actually quite remarkable. There's very few men involved in the initial landing.
5: The secret to fighting war in many cases is to win the psychological battle. So if you arrive and you look intimidating and you scare the enemy, you've actually won the battle at that stage. The enemy doesn't want to fight you.
6: Irish people would never have seen knights on horseback. They wouldn't have seen men with bows and arrows. Their organisation, their building skills, their horsemen. It was just something that they had never come across before.
1: So the combination of archery and horses, which were basically the medieval tanks, they had huge success.
0: So here he is,
7: the guy that we all blame for the 800 years of oppression. You see, I was listening that day in school. But the truth of the matter was that Strongbow wasn't really representing the English crown. The first invasion was more of a big family enterprise where everybody was working on a freelance basis. Strongbow was offered a really good deal, though. He was offered a title, a pretty young girl, some land, and some cold, hard cash. Now, it was going to be a high-risk venture. I mean, he wins the battle and he collects the prize. Or he loses the battle and goes home with nothing. Or more than likely gets killed in the attempt. Kind of a high-risk version of Deal or No Deal, really. In May 1169, they landed near Banno Bay. Wexford was the first Viking town to fall. Taking Waterford would be the next part of the strategy.
2: The attackers managed to pull down part of the wall and enter through the breach and just slaughtered everything that came near them.
7: Reginald's Tower in Waterford was at the time a wooden Viking structure, and it was here that Strongbow executed the last Viking king of the city. Within several years, the conquerors would replace it with this stone tower, stout, solid and indestructible. With its 10 feet thick walls, Reginald's Tower was impenetrable and a potent symbol of what was to come. These stone buildings were to become the hallmark of the Anglo-Norman invasion, and within 30 years, they would command the landscape from Waterford to Belfast Lough and west to the banks of the Shannon. With the southeast taken, it was time for all the conquering knights to opt for a wedding. Invitations were sent out and suits were hired and polished for the event of the year, the marriage of Strongbow and 25-year-old Aoife, Princess of Leinster.
8: Need a good laugh? We know a place. 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And the punchline? 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

0: 5-year-old Aoife, Princess of Leinster.
1: You see, the Irish aristocracy were marrying off their daughters to other aristocrats, you know, from time immemorial. Daniel McAleese's painting of the scene is probably rather a romanticised image. I'm sure they cleared all the bodies away before the bride walked down the aisle.
2: No, she wouldn't have got married surrounded by hordes of bodies and weeping women. That's not the way it would have happened.
1: But I think it would have also sent out, very clearly sent out the signal that these guys were here to stay. They weren't just going to sort of rob the cattle and head home. These guys were in Ireland to stay. And that, I'm sure, would have sent a chill down many a spine.
0: King Henry didn't like Strongbow to begin with. So when he heard that Strongbow was going native, swanning around the place, marrying Irish princesses and calling himself the King of Leinster, well, then it was time to act. So in 1171, Henry arrived with 400 ships packed with horses and men and enough supplies to do the lot of them. It must have taken them ages to pack. Henry was the first English king ever to set foot in Ireland, and his presence put Strongbow back in his place. Together they moved north, with Dublin in their sights.
3: As Strongbow and his men moved out from Waterford, their better equipment, the use of cavalry, allowed them a huge advantage over the Irish, and they were able to dominate any skirmishes that came along.
2: And very quickly overran, I suppose, most of Leinster.
1: And they then moved on Dublin.
0: Back then, controlling Dublin was the key. You see, Dublin was a thriving Viking town. It minted coins and the locals paid taxes. And from here, the Vikings traded up and down the channel, north to Scandinavia and south to Spain and France. So when the Normans arrived, capturing Dublin was really important. I mean, troops from England could be dropped here at any moment and then dispatched north, west or south, or wherever they needed to kick ass. Realising what was afoot, the Irish finally pulled together under Rory O'Connor, the High King of the day. But unfortunately, not the best man for the job.
1: Just a pity for Ireland that probably the least effective of all the O'Connors in terms of military leadership was High King at the time of the Anglo-Norman invasion. He's not the guy I would have voted for.
0: With 10,000 troops grouped around Dublin, the city waited for the Anglo-Normans to arrive. So you see, Rory wasn't the brightest, bless him. He thought he'd blocked all the roads coming into Dublin from the south, so he amassed his army out in Clondalkin. For some reason, he was expecting them to arrive that way. But you see, Diarmaid, he knew all the roads in Leinster, and why wouldn't he? He was the King of Leinster. So he marched the army over the mountains that came in through Glendalough. So one morning, the people of Dublin woke up, and the Normans were at the gate. Game over. The invading army came rushing over the city walls, massacring any resistance on their way and taking the timber Viking fortress at its centre.
4: They were in.
5: They were in, but there were many attempts to get them out. The High King of Ireland did his best, surrounded the city with about 10,000 troops, but the Normans defeated them. The Vikings made one attempt to take back the city. They failed. So, but life went on. I mean, the trades...

0: Seen before in Ireland, the Anglo-Norman regime of castle building had begun.
1: And the Irish had simply blown it. O'Connor had simply blown it, and the Hiberno Norse had blown it.
0: When the Anglo-Normans established their castle in Dublin, it would be 1922 before the city would rule its own affairs again. The political landscape was changed forever. Right, so we're now entering
2: St. Patrick's Hall, the most important room in Dublin Castle.
3: This is the function room.
2: It is indeed, and this is where we have the presidential inauguration and all of our state banquets for visiting royalty and visiting heads of state.
3: The ceiling.
2: I know, the ceiling is amazing.
0: So what are we looking at?
2: It's the submission of the Irish chieftains in 1169.
0: The submission of the Irish
2: chieftains? Yes, when they submitted to Henry II. King of England. So you have them there lining up in front. Well, it is obviously a romantical representation of what happened, but within a year or two, yeah, they had all submitted.
0: And of course, they're all dressed in armour and the Irish are.
2: And the Irish aren't, no, exactly. No,
0: it was again, day wear.
2: Yeah, it's a representation that they were considered, you know, lower status, lower class. They were almost considered to be savages in comparison to the English.
0: And who's the gentleman that handed it
2: well,
0: to?
2: Well, that's the infamous King Henry II.
0: Right.
2: Yeah. So he was the one that Diarmaid went to have permission for Strongbow to come and to interfere in our matters. And also Henry II is the father of the very famous Richard the Lionheart and John I. And John I was the one that built Dublin Castle and built the very first castle here on this site.
0: For the English crown to hold on to power in Ireland, they needed a network of loyal subjects to defend its interests. So the land was parcelled out to the favoured knights and the great land grab began.
1: I think what the Anglo-Norman magnates were most interested in was ensuring that they grabbed whatever land was on offer to them and that they could fortify it and keep that land in their possession.
4: Hear what the world is listening to. Global Hits brings together music in motion. 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

0: It was about dominating the landscape. By putting a castle down, you're saying we're here for the long term.
1: Whenever the Normans moved in, they built a fortification. And the initial castles that they built were of earth and stone and timber.
2: And from that initial kind of fortified area, they would then build a stone castle. And then very quickly it takes on the manner of English living.
3: Before Henry left Ireland, he tried to put a system in place that would prevent future acts of rebellion. Increasingly wary of Strongbow, especially since his marriage to Aoife and then Diarmaid's death in 1171 had made Strongbow King of Leinster, Henry began dividing out the land to other trusted knights as a way of keeping him in check.
1: Henry II was rather worried that Strongbow would become the King of Ireland.
4: Like, you always had to be worried in medieval times. You might get stabbed in the back, or you might get poisoned or beheaded or whatever it was.
1: So he needed a counterbalance against Strongbow, and that counterbalance was Hugh de Lacy.
3: Hugh de Lacy was not one of Strongbow's original gang from Wales. Loyal to Henry, now calling himself Lord of Ireland, de Lacy was rewarded with huge tracts of land north of Dublin and the titles Lord of Meath and Chief Governor.
5: As with any great Anglo-Norman lord, he is trying to stamp his authority on his new kingdom. I mean, he's been given the kingdom of Meath, but he has to conquer it. I mean, it's Henry II handed it to him, but it wasn't his. He had to actually win it.
3: Hugh de Lacy built what was to be one of the first and the finest baronial castles in either Ireland or England.
0: A trim castle for me is just amazing.
2: I think it's really imposing.
4: No other castle is anything like Trim.
1: It was a fortress really on the European scale.
3: As a dub, I hate to say this, but County Meath has the best and most impressive Norman castle in Ireland. You see, as a lord, it wasn't important that you had a castle with 22 arrow loops, a couple of baileys, lots of gates, three ensuite garderobes, which of course are toilets, a curtain wall and a great hall. But it sure did make you look good. At the time, this magnificent structure was the most imposing building in the land. Built on a hill above the River Boyne, its massive wall was studded with seven towers and two heavily defended gates. You can see why they shot the movie Braveheart here.

they start building all along the East Coast. I mean, they start building fairly early on in Dublin as well. What they do is erect motts and baileys at key points, usually key crossing points at rivers and places like that.

0: De Lacy picked Trim because it was on the River Boyne and he had easy access to the medieval port in Drogheda, so he could bring supplies up.
1: Rivers were the highways, medieval highways. I mean, if you think of trying to get a wagon load of pottery from Dublin to Trim in the medieval period, it was much safer to put it on a boat if it got there intact.
0: This is areas here is where the Boyne River flowed in against the base of the curtain walls. And this is where they were able to moor the flat-bottom boats that came up from the port in Drogheda, bringing supplies to the castle.
2: De Lacy's original castle was a timber construction, surrounded by a defensive ditch perched up on the hill. But they soon began work on the permanent and impressive stone keep. I mean, the Irish had never seen the likes of that before. Next was the curtain wall, and that created this huge outer yard area, or bailey. Now, the bailey is where you would have found the soldiers' quarters, workshops, stables, various peasants, or, of course, animals for the kitchen. It's a very impressive setup. And for hundreds of years, Trim Castle was impregnable.
1: It was a real special thing about it is its keep. It's a completely unique plan and layout. The keep itself is more an exercise in geometry, really, than defence. The defence of the castle is really in its outer walls. But it's just a completely unique plan for the keep, which makes it really special.
0: Your big, dramatic-looking keep in the middle of your castle, which was probably painted white or whitewashed, with these big galleries around it, fighting platforms at the top, and then red tile roof. So it was something like out of Disneyland, incredibly impressive, which you could have seen from all around here.
3: But what's interesting, I think, about Trim is that we're seeing this change in fortification at a very early date, and it shows you that ideas passed very quickly in the medieval world. People like Hugh de Lacy, who built Trim, are moving between England, Wales and France, maybe further afield. And so in one sense, Trim is at the forefront of castle design, I would think, in late 12th century Europe.
2: Trim was the most impressive castle in the land by a mile. It's one of the finest examples of an Anglo-Norman castle in all of Europe. Situated on the outer edge of the Pale, it became the administrative centre, the bastion of the English crown. And because of this, along with Dublin Castle, it was constantly upgraded and refurbished to reflect its royal status.
1: Well, this is the north side of the keep. Even on a sunny day, it's a cold side. So the tower that was here was a service tower. The other towers were for accommodation. In the keep, there's no well. And, of course, the castle has to have water. In times of siege, you need water. So right from the start, there's an ingenious system of gathering all the water that comes off the roofs. It's fed through a series of ducts and pipes and into this north tower here. But the interesting thing about the tower, though, and the kitchens is that we also found the waste from the actual kitchens as well and from the table. And we have a fantastic collection of animal and bird bones from those kitchens. And, of course, there would have been great medieval feasts in here. I mean, they went to town on these big presentations on big occasions. And one of the things they actually would have done was they would have taken a swan, stuffed it with a goose, stuffed the goose with a pheasant, stuffed the pheasant with a duck, stuffed the duck with a dove, stuffed the dove with something else, and sometimes up to 12 different birds. And this is the sort of carry-on you get, but we had it all from over this side of the castle. We found all the bones, we sieved all the soil, and we found the smallest fish bones and bird bones, so we know exactly what they were eating.
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0: exactly what they were eating.
1: It was kind of hard to run a castle back in those days. I mean, you had the Lord, his knights, their squires, your missus, her maids, a couple of servants, priests. I mean, if they all turned up, after a couple of weeks of them all going for the toilet, down the chute into a ditch, the place would stink. I mean, really stink. So the Lord would say, let's get out of here. And he'd head up the road to one of his other castles.
2: The smell must have been absolutely horrendous in the middle of summer. So he might scoot off back to Dublin and get them to fumigate the place and clean it up, or go off to Drogheda, or go to Durrow, or go to Clonmacnoise or somewhere else before it became befouled as well. So they moved around a fair amount and he brought his retinue with them.
3: It's different. You know, Ireland is a frontier society. Ireland is rough, essentially. I mean, it's difficult. I've come across many instances of women writing to the king to ask if they could essentially swap their Irish lands for some in England because it's just too much trouble. So it is difficult. I mean, life in an Irish castle for a woman in the 12th and 13th centuries would not have been easy. There's very few creature comforts. It's a rough, soldierly kind of life.
4: This is the only fireplace that they had for the first 20 years. The chimney, which is spiral, still in good condition. The mantle area has gone. Down to the grid, you can see the outline of the hearthstone. Now, these wall niches behind, these were part of the built-in furniture of the day. They were similar to a press or a cupboard in today's terms. They were also used as wall lights by placing candles inside in the niches and stretching a sheep's stomach upon a wooden frame across it as a lampshade for effect.
0: Well, this is the original seat of the window. This is one of the windows of the Great Hall. You could have sat here, you would have a lovely big window. These big windows are only here on the riverward side of the castle because it's got a defence and allowed you to swing either side and fire arrows. Very often the crossbows were used here as opposed to longbows because they're easier to use in a small place like this.
1: They were experts at building castles. I mean, even the stairs are well thought out. You see how they go around clockwise? See, that gives the advantage to the right-handed swordsman coming from above. Because a right-handed swordsman coming from down here wouldn't be able to wield his weapon without hitting the centre post. You see, everything about these castles made them hard to take.
2: But no Irishman, no native of this country would ever have attempted to try and get into Trim because it's too well defended. Just doesn't make sense.
1: Trim Castle would be the centre of English power for decades, but beyond the Pale, it was bandit country, where the Irish lords still held sway.
5: There is this feeling that somehow the Anglo-Normans came in, they came, they soared, they conquered.
3: No, there's masses of the country, there's parts of the country you can't travel through if you're English, because you will be attacked.
5: Large parts of Ireland were not conquered, and the native Irish lords were left in place.
3: It's like two worlds. It's not an overall kind of uniform culture. It's two very distinct cultures side by side. They often clash.
1: As the Normans settled in, life in Dublin returned to normal. Strongbow hadn't lasted very long. He died in Dublin in 1176, and power in the city settled down under the control of the crown. So as the Normans settled in then, Pat, into life in Dublin, what was it like back then for the Dubliners?
6: Well, first of all, the Normans brought regulation into the city.
1: A bit of order.
6: A bit of order. And new charters, new laws came in from the King of England. The city expanded. The trade with England increased. It was actually a great place to be in. The population increased, except you had to be in the city.
1: And what sort of population are we talking about now?
6: It went up to around 10,000.
1: So maybe it's a silly question, but obviously then what was the relationship like between the ordinary Dubliners and the people who populated the castle?
6: Well, the ordinary Dubliner at this stage was really, if you're talking about the Irish, they were allowed to work here in the daytime, but not to sleep here at nighttime. They had to get out and go to places like Irishtown or Ringsend. They weren't trusted to be here at nighttime. This became an English city. It was Irish outside of the city, it was English inside the walls.
3: The striking aspect of the Anglo-Norman settlement is the fact that the Gaelic Irish were excluded from their legal code. So the Gaelic Irish had no protection under the English common law. So you could kill an Irishman and not have to answer for it. So this obviously put Gaelic people within the common law area of influence at a severe disadvantage.
1: Within the walls, the Anglo-Normans developed the city, built churches and handed over trade to the merchants from Bristol. But to keep control, they needed to update their timber fort. They had to build a castle here, but Dublin was a shambles. I mean, it was a small, pokey, dirty little town with wooden houses and smelly lanes. I mean, it took them years to requisition the lands alone, so they were never going to be able to build some massive structure like, say, Trim, with its impressive keep and its big curtain wall that measured over a quarter of a mile. Dublin Castle was always a dingy garrison, and it housed the sheriff, his troops, and, of course, his tax collectors. Money was what it was all about, and Dublin became a cash cow for the English crown.
7: Taxes went out of Ireland into the English exchequer. So the activities of the English king was a constant drain on the manpower and wealth of the Anglo-Norman colony in Ireland.
3: For example, there's a tax you pay when you get married, there's a tax you pay when you die. So there's a whole system designed. If they had towns in their lands, there's a lot of tolls that people would pay.
7: In fact, throughout the Middle Ages, Ireland was a very coin-poor economy. There weren't a lot of coins in circulation, simply because they were paid to London.
1: It wouldn't be until King Henry's son John took over that Dublin Castle really prospered. But all around the country, castles were being built. There was money to be made with every opportunist trying to mark out his territory.
8: Just 8 years after Strongbow's invasion that established the Anglo-Norman strongholds in Cork, Waterford, Wexford, Dublin and Trim, John de Courcy, who was a member of that garrison in Dublin, well, he decided to go on a bit of a solo run. So he decided to head north. He arrived in Carrickfergus in 1177. So that was the perfect place to build a castle, wasn't it?
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0: John de Courcy built his castle at Carrickfergus with commanding views of Belfast Lough. He did, however, build it without any permissions from the king. It was a perfect location, far enough from Dublin for a maverick knight to be able to assert his power, yet easily defended from both land and sea.
1: As you were. So, Rory, in terms of what we can see in front of us today, and in terms of de Courcy, where did he start?
2: Well, he came up, he was in the garrison in Dublin, and in 1177 he came up with 22 armed knights and 300 foot soldiers, and he carved out a semi-independent kingdom for himself in Ulster, and he based himself here in Carrickfergus.
1: At some point, one of the military architects must have said to him, it's out in a rock, are you mad? Look at the coastline over there, build it over there.
2: Well, de Courcy would have said to him, build it over where there's a natural spring so that we have water all the year round for put under siege. The promontory that's sitting on is easily defendable. It's on the coast, which means de Courcy could have kept in touch with both his father-in-law, who was the king of the Isle of Man. He was married to his daughter, and also to Cumbria, where he was from. So it was all very well chosen, and there's a natural harbour beside as well for boats to come in and supply if needs be. And you can see how impressive it looks. It would have been visible from land and sea for miles. You could have guards on top looking out, etc. And it would have been a real statement of power.
1: He wasn't here for long, was he?
2: He wasn't. He started minting his own coins. He was known as Prince of Ulster, although he didn't have that official title. And he had basically a kingdom of his own, and King John started to get very annoyed with him. And he sent another Norman knight, Hugh de Lacy, up. Get rid of de Courcy, and in 1205 de Courcy was expelled and Hugh de Lacy took over.
1: These fellas all just got notions themselves and said, I fancy a bit of this and I'm going to build my own place.
2: Well, they absolutely did, and up in County Antrim, which was quite far away from the centre of power in Dublin, you could carve out a kingdom, and once you'd subdued the local Irish, you could then do things like mint your own coins and rule like a king.
0: Once de Lacy took Carrickfergus and brought it back under the control of the crown, King John looked to extend his power west, and this time he would make sure that he called the shots from the start.
3: Limerick was still a Viking, Norse-speaking town up to the time that the Normans arrived. And if you were going to take the country, you needed to take the town. It's 1175 when the Normans first arrive. It's an important city to hold. I mean, if you have Limerick, you know you can control what's going on up and down the Shannon. Eventually, King John builds what's now known as King John's Castle. John never actually made it to Limerick. But it's called King John's Castle because it's a royal castle. It was built by royal decree, and it was a substantial castle. There was a large amount of money spent on it. We have a record of 1211, that about £700 was spent on the castle, and that is an absolutely colossal amount in those days, equivalent of a major piece of infrastructure today that might cost billions. John was a bit suspicious of a lot of his barons, and so rather than handing over Munster to his barons and letting them divvy it up amongst themselves, he actually created a centre of his own in Limerick so that he had a power base in the area as well. And I think that's why King John, you know, established the castle, because he was just simply afraid of his own barons going off on their own tack.
0: Limerick Castle was another key centre, and it was established not as an isolated outpost, but as one of the biggest and most secure military bases in the whole country. And as well as building the castle, they developed Limerick into another one of Ireland's walled cities. Alongside Waterford and Dublin, it developed a system of English laws and charters, all administered from within the imposing fortress of a castle.
4: Well, the Anglo-Norman incursions into Ireland at the end of the 12th century and into the 13th went tremendously well. The mid-13th century saw the colony at the height of its power. It had sway over quite a lot of the island, you could say most.
0: As the 13th century progressed, Ireland really became two separate countries, the so-called lands of peace, where the English were in control, and the lands of war, where the Irish still ran their own affairs. The knights who did strike out west survived by marrying into the local clans and going native.
4: As you head west from, say, Dublin, once you go outside the Pale area, it does become more Gaelic. It's not wholly Gaelic. There are always interactions with neighbouring Anglo-Norman families. But certainly as you go into the west, as you cross the Shannon, it would become, the English influence will become a lot less pronounced.
5: The Irish just seem to have gotten on with their traditional way of life. And if anything, rather than the Irish being drawn into the Anglo-Norman world, it was the Anglo-Normans were drawn into the Irish world.
0: On the banks of Lough Corrib, Ashford Castle is one of the most beautiful castles in Ireland. It was established by the Anglo-Norman knight William de Burgo, who had been governor of Limerick before striking out west. Like many of the knights, he would marry well. His wife was the daughter of the King of Thomond, and this alliance allowed the de Burgos to become the most powerful family in Connacht.
1: The de Burgos would have built their tower to watch over Lough Corrib and to protect themselves from the native O'Connor clan. Now, the de Burgos were a proud family of knights from Wales who fought at the Battle of Hastings. So with their chainmail and archers, they quickly won the day here, becoming the ruling family of most of Connacht, and they established the walled town in Galway. But their allegiance to the crown was a little half-hearted. By the 14th century, they had become more Irish than the Irish themselves.
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0: I mean, it's all well and good, you know, standing here in the glorious sunshine with protective gear all over you, not a breath of wind, shooting at a plastic target. But I'll tell you something, you're standing on the top of a keep with a 60 mile an hour horizontal wind and 300 fellas shooting arrows up at you. That's a different ballgame, isn't it? Apparently back in the day, if an archer was captured, it was a particularly gruesome thing that the enemy would do to them.
1: Well, if they didn't chop off their heads, they would chop off their fingers so they couldn't pull back the... That's it.
0: So they were rendered useless.
2: Tell me you got that one.
3: With its gallery of colourful owners, Ashford Castle, now a five-star hotel, gives us a microcosm of 700 years of Irish history. In the 17th century, after 350 years under the De Burgos, the estate had passed to the Oranmore and Brown family, the descendants of the De Bruins, who had helped with the initial conquering of Connacht and had built their castle in Galway.
4: The Browns held on to Ashford Castle until 1852, when they were forced to sell up the greater part of their lands. Like a lot of landlords by that stage, they were hopelessly in debt. They had already been very extravagant, but the famine in the second half of the 1840s pushed them and a lot of other landlords over the edge because they weren't getting in any rents. So they had very little income, but they already had large debts to service. So this organisation called the Encumbered Estates Court was established. It was really the NAMA of its day, precisely to take over responsibility for these indebted estates and to sell them on. And at this period, you then had a man called Sir Benjamin Lee Guinness, who was perhaps the greatest businessman of his era, in charge of the Guinness Brewery. And he was looking for an estate, a shooting estate in the west of Ireland, and it was in 1852 that he then discovered Ashford, Ashford House, as it was called at the time, and bought that.
0: It was Arthur Guinness who made the big changes on the house. In the fashion of the day, he employed the same architect as nearby Kylemore Abbey, which was built by another wealthy industrialist. Gothic revival was in, and it made spectacular statements for wealthy men who wanted to be linked to the romance of the past. So, no longer for defence, what was once called Ashford House now became Ashford Castle, smothering the original De Burgo Tower. Ashford Castle, well, that was just now for decoration.
3: The Guinness family were renowned for both their good work in the area as well as their famous shooting parties. Local man Martin Gibbons is the maitre d' and the third generation of his family to work in the castle.
0: But of course, your family association with the castle goes back. I mean,
5: it goes back to my grandfather's time, and Martin Gibbons as well. He worked here in the early 1900s with the Guinnesses. He was a gamekeeper on the estate. Gamekeepers were, I was led to believe, they were gods in Guinness's eyes. They looked after the estate. They were shooting woodcock during the winter months with their parties and their guests at the house. And they came during the summer to fish. And this was just a country estate. Their main residence was in Dublin, as we all know.
0: It's not bad, is it?
5: No, not bad.
0: It's not a bad little country pad to have.
5: No. The last room the Guinness's built was now our Prince of Wales cocktail bar. Was built for the visit of George V, who was here in 1905.
0: So your grandfather would have been working here at that time?
5: He worked here in the, yes. In
0: so 19, he would have met?
5: He would have met George V. He was on the shooting party when they shot at Ballykine Woods, west of here near Clanmore. The estate at that time was 28,000 acres. It was all the land between Loch Corrib, which you have here, and Loch Mask, which is a mile north of here.
0: And of course they would have came into... When the Guinnesses came up to the estate, they probably would have come into Galway, would they?
5: Into Galway. They sailed south around the south coast, into Galway Bay, left their boats there, and then they took their yachts from Galway to here. Must have been great times, like. Anywhere Guinnesses went, they left great monuments after them.
0: So you had George V stay here. But in the latter part of the last century, you had a very famous visitor as well, because a very famous piece of Irish history happened here. A very famous movie was shot.
5: That's right, in 1951.
0: Yeah.
5: Yes, in 1939, Ashford became a hotel. It was changed into a hotel by the Huggart family. And then in 1951, the film The Quiet Man was made here. John Ford, director, and Maureen O'Hara, and John Wayne, yes.
2: Mr. Swagger himself. Did they stay in the hotel?
5: They stayed for the 6 weeks, really? Yes. Yeah. A story that Maureen O'Hara, and she used to tell us the stories about John Ford and a ban on alcohol and filming in 1951.
2: Did he really?
5: He did, yes.
2: Because Mr. Wayne liked a little...
5: He'll drop, yes.
2: Didn't
5: he? Yeah.
2: So Ford said to him, right, no drinking. For the entire shoot?
5: Yes.
2: He must have had a sneaky one. Do you honestly think that they adhered to that drinking ban for the 6 weeks?
5: I don't think so either. It's still talked about today. No matter for the right work at breakfast or dinner in the evening, somebody will always bring up some part of the film.
3: By the middle of the 13th century, the Anglo-Normans had established their presence across large swathes of the country. Now, their control would be consolidated under the great earldoms, powerful dynasties of knights who managed huge territories on behalf of the crown. And the richest and most powerful would be William Marshall, the greatest knight of all time, who, by marrying Isabel, daughter of Strongbow and Aoife, forged an alliance that would see the pair become the most powerful couple in the British Isles.

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To many people today, monarchy seems to be merely a corrosive mixture of snobbery, ceremony, and sentiment. But it's far more than that. It's the natural, universal form of government. Not all monarchs are kings, of course. They can just as well be presidents or dictators. But almost everywhere, power comes down to the decisions of one person, which is all that monarchy means. And a modern president or prime minister is a king for the time being, as powerful as any medieval monarch or Roman emperor. But in Britain, or rather in England, this universal fact of monarchy takes on a special meaning, because we still have our real monarchy. It's over 1,500 years old, which means that it's the oldest functioning political institution in Europe. It's also unique because right from the beginning, the monarchy had a strong popular element. This means that its history is more than a tale of kings and queens, of royal heroes like King Alfred and Henry V, and crowned villains like King John. It's also the story of a dialogue between king and people in which the English learned to rule themselves and became the envy and the example of the world. So this is not another picture book story of kings and queens. Instead, it's a real grown-up history of how a monarchy created a nation. And it starts where the monarchy and the nation did. The chaos and the violence of the Dark Ages.

0: 2,000 years ago, there was only one power that counted in the Western world, Rome. And Rome became the purest, most absolute monarchy the world has ever seen. And Britain, the province of Britannia, was just a tiny part of that monarchy. Rome brought Britain a civilization of extraordinary sophistication and refinement, but the politics that accompanied it were surprisingly crude. All power, in theory, and usually in practice, was in the hands of the emperor. He was a god on earth whose task it was to rule and to defend the empire. The duty of his subjects, on the other hand, was to obey and to pay their taxes. The idea that there might be any limit on what the emperor could do, or that others should have a say in what got done, was simply inconceivable. For 400 years, this was the bedrock of life in Britain. It brought peace and prosperity. But already, from about 250 AD, Roman power was beginning to crumble. Barbarians poured over the imperial borders. Amongst the most dangerous were seaborne invaders from Germany, which Rome had never conquered. So a great ring of fortresses, like this one at Richborough in Kent, was built along the east coast of Britain to repel the raiders. But in vain. This vast fortress was overwhelmed and abandoned, and its ruins mark the ruin of Britain, or at least the ruin, even the annihilation, of everything that was Roman about Britain. The law, the language, the literature, the religion, all vanished, and all legitimate political authority came to an end, for that had been vested in the emperor. The collapse of Roman rule opened the door to a vast influx of German people. Today, they're known as the Anglo-Saxons, and we know quite a lot about them, because 300 years later, a Northumbrian monk wrote a great book about their early history. The writer's name was Bede, and he's the first great English historian. Bede describes, in what's probably a mixture of fact and legend, how in 449, Hengist and Horsa settled with their followers in Kent, and other groups under other leaders soon settled elsewhere. We rightly think of the Norman conquest as a great turning point in the history of England. But the Saxon conquest was even more important because it created the very idea and reality of England itself. Indeed, it's scarcely possible to exaggerate the scale of the Saxon incursions. Perhaps 200,000 people flooded into a native population of only about 2 million. Proportionately, it's the largest immigration that England has ever known. Moreover, as most of the incomers were men, they quickly turned from immigrants into conquerors. In many areas of the country, DNA evidence shows that up to 90% of the native male population was displaced. They were driven out or killed, and their women, their villages and their farms taken over by the incomers. This is ethnic cleansing at its most savagely effective. But it wasn't only blood that changed. The immigrants brought with them a new language, an early form of English. They gave new names to districts, villages and rivers, names that we still use today. They even renamed the country itself. Britannia became Englaland, and their political values were as different as their language. For this was a community without sharp social distinctions and a people without king. Today, the closest we can come to the world of those early Anglo-Saxon settlers is the reconstructed village of West Stow in Suffolk. It dates from about 450 AD. What was found here tells us what food they ate, what clothes they wore, and what jewellery they took with them to the grave. Above all, nothing here suggests that anyone was much more important than anyone else. We're a long way here from the exalted autocracy of the Roman Empire, with its huge gap between rich and poor. Instead, the folk of Westowe here seem to have been an essentially egalitarian people, and this egalitarianism was their great legacy to the development of kingship in England. Nevertheless, such communities still needed leaders, especially in times of war. But how did they arise? Our earliest sources on the German peoples, Bede himself and the Roman historian Tacitus, have the answer.
1: They choose their kings. The power even of the kings is not absolute or arbitrary.
0: This is the idea of government by consent, in which the leader is chosen by the people, or at least is answerable to them. It was an idea taken by the Anglo-Saxons from their homeland in Germany and transplanted to their new home in England. Here it flourished and became a central part of the English political experience, with powerful echoes in Magna Carta, the Glorious Revolution, and the insistence of those Englishmen abroad, the American revolutionaries, that they would pay no taxation without representation.
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0: representation.
1: This was the beginning of kingship in England. Local war leaders chosen by the people of the district. War leaders like Beowulf, hero of the Anglo-Saxon epic poem, who, thanks to his prowess, eventually became king, reigned gloriously for 50 winters, and was given a magnificent funeral.
2: Himdar ye Yeradan ye Arta Leoda.
3: The Geat people built a pyre for Beowulf, stacked it and decked it till it stood four square, hung with helmets, heavy war shields. On a height they kindled the hugest of all funeral fires. Flames wrought havoc in the hot bone house, burning it to the core. Heaven swallowed the smoke.

0: Beowulf's treasures were burned with Beowulf's body. Luckily, other war leaders come kings were not cremated, but buried. It is those burials which provide the best evidence for the origins of monarchy in England. The burials are often clustered round even older, prehistoric monuments. By reusing these older sites, it seems, the new men were demonstrating their importance to all their people, Britain and Saxon alike. None of these cemeteries is more impressive than Sutton Hoo in East Anglia, where the mounds crown a ridge by the estuary of the River Devon. In 1939, attracted by some chance finds, archaeologists investigated one of the mounds here. What they found was spectacular. An entire ship had been buried in a barrow. The body had gone, eaten away by the acid soil, but the archaeologists were able to make out the detail of the Dark Age ship, timbers, rivets and all. And the grave goods were astonishing. There's been intense debate about who is buried here, but most scholars are now agreed that these mounds are the burial site of a family called the Wuffingers, the royal dynasty of the East Angles. And this, the biggest mound, is probably the burial site of the most important member of the dynasty, a man called Redwald. Bede's history tells us that Redwald ruled in East Anglia as one of several regional leaders in the New England. His power as a warrior and his legendary wealth made him stand out as a first amongst equals. But was he a true king, sanctified by rituals like coronation? He was certainly a very rich man, as his grave goods testify. The gold and garnet jewellery is unequalled in Europe, and the shoulder clasps and belt buckles are unique. From the shores of the Mediterranean Sea came richly engraved silverware from the far-off Byzantine Empire, classical and even Christian. But the barrow also contained objects which are even more intriguing. A pattern-welded sword of the finest steel, of the kind we find named and celebrated in the epic poetry of the time. The ceremonial helmet was far more than a piece of military hardware. For, in later times, the Saxon word for crown was kinnahelm, or helmet of the kin. And most intriguingly, the burial included a decorated whetstone polished from the hardest rock. Was this perhaps a kind of royal sceptre? These are more than the grave goods of just a rich man. They're regalia, the symbols of a ritualized monarchy, and they include many objects, the scepter there, if that's what it is, the sword and the helmet, that were later on to figure in real coronation rituals. It's clear that Redwald here is much more than just an elected war leader. He's a real king, like Henry VIII even. Like Henry, he's fond of music, and he's buried with a lyre. Like Henry, he's a discerning patron of the arts, and he's got a court craftsman who's able to make the finest jewellery in Europe. And like Henry, he delights in the weaponry and the accoutrements of the warrior world. But Redwald's grave goods also show something else. He had contacts beyond just the world of the North Sea. He reached out into Christian France and beyond that to the surviving Roman Empire in Byzantium. Because Redwald here is an English king on the cusp of a new world, the world of Christian monarchy.
1: Yeah.
0: England at the turn of the 6th century, the world of Redworld and his fellow regional kings, was rich, strange and bloody. It was peopled with monsters and dragons, miracle-working swords and kings who all claimed descent from Woden, chief of the Anglo-Saxon pagan gods. Periodically, by guile or military prowess, one of these petty kings would make himself first amongst equals or even overlord of most of England. One of the most successful was Ethelbert, King of Kent. Ethelbert's prestige derived from his access to the material and cultural riches across the Channel. For there, unlike here, Roman institutions had not disappeared with the political collapse of the empire. The territory had been conquered by another Germanic people, the Franks, who gave their name to France. But under Frankish rule, Roman society, language and literature, and Roman Christianity had all survived. The result was a glittering prospect for an ambitious Anglo-Saxon king like Ethelbert, and he determined to grab a share of it by marrying a Frankish princess. And in that marriage, two different contrasting worlds, the Anglo-Saxon and the Roman, were to meet.
1: Hey, this is Harry Douglas from Freddie and Harry. Stay locked in to the NBA playoffs with ESPN Radio. Get around-the-clock sports talk covering every matchup, every storyline,

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7: The princess's name was Bertha, and she came to England in about 580 AD. Her arrival began a process which would transform the nature of English kingship, because Bertha was a Christian, brought up in a Christian court. Her husband, Ethelbert, gave her the little Romano-British church of St. Martin's at Canterbury to worship in. It wasn't long before Bertha's Frankish family got a letter telling them that the people of England wished to be converted to the Christian faith.
8: The man who wrote the letter was Gregory, bishop or pope of Rome. He was a great man in a great office, for the popes were already claiming to be heirs not only to St. Peter, but of the Roman emperors as well. Gregory's power was different, of course. It consisted not of legions of soldiers, but of regiments of priests and monks. But they were organised with all the old Roman respect for discipline, hierarchy, efficiency and law. Now, Bertha's marriage to Ethelbert presented Gregory with the opportunity to launch a new Roman conquest of England for Christianity. And his chosen general in the campaign was an Italian monk of good family named Augustine.
7: The party landed in 597 AD. Bede tells us that Augustine approached the king, singing a litany and bearing a silver cross as his standard. Fearing that Augustine might possess magical powers, Ethelbert insisted that the encounter take place in the open air. But the meeting itself was all courteousness on both sides. The pagan King Ethelbert wasn't immediately convinced. Even so, he allowed the mission to stay and start its work in Kent. Ethelbert was playing a subtle political game. He was well aware of the advantages which had accrued to the Franks after their conversion to Christianity. But he needed to be convinced that it would work for him, for the political risks of conversion were enormous. So, in effect, he was inviting Augustine to market test Christianity. Augustine got to work right away with a mission based here in Bertha's little church of St. Martin's, Canterbury.
9: Within a few months, Augustine was claiming success with a mass baptism at Christmas. The mission built itself a new, much grander church as its headquarters here at St. Augustine's, Canterbury. Soon, even Ethelbert himself was convinced, and he was to be buried here with all the pomp that the Roman church could muster. The king had been converted, but it was not the fear of hell that convinced Ethelbert. It was politics. For Christianity enhanced his kingship with two things which were very attractive to a Dark Age ruler: Roman ideas about power and Roman ways of doing things.
8: But the Roman Church borrowed much more from the Roman Empire than just ceremony. Like Rome, it used Latin. It had an elaborate system of law and administration, and it built in stone. But above all, it was ruled by a monarch, the Pope, who claimed, like the emperors, absolute and divinely ordained authority. He even used one of the imperial titles, Supreme Pontiff. Now, all this the Church made available to Ethelbert, now that he'd converted to Christianity. Could the old English idea of elective kingship survive these new trappings of imperial and divine authority and the power that went with them?

From now on, English kings presented themselves not as pagan warlords, but as the successors of the emperors and the new kings of Israel, literate, godly, and divinely ordained. But despite this new elevated rhetoric of Christian kingship, the life of the typical Anglo-Saxon king remained nasty, brutish, and short. For England was still divided into a clutch of regional monarchies. To the north lay the kingdom of Northumbria. To the south were the kingdoms of Wessex, Sussex and Kent. And sprawling across the Midlands was Mercia, which was the stage for the next power play in the story of the English monarchy. In the year of our Lord, 757, the King of Mercia was murdered at Seckington, near Tamworth, in Staffordshire. Chronicle tells us that he was treacherously killed by his own household at night in shocking fashion.

0: The king's remains were brought to Repton here and buried in this mausoleum of the Mercian kings. It was another spectacular royal funeral, like those at Sutton Hoo or St. Augustine's, Canterbury. And you can still see behind me here one of the alcoves where the richly jewelled reliquaries once stood. But there's a wicked twist to this story, because the man who organised this splendid funeral was perhaps also the man behind the murder. Certainly, he was the one who profited from it. He's one of the forgotten heroes of English history, a man who operated on a European scale and dominated the England of his day. His name is Offa, King of Mercia.
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Kingdom of Mercia had formed in the marches of frontier district of England, where the Saxons fought with the Welsh. From here, Offa's predecessors had pushed their influence south and east right down Watling Street to London and the rich pickings of Kent and Essex. Effectively, they were the lords of the Cross England Highway, the A5. Like other Anglo-Saxon kings, Offa had to exert control through brute military power. But he also aimed to recreate the absolute autocratic authority of the Christian Roman Empire. And here, at Brixworth Church in Northamptonshire, which Offa enlarged and beautified, we have a spectacular insight into Offa's vision. For although the church is Anglo-Saxon, it looks Roman, with its round arches of Roman brick and its lofty wall crowning a prominent hill. Brixworth is an appropriately bombastic monument to the zenith of Mercian power.

0: offers, Roman style autocracy, brooked no opposition. He was determined to extend his power over the other English kingdoms, and he was ruthless in his methods. Dynasties, which had lasted for centuries, disappeared. Sussex, which had once held sway across the whole of southern England, was swept away. Even the Kingdom of Kent, where Ethelbert had established the English tradition of Christian monarchy, was abolished. Nothing impressed a king's image on his subjects more than the coins with which they bought their daily bread. Offa was the first English king to stamp his name on his currency. Here it is, with a portrait of the king, which echoes manuscript images of the biblical King David. And, most astonishing of all, here is his name on a new gold coinage, modelled on coins from the fabulous East, the fount of all wealth, but with Offa's name stamped in the middle of the copied Arabic inscription. But the greatest symbol of the king's imperial power is this, Offa's dike, 64 miles long and a continuous earthwork barrier along his frontier with Wales. It is a work of almost studied contempt for the Welsh. This was the largest civil engineering project since the Romans, fully comparable in scale to Hadrian's Wall. And the dike is more than a monument, it's evidence, proof that Offa could mobilise enough manpower to build it. Offa was bidding for imperial status with a fortification of an imperial kind. Finally, in 787, Offa attempted to ensure the survival of his magnificent vision by having his son anointed king. Offa was creating a dynasty which could inherit his power and status. And, in line with Offa's imperial pretensions, this was the first Christian royal consecration we know of in England, in which the whole panoply of the church was deployed to declare that the boy was God's anointed and his father's unchallengeable successor. But it was also an English ceremony invoking older royal traditions that went back to Sutton Hoo and beyond. For the boy was invested, not with a crown, but with a royal helmet. With this consecration and investiture of his son, Offa was confident the future both of his house and of Mercian power seemed secure. But it was not to be. For Offa seems to have behaved more like the godfather of a mafia family than the ruler of a legitimate state. Indeed, the English were to remember him more for the kings that he murdered than for the kingdom that he built. The result was that within 20 years of his death, in 796, the greater Mercian dominion that he'd created had dissolved back into what was then the usual state of England, a patchwork of smaller rival kingdoms. Kingdoms that were about to undergo the severest of ordeals. Invasion. Four and a half centuries after the Angles and Saxons had begun to raid the English coast, they found themselves in turn invaded by pirates from further north, the Vikings. The Vikings came from Scandinavia, and their effect on England was devastating. Drawn by plunder, for three generations their warriors had attacked the courts and monasteries of England, almost destroying the English in the process. But by the 860s, their success had suggested new opportunities to the Viking leaders. Once mere raiders, they now determined on permanent conquest. One by one, the Anglo-Saxon kingdoms fell, until only one remained. Wessex. Now, the Viking leader Guthrum aimed to make Wessex his own. His opponent was, like all successful Anglo-Saxon kings, a man of action and a warrior. But this king of Wessex was more. Indeed, he's just about unique in medieval history. He was an intellectual, a writer, a man whose very words have come down to us. For the first time in our history, we can hear the genuine voice of an English king. His name was Alfred.
1: Double Quendon on English. They is ye nemnant on Latin pastoralis, and on English heredibook. Whilum worded be wordeder, whilum anyit of anyiter. And to alcum bishop stooler on minum reacher willi anna on sense.
0: Guthrum the Viking's assault on Alfred's kingdom reached a climax in the winter of 878. Guthrum surprised Alfred and drove him from his hall at Chippenham in Wiltshire. The Saxon king was forced to flee to the marshlands of Somerset, to Athelney. It was the nadir of his fortunes. Later, in one of his writings, Alfred probably recalled his predicament.
1: On them ye sunfulnessum that mood weareth uphaven, and on them eafathum.
2: In the midst of prosperity, the mind is elated. And in prosperity, a man forgets himself. In hardship, he is forced to reflect on himself, even though he be unwilling.
0: Athelney means royal island, and Alfred fled here because it was an island. It's difficult to find in the middle of the marshes, and the water which floods the fenland in winter makes it difficult to attack. But, at the same time, it allows for easy communication by boat with the rest of Wessex. We should imagine Alfred sending out such messengers as he plotted and planned the counterattack as the winter turned into spring. At last, after several months, he was ready, and he sent out the call to arms.
3: Jazz fans, rejoice! Stingray Jazz offers riveting concert films and documentaries from the world's most prestigious stages. 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Stream now, pay never.

0: across the shires of Wessex, the message ran, calling the people to their traditional assembly points. One of them was here in the district of Swanborough, in the Vale of Pewsey. Beneath my feet is the prehistoric burial mound, known locally as Swanborough Tump. It doesn't look much, but it's got its own place in the history of England, because this, for centuries, was actually the centre of the local community. It was here that the people came once a month for the moot or assembly of what was known as the Hundred of Swanborough. And here, in the presence of the king's reeve or bailiff, the people received the king's justice out in the open air. The king's reeve was a royal official, responsible for law and order, taxation and the administration of justice. And his hundred court relied, as English government would do for the next 1,000 years, on the distinctively English idea, the jury, a collection of local people, some quite humble, who took part as a matter of course in the local administration of justice and government. Above the level of the hundred, Wessex was divided into shires, Hampshire, Wiltshire, Somerset and Dorset. They were run by royal officials, not local magnates, in the same way as the hundreds, so twice a year the people would come to receive the king's justice on the one hand and to make their concerns known to the king's officers on the other. In Wessex, the rough and ready egalitarianism of the earliest settlers had developed into a kind of partnership between the king and people. This partnership, unlike what happened in the rest of Europe, hadn't been hijacked by the leading landowners, and Alfred was well aware of its importance. Because this partnership, the sense of all being in it together, made it easier for Alfred to make heavy demands on his people as the invasion crisis deepened. In contrast to Offa of Mercia, Alfred's kingship combined Christian Roman authority with the traditional participation of the Anglo-Saxon folk.
1: That bith
2: a man cannot work on any enterprise without resources. In the case of the king, the resources and tools with which he has to rule are that he have his land fully manned.
1: That he harbour his land full manned. What do
2: without these tools, no king may make his ability known.
1: His craft no make cooler.
0: Alfred's call to arms went out. It was the test of his style of kingship. And across Wessex in their shire and hundred courts, his people responded. Alfred's army assembled at a prehistoric barrow in Wiltshire, where his grandfather had celebrated the final victory over the British people of Cornwall. But the muster didn't just evoke Wessex's glorious past. Alfred's campaign was also a kind of crusade, for his call to arms coincided with Easter, the Feast of the Resurrection, and the parallel between Alfred's recovery from defeat and Christ's victory over death wasn't lost on his troops.
3: When they saw the king, receiving him, not surprisingly, as if one restored to life after suffering such great tribulations, they were filled with immense joy.
0: From there, the army advanced to a place called Eilley Oak, the traditional site of another Wessex Hundred Court. There, in the woods, they made camp. In the morning, they would march out to meet Guthrum and his Vikings.
4: Military experts have calculated that this was probably the site of the battle. We can't know for certain, as there have been no systematic excavations, but chance finds have turned up remains of the right period, some of them heavily mutilated. This isn't surprising, because the battle was both savage and bloody. Both sides had too much at stake for it to be anything else. Guthrum knew that for his takeover of the Kingdom of Wessex to succeed, he had to kill Alfred outright. As for Alfred and the men of Wessex, they knew that this was probably their last chance of independence. If Guthrum won, the Viking takeover of England would be complete.
5: on the brow of the hill above Eddington, Guthrum Station, the front rank of his shield wall. Alfred's men were forced to attack.
3: Fighting fiercely with a compact shield wall against the entire Viking army, he persevered resolutely for a long time.

Alfred had established himself as a great war leader at the head of the shires, and Wessex was saved, for the time being at least. But the future of the rest of England still hung in the balance.

0: At Edington in 878, King Alfred had vanquished an enemy who had threatened the very existence of his kingdom. But winning a battle wasn't the same as winning a war. To do that, Alfred had to put all Wessex on a full-time war footing. He created a navy with bigger and better ships, and he reorganised the army to enable him to put troops into the field at almost any time. Most effective of all was the chain of fortresses he built across his kingdom to deny the Vikings a free passage. Winchester, the capital, was one of the first, and their true significance was much greater than their defensive capability.
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2: 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Take a deep breath.
1: No, I'm good. 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

0: than their defensive capability.
1: These Burr fortresses weren't private castles, owned by some lord or bishop, and manned by his retainers. Instead, they were fortified communities founded by the king and defended by his people.
0: And, as Alfred had intended from the beginning, they quickly became real towns, boosting trade, and with it, taxes.
1: As a result, the king got rich and his people grew prosperous, whilst the word borough, as we pronounce it today, started to assume its modern meaning as well, of a self-governing urban community under royal patronage. And the first and greatest of those royal patrons was Alfred himself.
0: The Burrs were so important to Alfred that their names often replace the names of the moneyers on the reverse of his coins. This one displays the monogram of the mint at London. For London was the Burr of Burrs. As the Viking tide ebbed in England, Alfred pushed forward beyond his kingdom's traditional frontiers. But it was his capture and refortification of the city of London that marked a new direction in his kingship.
1: London was already the largest town and the commercial powerhouse of England, and it had been the jewel in King Offa's crown. Now the jewel was Alfred's and the prestige that went with it. So, following his capture of the city and its refortification in 886, Alfred inflated his title and his ambition. Hitherto, he'd only been king of the West Saxons. Now he called himself king of the Angles and the Saxons. Could a claim for Alfred to be king of all the English be far behind?
0: For that's how he's described in this vital document.
2: This is that Frith, that Alfred King, and Guthrum King, and
0: Eales. It's the peace treaty Alfred made with Guthrum, which formalised Viking control of eastern England. But in the treaty, Alfred describes himself as king of all the English not ruled over by the Danes.
1: Alfred, in fact, ruled only part of England. But already there's the beginning here of a national political idea. And Alfred's books tell the same story.
0: It was Alfred who commissioned the National Book of Record, the Anglo-Saxon Chronicle. It's called Anglo-Saxon not only because of its subject matter, but because of its language. For unlike the chronicles produced elsewhere in Europe, it's written not in Latin, but in the vernacular, Anglo-Saxon.
1: This means that it's not written by churchmen for churchmen. Instead, it's a king talking to his people in the language that they understand, and his people talking to themselves. And there's no doubt that this use of Anglo-Saxon, the vernacular, the language of the people, is a deliberate policy of consciousness raising on Alfred's part. Because not only does Alfred himself make many such translations into Anglo-Saxon, he also, in the letter which introduces the pastoral care, tells us why.
2: We there on that, ye feoda wendon.
3: We too should turn into the language that we can all understand certain books which are the most necessary for all men to know, so that all the free-born young men now in England who have the means to apply themselves to it may be set to learning until the time that they can read English writings properly.
1: When Alfred died in 899, he still ruled over only part of England, but his legacy was to be the permanent unification of the country. The actual work was the task of his sons and grandsons, but it was Alfred who, in the crucible of the Viking invasions, had forged an idea of England that was more than simply cultural or linguistic. It was political, or rather, uniquely in Europe at the time. It was a combination of all three.
0: In the years after his death, his successors pushed back the Vikings, taking over all the land they had settled. And as they did so, They created shires on the Wessex pattern across the whole of England up to the Humber. And this political geography is with us today. The creation of England was almost complete. But the House of Wessex did not stop there. In two generations, English kings had established their lordship over the whole of the rest of Britain, over Wales, Scotland and the Western Isles. It was time for them to celebrate.
4: Here was Edgar, Lord of the English, hallowed to King. At Aikmanchester, the ancient city, whose modern sons the island dwellers have called Bath.
1: About 70 years after Alfred's death, his great-grandson Edgar came here to Bath for what was probably his second coronation. He'd already been crowned as King of the English, but meantime he'd established his authority over all Britain. Hence the choice of Bath for another bigger ceremony. For in Bath there was a unique combination of a Christian abbey next door to the largest, the most impressive ruins of Roman Britain. It was an incomparable setting for Edgar's coronation as King of the first British Empire, 10th century style.

0: Let thy most sacred unction flow upon his head, and descend into his heart, and enter his soul. And let him by the grace be worthy of the promises which the victorious kings have obtained, that in this present life he may reign with happiness, and finally attain to their fellowship in the kingdom of heaven. Receive this ring, the seal of the holy faith, the strength of thy kingdom, and the increase of thy power, whereby thou mayest learn to drive back thy foes with triumph, destroy heresies, unite those whom thou hast conquered, and bind them firmly to the Catholic faith.
1: Unlike Saxon kings of an earlier age, Edgar was invested with a crown, not a helmet, and the service conducted by his archbishop deliberately compared the king to Christ. This coronation was so spectacular that when in 1910, more than 1,000 years later, the King Emperor George V was eager to emphasize his imperial status, he turned to Edgar's coronation service as one of his models. And he was right to do so, for his kingship was the lineal descendant of Edgar's and of Alfred's, and of that participatory monarchy which had been first pioneered in England over a millennium before. Out of the chaos of post-Roman Dark Age Britain, the English had created the world's first nation state. One king, one country, one church, one currency, one language, and a single unified representative national administration. Never again in England would sovereignty descend to the merely regional level. Never again, despite disagreements and troubles, wars and even revolutions, would the idea of England and the unity of England ever be challenged.

0: such an ordinary thing to walk home from high school. Her name was Mickey Costanzo, just 16. She didn't have far to go, seemed perfectly safe, until it wasn't. What happened to Mickey? I'm Keith Morrison, and this is 5 Miles from Home, an all-new podcast from Dateline.
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0: many people in occupied Europe could see mosquitoes audaciously low-level attacks on targets inside occupied Europe or on Berlin itself, to the embarrassment of Goebbels and Göring, as they were trying to make speeches, they were interrupted by the audacity of the RAF and mosquitoes.
1: A lot of questions are asked about how I started, and the only time I can remember is when I was on ATC cadets at Marham, and we went to visit the modelers club. And in the modelers club there was a table laid out with models, and in the middle was the Mozzie. And I saw that, and I can still picture it today. And that really did stick in my mind.
2: In the centuries since powered flight began, thousands of models of aircraft have come and gone. All but a handful of historic planes have been consigned to the scrap heap or the museum gallery. But there exists a core of devoted enthusiasts keeping the world's greatest aircraft operational and often still flying. These are the stories of those machines and those people making history come alive. Each one, a plane resurrection.

0: The Mosquito, de Havilland Mosquito, twin Merlin engines, nearly 8,000 of them built, and perhaps one of the war's most successful aircraft. The spirit of freedom, in a sense. Aircraft of this type went deep into occupied Europe. Pinpoint precision attacks. They stung the Nazi hierarchy at embarrassing moments for Goebbels and Goring. Audacious raids. Germany occupied Europe. They also, as per the Mark II we are in, stalked enemy bombers. They intruded interdiction attacks over Europe. The Germans had an expression in the Luftwaffe, mosquito panic, they called it, because they never knew when or where the mosquitoes would appear. And German bombers were hunted over their own airfields by mosquitoes. And as the war progressed, the mosquito became the primary night fighter for the Royal Air Force. The versatility of this aircraft cannot be underestimated. It was a brilliant aircraft and built as a private venture, much to the skepticism of some of the authorities within the RAF when this idea was proposed. But against the odds, de Havilland pressed on, and fortunately for the Allies, they produced the Mosquito.
1: The de Havilland Mosquito was a Second World War aircraft that, despite the National Organization of Planning and Construction, sprang from a private venture, not an Air Ministry specification. To this day, the aircraft stands out as having been constructed, astonishingly, from wood, held together, as improbable as it seems, with glue and screws, drawing more on the skills of cabinet makers than of aircraft engineers.
2: Munich, 1938. In those fateful days, de Havilland argued with his colleagues that if war should come, a valuable aircraft would be a bomber in which armament was sacrificed for speed, and that wood construction would save precious time and relieve the metal industries. As early as October 1938, Captain de Havilland and Mr. Walker approached the Air Ministry with these ideas. Meanwhile, the factory continued building very inoffensive aeroplanes.
0: Mosquitoes were sent for evaluation to America, and perhaps it's not surprising that the concept of not invented here perhaps arose, because the Mosquito was a British design. The Americans came back with the fact that making an aircraft out of wood really was not their thing. It wouldn't be suitable, it wouldn't perform. I think it was proven wrong. And the 25th Bomb Group, based at Watton in Norfolk, flew the Mosquito very successfully. And many totally respected the design and the speed of the aircraft as they flew them on reconnaissance, and they used them for photo reconnaissance and weather reconnaissance, and the fact that they could get out of trouble using the Mosquito. It was the wooden wonder. They built 7,781 Mosquitoes, and it stunned the enemy, because it could fly high overhead, unarmed, photo reconnaissance, prying and spying on what the Nazis were up to in Germany and occupied Europe. It could work as a night fighter, defending the skies. The Mosquito also served and hunted U-boats, anti-coastal attacks, prying and probing deep into the harbours in occupied territory.
2: It was most effective against submarines and small shipping targets. Speed and manoeuvrability enabled the Mosquito to carry the chase into enemy harbours where the gunfire was hottest. Rocket projectiles were used with devastating results against larger ships.
1: In terms of construction, nothing in the Mosquito could have been further from her contemporary aircraft, which were rolling off highly mechanized production lines. The rivets and air guns were replaced in the de Havilland Mosquito factories by the squeak of wood screws and the gentle tap of the woodworker's mallet. The beautiful example at the Lincolnshire Aviation Heritage Museum, though, is something of a mystery.
3: A lot of questions are asked about how I started, and the only time I can remember is when I was an ATC cadet at Marham, and we went to visit the Modelers Club. And in the Modelers Club there was a table laid out with models, and in the middle was the Mozzie. And I saw that, and I can still picture it today. And that really did stick in my mind.
1: Tony's aircraft is a fascinating hybrid. Its various components brought together from a variety of abandoned, even doomed, scrap airframes to form a fully functioning aircraft. Sadly, aviation regulations mean she will never fly purely due to her unorthodox construction.
4: The Mosquito, the way it's constructed and the way the CAA view the construction of it with the wood and the glue, they would want you to completely replace the wings and the fuselage like it's being done out in New Zealand. I'm sure, as Tony would concur, the airframe on this and the wing on this has got so much history in the... It's about five Mosquitoes, is it, that it brought together?
5: Yeah.
4: To then take her apart and just use the hardware, it would be sacrilege. The history this aircraft has is phenomenal, both in the original airframes as they were built and what Tony's done to bring this all together.
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0: this all together.
1: 1971, Tony located the remains of a B-16 PF-498 at Kirkham Aerodrome, and he started a journey that today we all share. We share his enthusiasm and the discovery of many pieces of Mosquito that give us the example we've got and enjoy. The engine runs. He's brought this aircraft, he's brought it to life, but it's not one aircraft. He's brought a collection of Mosquito parts into a Mosquito hull. But in that Mosquito hull, we've encapsulated virtually the entire story of the Mosquito aircraft. We take it from the very early marks through to the later marks. We follow its journey with BOAC. We take parts that were discovered in the Highlands, parts that were used in the famous 633 Squadron film and languished for years, unwanted and unloved, until Tony cherished them, put them together, and gave us HJ711, a Mosquito that we totally enjoy today. Tony's endeavours make us smile. Lorries turning up and delivering sections of Mosquito to his bungalow, and sitting on the driveway of this suburban home, gradually he gave birth, in a sense, to a complete Mosquito, bit by recovered bit. Nuts, bolts, screws, wood, sections he discovered by ferreting into the most obscure places the length and breadth of the country.
2: There could be no more British a story of aircraft resurrection than Tony's. As with many people, he started collecting pieces out of curiosity. That grew to a hobby, then a passion, and soon his buildings at his modest home were full. However, as his quest expanded, one vital part eluded him.
3: Things started to come together, and I thought, what about the wing? So I called in at Charlie, at the Ordnance Factory, in the police unit, and I said, is the wing still there, please? And he said, yes, it is. So I phoned up the director, and I asked him, you know, is it possible for me to have this wing? He said, yes, and I wrote to him to arrange it. And it's 27 feet long. The piece of the outer wings were cut off. And of course, it looked big to me then. It was a big project because I'm merchant on my own. And I thought, where can I put this? And of course, by then I knew what aircraft it came off. And it came off a B-16, which was, the date on the spar later on I found out was 20th of June 1944. So anyway, I got in touch and yes, it's there. So I arranged with a company, a transport company. They do one-way trips. They go and deliver items and then come back. And I thought, right, could he come back with this wing? So I arranged all that. You can imagine it was like in a bungalow estate, and there's this big, ugly-looking wing coming in and dropping it in my driveway. And I thought, oh, gosh. Anyway, we did it.
2: Tony's aircraft came together section by section, much like the prototype. The de Havilland Type 98 W4050 was designed by Geoffrey de Havilland and first took to the skies in November 1940, much to the surprise of some who had doubted the plan, even within the company.
1: The de Havilland Mosquito, Tony's example, of course, owes its existence to the tenacity and the single-mindedness of Geoffrey de Havilland when he designed this aircraft. And it was at the period when making an aircraft of wood was considered strange. The aviation industry in the 1930s had moved away from wood and fabric. And yet here we were, with the threat of war looming, and Geoffrey de Havilland approaching and responding to the Air Ministry specification issued with the concept of a wooden aircraft again. There was a point in all of this. One of the arguments would be that we had a very full, almost to capacity, aviation industry using metal components and parts. So he came up with the idea of a wooden aircraft, and even more startlingly to the bureaucrats sometimes within the Air Ministry and the RAF, it wouldn't be armed. No guns, nothing to defend itself with. Well, put a turret on it, they said. Give it some defence. But you put a turret on an aircraft and you've got extra weight. You've got the man to man the turret. That slows the aircraft down. And de Havilland's were insistent that they could put a pair of Merlin engines into a wooden airframe and it would go so fast it wouldn't need the guns to defend itself. And at one point, the whole project almost foundered.
2: Geoffrey de Havilland was a gifted designer, but also resolute that when he started something, he would see it through. An admirable trait he passed down to his test pilot son, Geoffrey Jr. Despite the failure of the Air Ministry to support his radical design, he pressed on. But at the time, it seemed improbable that a wooden aircraft could have any place in the front line or any chance of surviving the rigors of air warfare. One person did back him, though, Air Marshal Wilfred Freeman.
1: The Mosquito earned the name from this episode of being Freeman's folly, as regarded by Lord Beaverbrook. But Freeman's folly went on to prove all the naysayers completely wrong. It turned out to be one of the fastest operational aircraft during the entire Second World War.

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0: And there were something over 50 different variants of the mosquito originating from that one prototype, W4050. That when it took off, they knew instinctively that they got a winner. You only had to look at the grace and beauty of this aircraft to see it was fast.
1: The prototype was ready for test by November 1940, 11 months from the start of the design. She was covered with tarpaulins to hide her form from frequent German raiders. The technicians liked the look of her very much. A few straight hops and off she went on her first flight. She was a joy to behold. She looked right, and she was right.
2: The prototype flew brilliantly, and work moved straight on to prepare the Mosquito for mass production. Combat versions wouldn't be pouring out of the factories like Spitfires or Hurricanes, though. Initial orders were for a modest 19 photo reconnaissance versions, 176 fighters, and 50 fast bombers. However, it wouldn't stay that way. As frontline pilots reported its stellar performance, production was ramped up, and by the end of January 1942, 1,378 Mosquitoes were complete, with an additional 400 having been built in Canada.
0: The marriage of the Merlin engine to the Mosquito airframe transformed it from Freeman's folly into the wooden wonder. Tried and tested in Hurricanes and Spitfires, the Merlin engine suited the Mosquito perfectly. Streamlined, very low frontal area, it enhanced the magnificent lines of the aircraft to give it a speed and to give it a performance that meant the Mosquito, with a pair of Merlin engines, could tackle German fighters like the FW-190 and the Messerschmitt 109. And on one occasion in a demonstration, the Mosquito even did an upward roll with one engine feathered. It was an amazing aeroplane, and it startled those that saw it. One American said of the Mosquito, it was the best photo reconnaissance aircraft of the Second World War.
2: It quickly became apparent to pilots, ground crew and tacticians that the stable, high performance and relatively lightly stressed airframe could easily find a great deal of usage. And it was all too clear that the ongoing improvements in the Merlin engine in particular would mean the capacity for the Mosquito to fulfill a multitude of roles would simply grow and grow.

0: As befits a superb design like the Mosquito, it had the potential for development. At the slightly more obscure end for the Mosquito was the Sea Mosquito, a couple of variants where they arranged for a folding wing Mosquito. Another one that they tried echoed the Dambusters and the Lancaster with the bouncing bomb. They had a project called Highball, and the Mosquito was modified to take a smaller version of the bouncing bomb with the idea of attacking the Tirpitz. And of course the Tirpitz were sunk by using Barnes Wallace design bombs and Lancasters, so the Highball Mosquito never saw service. But the Mosquito had a great variety, some upwards of 50 different variants, but primarily photo reconnaissance variants, 8 or 9 of those. Beyond this, the aircraft, it was realised, would be an ideal fighter aircraft. And there were 8 variants of fighter Mosquito fitted with 20mm cannon and machine guns. It packed a tremendous punch, sufficient to knock enemy Junkers and Messerschmitts out of the skies, be it by day or by night. And then, on a strictly offensive role, the Mosquito bomber, relying not on armament, but speed at high altitude or clipping the treetops, going in for precision bombing of enemy targets. Or modifying the Mosquitoes as they did to carry the 4,000-pound cookie bomb. And Mosquitoes then harassed the German defences. Berlin, for example, night after night after night, if they were not being raided by the Mast bombers, they were being attacked by Mosquitoes dropping cookies. The whole idea, of course, you disturb and you disrupt German manufacturing because the air raids would be going, the Mosquitoes would be coming in. It would handicap and disturb sleep for people, and this was war, and it would drop a 4,000-pounder. Then, of course, they realised they could send in perhaps more than one, and then they used multiple Mosquito attacks where the aircraft would be disgorging 4,000-pound cookies over German targets, night after night after night.
1: With the first rough and tumbles of active service, the ease of repairing the wood structure became important. Grafting on a wing end from stock was a simple carpentry job, requiring only plain butt joints. Then came a string of design developments. 2 500-pound bombs were fitted behind the cannon of the fighter, making it a fighter bomber. 50-gallon drop tanks were fitted to the wings to extend the range. These were made interchangeable with 250-pound bombs. 500-pounders were substituted, giving the fighter a 2,000-pound bomb load and the bomber version 3,000 pounds. 100-gallon drop tanks, and now made of paper, were fitted. 3/4 of a ton of additional petrol, giving an extra 600 miles of range. Early in 1944, Mosquitoes went into service, which carried a single 4,000-pound blockbuster.
2: Feeling a bit nostalgic for the 90s? 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

0: Quite apart from its normal armament of 20mm cannon and .303 machine guns, the Mosquito lent itself to carrying a 6-pound Mollins anti-tank gun. Not for striking tanks, but operating from the Banff Wing in Scotland, hunting down German U-boats and German surface vessels off the coasts of Norway. And it was an amazing aircraft. The punch that it carried sank U-boats, sank German surface vessels. It carried additional armour plating around the engines and for the crew, because orders had been given for the U-boat crews, basically, if caught on the surface, to fight. And they carried deadly anti-aircraft, 88mm. So in this combat between the much-feared U-boat and the much-feared Mosquito, it was a risky game on both sides. There were 16 different Mosquito fighter variants, carrying the punch of 20mm cannon and .303 machine guns in a formidable array of weaponry. And the skies over Britain became a cauldron of danger and death for German bomber crews later on in the war, as the Mosquito night fighters rose in the dark skies to intercept. It became so hazardous that the Luftwaffe attacks gradually diminished until they disappeared altogether. And the night skies over Great Britain were protected at that stage primarily by the Mosquito. They intruded over German airfields in occupied Europe and Germany. An expression grew within the Luftwaffe, Mosquito panic. You never knew where the Mosquito might appear. As tired German aircrew returned to their bases, the Mosquitoes would be hidden in the darkness and waiting for them.
1: Whilst the Mosquito's composite construction didn't offer it what we now know as stealth abilities, it was, in its own way, a stealthy aircraft. With huge speed, a relatively modest radar cross-section, it was flying in places and at speeds which suited it for one role perfectly.
0: Painted pale blue, high altitude, fast. And on even the very first use of the Mosquito as a photo reconnaissance machine, it managed to shake off 3 Messerschmitts trying to intercept it using speed and altitude and proving the point.
2: Unarmed, they took photographs of the Nazi secrets, things the Germans did not want the Allies to know. But with the prying eye of the Mosquito and its cameras, Allied intelligence gained so much information.
0: The 30th of January 1943 would be a day that Hermann Göring, the head of the Luftwaffe, would come to note and regret the Mosquito. He'd already berated the German aircraft industry for not being able to produce something equivalent to it. He basically said to them, how come the British, a bunch of piano builders, can produce an aircraft like this? Where are you? But to celebrate the 10th anniversary of the Nazi Party coming to power, he would be broadcasting on German radio. And the British, of course, noted this. And as his broadcast started, Mosquitoes from East Anglia roared in and bombed the radio station, knocking the transmission off air, to the fury and embarrassment of Reichsmarschall Hermann Göring. Adding insult to injury, that master of propaganda, Goebbels, was given the same treatment later on that day. So no wonder Göring was so annoyed by the de Havilland Mosquito.
1: Despite little interest in the project at first, as we've heard, the USAAF pilots, if not the organisation itself, soon became great advocates of the Wooden Wonder. It was fast, nimble, and allowed for raids and missions that would have been ambitious, not to say suicidal, in any other aircraft type. Despite its many positive attributes, though, it wasn't infallible. It lacked armour, It was demanding to fly and could easily catch pilots out, sometimes fatally. Many crews were lost in the course of its deployment, and some in truly tragic circumstances.
0: One young American pilot who dearly wanted to fly the Mosquito, Joe Black, United States Navy. He'd flown Catalinas in the Pacific. But with the Mosquito, and with the development of airborne interception radar, the British had a very strong lead in night fighter technology. And the Americans realized that this could be transferred to the Pacific theater. So they sent 10 airmen to train with the RAF. And Joe Black was one of those. He had really wanted to fly the Mosquito. To him, it was an aeroplane he'd read about. He'd seen it in the publicity stuff, and he desperately wanted to get his hands on a Mosquito. He arrived at 51 OTU in the United Kingdom, Operational Training Unit. He flew Blenheims at first, and then the Bowfighter, but eventually transferred to 68 Squadron at Coltishall in Norfolk. He got his hands on the Mosquito, and he was flying the Mosquito in combat against air-launched German V-1s off the coast of East Anglia on the evening of the 14th of November 1944. He was also thinking, of course, about getting married, because in the UK he had met Nancy Annan at Bletchley Park. She was one of the Wrens working there on the top secret Ultra project. Romance and love blossomed. They planned a wedding. He was flying Mosquitoes in defense of this country, in defense of Nancy and everything that it represented. And that evening, the 14th of November, they locked on to an air-launched V-1. They were hurtling towards the coast, chasing the V-1. They knew that if it got through the coastal anti-diver gun defences, it could kill hundreds of people. That dilemma was that the anti-aircraft guns were ordered not to stop firing when the V-1 entered the gun belt. Joe courageously pursued the V-1 into the gun belt, and tragically, the guns destroyed his aircraft. And on the day that they were to have been married, Nancy was at Joe's funeral at Madingley in Cambridge.
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0: Even at this point, local residents understand the gravity of what had happened at Gettysburg. They organize an effort to bury the Union soldiers on the battlefield they had won. Thus, the first national cemetery on a battlefield was born. 3,512 fallen Union soldiers are moved to the new Soldiers' National Cemetery. As the work progresses, organizers hold a dedication ceremony on November 19, 1863. 15,000 people attend. Edward Everett is the main speaker. Then, President Abraham Lincoln delivers a few prepared remarks. Though just 2 minutes long, his Gettysburg Address will cement this moment's place in the story of America.
1: Despite the great victory at Gettysburg, there are still people wondering, is it worth it? How many more men do we have to keep sacrificing? And so he knows that he has to explain that sacrifice and that suffering in a way that's simple enough for people to understand.
2: Abraham Lincoln was a savvy politician. He knew an opportunity when he saw one. And when he was invited, after the fact, to deliver a few appropriate remarks in Gettysburg, he knew he was going to travel there, and he knew he was going to not only talk about what had happened, not only about what was happening, but to lay out a new vision for the country.
0: It is rather for us to be here dedicated to the great task remaining before us, that from these honored dead, we take increased devotion to that cause for which they gave the last full measure of devotion. That we here highly resolve that these dead shall not have died in vain, that this nation, under God, shall have a new birth of freedom, and that government of the people, by the people, for the people, shall not perish from the earth. After the Battle of Gettysburg, this small Pennsylvania town, built along a now famous crossroads, would transform itself into a place of remembrance and repairing old wounds.
2: As battlefields were preserved, veterans returned to them. They erected monuments where they had fought so that we, future generations, would know what happened where they made their sacrifice.
0: As this rare film footage shows, some of these veterans even lived to share their stories into the television age.
2: They gathered at reunions, and sometimes the North and the South came together as well, shaking hands across the wall at Gettysburg. And veterans had to learn how to interact on these former places of strife. Some people go to battlefields today and think that it has to be a somber place of reflection, and that was for some veterans, but many of them had fun there. Many of them relived the past and experienced something that they hadn't expected, in some cases a reconciliation with their former opponents.
0: 165,000 soldiers engaged. More than 50,000 casualties. There would never be another Civil War battle as bloody as Gettysburg. But until one side conceded, the death and destruction would continue.

0: It's the summer of 1863, and the North is in a celebratory mood. Robert E. Lee has just been defeated at Gettysburg in the East. In the West, General Ulysses S. Grant has equaled that feat with a hard-fought victory at Vicksburg. And in Tennessee, Union General William Rosecrans has the Confederate General Braxton Bragg on the run. But even Abraham Lincoln senses trouble. He wants Rosecrans to finish off Bragg's rebel army.
1: He's pushing Rosecrans. You must move. You must move.
0: When those two armies finally collide, it will set off the war's second bloodiest battle, Chickamauga. And in its aftermath, one general will be stripped of his leadership, while another will ascend to new heights. Today, they are vast, tranquil stretches of farm field, forest, and protected land. But once, these landscapes witnessed the horror of war. This is their story. This is Battlefield America. It's 2 years into the war, and William Rosecrans has managed to bring much of Tennessee under Union control. But he hasn't been able to deliver a knockout blow. In fact, he has let Bragg's Confederates slip away toward Georgia. While Lincoln fumes over what he perceives to be Rosecrans' passiveness, the general carefully plans his next move. He's going to move on Chattanooga. Sitting in the southern Appalachians, Chattanooga is an important railroad junction for the Confederacy.
2: If you don't control these rail junctions, you cannot have a functioning army because you won't be able to get the army, the ammunition, the ordnance, all those supplies that it needs. It's so much more efficient than kind of using the muscle energy of draft animals or human beings actually just carrying stuff.
0: Chattanooga also happens to be squarely in the middle of a pro-Union section of the state. Toward the end of August, with his supplies and logistics in order, Rosecrans finally makes his move, and it's a bold one. He intends to drive his 60,000 men into the North Georgia mountains, cutting off any escape Bragg's 40,000 Confederates might attempt. Rosecrans imagines that Chattanooga will be a replay of the Siege of Vicksburg, with Bragg trapped and forced to surrender. By September 8th, Bragg realizes he is in trouble and moves his Confederate army out of Chattanooga. But he is not retreating. In fact, while the Union Army was slowly making their plans for this campaign, the rebels were quietly being reinforced. Bragg's army has grown to 70,000 men, and now it is Rosecrans who is in peril. His strategy has left his army overextended, scattered across more than 40 miles of unfamiliar mountainous terrain. Rosecrans' army begins to fall back towards Chattanooga, and when it reaches the banks of Chickamauga Creek, it finds a massive rebel force waiting for it.
3: So Chickamauga is a difficult battlefield in part because we still have rolling hills, higher ground, and we have a lot of woods, which makes things much more confusing. For much of the United States, it hadn't been mapped.
0: Without maps, local knowledge becomes essential.
3: It's another source of intelligence. As long as they supported the Confederacy, would be happy to show you where this road exists or this bridge is still intact or about how you might get to some place on the flank of the enemy without being seen.
0: But while the Confederates hold the home field advantage, many see their leader, Braxton Bragg, as a liability.
2: Famously difficult personality, hated by his troops for being a ferocious disciplinarian, disliked by his subordinates.
0: Nevertheless, by this point, a conflict somewhere near Chickamauga Creek appears inevitable. How will the U.S. forces perform in unfamiliar territory? Had Rosecrans waited too long to engage? On the rebel side, will Braxton Bragg be able to salvage the rebel position in the West and salvage his own reputation? Early on the morning of September 18th, Bragg sends his infantry marching towards Reed's and Alexander's bridges. He's trying to surprise the U.S. forces by hitting their flank at Lee and Gordon's Mills. Instead, he finds Federal horsemen barring the way. At 11 a.m., en route to Reed's Bridge, General Bushrod Johnson's Confederate infantry collides with Union Colonel Robert Minty's cavalry brigade. Fighting flares up, forcing Minty back, but he gives ground slowly, repeatedly forcing Johnson to deploy before fading back again. Johnson doesn't cross Chickamauga Creek until mid-afternoon, and Minty doesn't quit the field until after 4 o'clock p.m. Over at Alexander's Bridge, it's a similar story, with Union Colonel John T. Wilder's brigade of mounted infantry trying to control the river passage. Here, Rebel General William Walker's Reserve Corps attempts to force a crossing, but Wilder's men have something that the rebel fighters don't. Spencer repeating rifles. With these new weapons, a skilled marksman can fire off about 7 rounds in the same amount of time it would take his rival to fire off one. The rebels are sent back reeling. Walker will need to change course and find a crossing downstream.
1: So it starts innocently enough with the Confederates, you know, making presses at a couple of bridges, Reed's Bridge, Alexander's Bridge. But ultimately, the Confederate Army will cross Chickamauga Creek, and that's when it all gets real.
0: As darkness creeps in, another battle erupts along a nearby farm lane, pitting the rebel infantry against the Union's 21st Corps. Alerted to the trouble brewing to his north, Rosecrans meets with his most trusted subordinate, George Thomas, head of the 14th Corps, and a Virginian by birth. Rosecrans sends Thomas north along the Lafayette Road. The intent is to preserve the U.S. Army's line of retreat to Rossville and Chattanooga in case they come to need it. The troops march through the night, destined for a small clearing on Elijah Kelly's farmstead. The march is an ordeal. Drought has turned the road to dust, thickening the air, coating the soldiers' uniforms and lungs. All around them, the gauzy glow of campfires helps guide their path. Thomas barely reaches his position at Kelly Field before he learns that an enemy brigade is in the woods to his east, cut off from their army and vulnerable. Thomas sends General John Brannan's division to investigate. Absalom Baird's division goes along in support. At 7:30 that morning, Brannan's lead brigade stumbles into Nathan Bedford Forrest's Confederate cavalry. Nathan Bedford Forrest, never one to shy away from a fight, orders his men into line and sends for help. Confederate infantry arrives and the fighting spreads. Bragg has 25,000 men poised to attack. But with a federal battle force to his north, Bragg wants his flank secure before launching his main assault. He decides to send all of Walker's Reserve Corps, as well as General Ben Cheatham's division of Polk's Corps, to help. By 11 o'clock a.m., the fighting is surging back and forth across Winfrey Field. Rosecrans hurries in troops from the 20th and 21st Corps to support Thomas. By noon, both divisions are in action, driving at Walker's Confederates. Cheatham's command is large, more than 7,000 Confederate soldiers across 5 brigades. They hurry into the expanding fight, deploying in a wide arc around the east and south edges of Brock Field. Their advance is cut short by the Federals. The contest appears to be heading toward a bloody stalemate.
4: If there's one thing I've learned in my time as a crime writer, it's that there are a million and one motives for murder.
5: The first Assyrians came into view.
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0: Both sides have spent the morning feeding men into a fight neither commander planned for.
13: The Union fought at a massive disadvantage at the Battle of Chickamauga, mainly because the Union Army didn't expect a fight, and that made them throw troops into every position where the Confederates were attacking or where they might attack.
0: So far, the action has been confined to the trees and a few clearings east of the Lafayette Road. Neither Army commander can see the fight. Only the smoke and dust rising above the distant woods. Communications would play a major role in the outcome of the Battle of Chickamauga.
3: When we think about communications in the American Civil War, we really have three kinds. There's telegraph, but that's largely at the operational or strategic level, an army commander talking back to Washington, D.C. The next way you had is you have the beginning of the Signal Corps. They communicate largely with signal flags, or at night they use torches. But if there's a lot of trees, that becomes much more difficult. We're left to very rudimentary communications, which is to send a runner or a courier with a note. And because battlefields are extremely dangerous, if you really had a note to get through, you would send a courier, let him go about a minute, and then you would send another one, and then you would send one more with the expectation that they're not all going to make it.
13: You are sending men on horseback with often verbal orders, and sometimes those orders are to attack that woodline, that hill, get around that stream. But you're going to ride around in a half circle, and all of a sudden there's two woodlines, and there's three hills, and there's different streams. It is absolutely confusing for the messengers, for the generals, and all they're doing is trying to bring in all the information they can from their staffs and from their keen sense of what things sounded like. Is the battle going our way? Do we hear the Union huzzah, or do we hear that rebel yell?
0: Rosecrans now commits General Jefferson C. Davis's division near the Vineyard farmstead, sending him forward in hopes of finding a rebel flank and turning it. But here, there is no Confederate flank to turn. Instead, Davis is heading toward the very heart of Bragg's massed assault column. The only thing Davis can do is call for help. Rosecrans responds, and the two sides proceed to fight around Vineyard Field the rest of the day. Eight Federal brigades face off with seven Confederate brigades in the day's bloodiest fighting. The field will change hands four times before the exhausted combatants break off the action. West of Brockfield, another rebel division replaces Cheatham's tired troops. General A.P. Stewart's three brigades slam into a U.S. Army line, driving them back as well. And by 4 p.m., across the Lafayette Road, Rosecrans realizes that his center is in crisis. His army is nearly split in two. George Thomas plugs the gap using troops from the Union left. These are Brannan and Baird's men, who are still recovering from the morning fight. Then, Rosecrans also commits his last reserve, General James Negley's division. Stewart's Confederates are finally pushed back. By dusk, after nearly 12 hours of continuous bloodletting, the two sides appear ready to back down. But then, Bragg's decision to transfer General John Breckinridge from the south to the north end of his line produces one last assault. And with that, the ghastly day's fighting comes to an end. Before long, news from the front lines would reach President Lincoln.
13: Civil War armies enjoyed speed of light communications. You could have telegraphic communications from the Chickamauga battlefield or very close to it, all the way back to Chattanooga and thence back to Washington, D.C. instantly.
3: So people often talk about that Abraham Lincoln lives in the telegraph office, because he's dying to get information about what's happening out on the field. But in most cases, as we know from most battlefields, first reports tend to be wrong. And they all tend to be delayed. Because if you have a commander who's fighting a battle, his first responsibility is to fight the battle.
0: Whether or not Lincoln chose to inject himself into the battle, he was at least keeping track of his army's progress.
14: and his general's performance. Back in Georgia, both sides sleep on their arms, but night brings no comfort. 8,000 comrades have fallen so far. The temperatures plunge below freezing, and with the enemy so close, both sides prohibit fires. Thousands had dropped their packs at the opening guns and now find themselves without blankets. U.S. Army General Rosecrans calls a council of war. He and his generals cluster in a nearby cabin to recap the day's events and try to predict what the next day will bring. Thomas, worried about the gap between his left flank and his forces to the north, repeatedly urges Rosecrans to strengthen the left. Thomas also asks for the return of his last division under Negley. Rosecrans agrees, but in doing so, threatens to expose his right flank. On the other side of the field, Bragg decides against calling a council of war. Such gatherings have failed him in the past. However, he will enter the next day with a surprise for the Union Army. General James Longstreet has made his way from Gettysburg and is nearing the field. Bragg decides to divide his army into two wings, 6 divisions under Longstreet, and the remaining 5 assigned to Leonidas Polk. The battle plan remains unchanged. The army will attack and drive the Federals south, away from Chattanooga. Bragg intends to begin at dawn. General D.H. Hill's corps will lead the rebel attack with divisions under Breckinridge and Claiborne. But before the first shot is fired, there is a problem. The Confederates' communications break down. Hill never received Bragg's message.
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2: Consequently, Bragg, in the saddle at first light, doesn't hear the sounds of Hill's men. The rebel plans have miscarried. Rosecrans is also up early. In fact, he's been up all night.
3: He's everywhere on the field. You could see him trying to do too much himself, and one thing he sacrifices is sleep. And many of us can go without sleep for some period of time, but none of us is as sharp that next day.
2: At 6:30, he meets with Thomas, who again asks for Negley. Moving Negley's position will take some effort. Negley is in the Union line and must be replaced before he can move. Finding those replacements will take precious time. While they wait, the men in the ranks start building breastworks. At 9:30, the Confederates attack with two-thirds of Hill's corps. They are bloodily repulsed, but two of the brigades overlap Thomas's line and turn the Union left, just as Thomas had feared. They strike out into Kelly Field, and for a moment, the whole Union army is in peril. But then the Federals push back the assault. Reinforcements hurry northward at last. At 11:30, Hill's rebels fall back. For Thomas, though the danger is averted, the crisis only increases his desire for reinforcements. Rosecrans establishes a new headquarters on a knoll overlooking the Dyer Orchard. It is one of the few areas on this heavily wooded field that offers any vantage point. Getting his lines in order proves frustrating for the Union commander. Rosecrans then orders Tom Wood's division into line. Wood, with only two brigades, asks for a third and cautions that artillery is of little use among the dense trees. Meanwhile, to the east, 10,800 rebels await the order to advance. These are James Longstreet's men assembled into an attack column five lines deep. They know nothing of the confusion plaguing the Union fighters west of the Lafayette Road. Indeed, they have their own communication difficulties to work through. Bragg's orders are overdue, but Longstreet is experienced and uses that extra time well, fine-tuning his columns. Bushrod Johnson's men will again spearhead the Confederate assault. The sounds of battle to the north draw nearer. At 10:45, the U.S. Army's Tom Wood receives an urgent dispatch. Rosecrans orders him to close up on the left and link up with General Joseph Reynolds' division. The Army commander is trying to close a gap he thinks has been opened when General John Brannan's men pull out at the behest of George Thomas. In reality, there is no gap. Once again, poor communications are wreaking havoc on the battlefield. And now Wood is caught, having to decide between an order from his superior and knowing what he knows in his gut to be true. He realizes that if he moves, he will open a new gap in the Union line. But McCook urges Wood to move and promises to fill the resulting gap himself. Wood departs just as Longstreet sends his column forward. The timing of his maneuver is disastrous. The last of Tom Wood's brigade is caught in the move and overrun. Union General Jefferson C. Davis's already battered division, next in line to the south, stands no chance. His command is crushed by a Confederate force five times its size. Half a mile to the rear, Philip Sheridan's Union division is the next to shatter under the impact. Within an hour, a third of the Union army is driven off the field. The soldiers, including William Rosecrans himself, flee to Chattanooga. The Confederates soon learn that many Union troops are still on the battlefield. On a high ridge near the modest farm of George Snodgrass, scattered Union troops begin to coalesce into a defense around the leadership of Generals Thomas, Wood, and Brennan. If these last defenders are dislodged, then the Union disaster will be complete. A first Confederate assault fails, and more rebels are sent to add weight to the next effort. Thomas, realizing the crisis of the battle is at hand, establishes a new headquarters behind the Snodgrass Cabin. At 2 o'clock p.m., Union reinforcements arrive. These are Gordon Granger's men of the Union Reserve Corps, who have been holding Rossville. With the battle raging to the south, Granger had decided to march toward the sound of the guns. His arrival couldn't be better timed. His men repulse a second assault on what is now being called Horseshoe Ridge, scrambling up one side of the heights while rebels race for the top from the other. They meet at the top of the crest amidst a terrific roar of musketry. More rebel assaults are flung back. One Union soldier described Thomas's impact on the field by declaring that he seemed to transform men into whole platoons.
3: This will be Thomas's moment. This will be what will make him famous. He will be remembered for the Battle of Chickamauga.
2: At 4 p.m., Longstreet commits his last reserve, Preston's division. It, too, is checked, but now the Union is critically short of ammunition. George Thomas, later nicknamed the Rock of Chickamauga, realizes he cannot resist any further, and despite the pleas of some subordinates, decides he must retreat to Rossville. That retreat begins in Kelly Field, where a lull has set in. As the Federals pull back, however, Polk's right wing pushes forward in a final effort. Russian-born Union General John Turchin leads his brigade in a daring counterattack, opening an escape route for the remaining four Union divisions clustered around the Kelly farmstead. Most of those Federals will get away, but rebel pincers will close on elements of Absalom Baird's division, already suffering badly from the previous day's effort. Hundreds of U.S. Army soldiers are captured. On Horseshoe Ridge, a similar situation unfolds. Preston's Confederates make a final effort to take the hills just as the Union retreat begins. In the very center of the Union line, the forgotten 22nd Michigan, 21st and 89th Ohio are overrun by two.
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2: It is now dark. The rest of Thomas's force, elements of seven Union divisions, slip away to Rossville, taking up strong new positions on Missionary Ridge. The Battle of Chickamauga is finally over.
3: So the Battle of Chickamauga consequences are severalfold. First of all, it's the second bloodiest battle of the Civil War. It takes place in September of 1863. That's the fall after Gettysburg and Vicksburg, when we thought in the Union that the war might be over.
2: Instead, the Confederates earn a glimmer of hope. And the Union side is left wondering what happened.
4: And William Rosecrans is absolutely exhausted at the time when the great emergency comes, right when he needs his mental acuity the most, and that will leave a black mark upon his career.
2: 35,000 men have fallen, killed, wounded, or missing. 18,500 in rebel uniforms, and another 16,500 wearing those of the U.S. Army. Over the next 2 days, the Union Army retreats back into Tennessee. Although he won the battle, Braxton Bragg is criticized for allowing his reeling adversaries to escape. Abraham Lincoln, meanwhile, continues to follow the action from a distance. While he tries to leave the battle planning to his generals, there is one move he will now make that will directly change the outcome of the war.
4: Lincoln knows who he wants at Chattanooga. He wants the victor at Fort Donelson. He wants the victor at the Battle of Shiloh. He wants the victor who had captured Vicksburg, Mississippi. He wants U.S. Grant.
3: This is the final straw for Abraham Lincoln to now bring Ulysses S. Grant east and make him the commanding general of all armies, to be promoted to lieutenant general, the first since George Washington.
4: Whether he deserves the credit or not, things happen after Grant arrives. The siege is lifted. The Union win battle after battle, engagement after engagement in and around Chattanooga, and the Confederates are pushed back into Georgia. Abraham Lincoln has found his man.
2: From here, the battlegrounds will move eastward, but there is still some 18 months of difficult combat to come, fighting that will see tens of thousands more young Americans killed, maimed, or injured, while civilians struggle to maintain their will as they await the next dispatch from the front lines.

0: 1864. The American Civil War has entered its fourth year. The previous year's fighting saw major U.S. military victories at Gettysburg, Vicksburg, and in Tennessee. And now, Abraham Lincoln aims to maintain Union momentum by entrusting the command of all U.S. armies to one man, Ulysses S. Grant. Grant has been victorious throughout the West, but some question how he will perform on the rebel-held battlegrounds of Virginia and against the Confederacy's legendary general, Robert E. Lee. That question will be answered during the bloodiest phase of the entire war, 6 weeks of constant fighting that will come to be known as the Overland Campaign.
1: The Overland Campaign was a brutal grind of a campaign.
2: Both sides had gotten very good at the business of killing one another.
0: But amidst this bloodshed, one side will finally take control of the war. Today, they are vast, tranquil stretches of farm field, forest, and protected land. But once, these landscapes witnessed the horror of war. This is their story. This is Battlefield America. Ulysses Grant, now the highest-ranking general since George Washington, comes to the nation's capital with a plan to win the war. It is immediately

0: line of effort moving towards Mobile, William Sherman moving towards Atlanta, Ben Butler coming up the peninsula on the back door of Richmond, Franz Sigel going down the Shenandoah Valley, and Grant, who will travel with the Army of the Potomac, headed towards Richmond.
1: Grant's plan highlights one of the key advantages the Union Army has over its rebel counterparts.
0: The Union will only tap into about 40% of its draft-age available males. So the Union Army is healthy. For the Confederacy, they tap into 80% of their draft-aged available males. They're running out of manpower, and maybe more importantly, they're starting to run out of leadership to lead those men in battle.
1: Civil War generals were expected to physically lead their soldiers into battle, often on horseback. This made them ready targets for their opponents.
0: When we think just about the Battle of Gettysburg and all the generals that are there, Union and Confederate, by the time the war is over, 82% of them will be killed or wounded.
1: Nevertheless, the Confederates are buoyed by one important detail.
2: The Confederates have the guy they want in command, General Robert E. Lee, who has emerged as not only the most important Confederate general, but probably the most important Confederate thing. Lee came to embody the Confederacy and was seen as the hope for victory.
1: Even with their desperate supply situation and their army outnumbered nearly 2-1, Lee understands that there is a way to end the war in the Confederacy's favor. If he can trap Grant in a drawn-out, messy fight, he might imperil Lincoln's 1864 re-election chances. That election is just months away.
3: Now, for President Lincoln and for Grant, when Grant launches the Overland campaign in early May of 1864, neither of them really want the press to be hot on their heels, just because Grant has an idea for how that campaign might go and the kinds of aggression and, honestly, the kinds of bloodshed that's going to come.
1: Grant had been criticized for the high casualty counts his armies had suffered in previous battles like Shiloh and Vicksburg. Further bloodshed would challenge the will of voters who are now being courted by candidates promising to make peace with the South, allowing the practice of slavery to continue. As the Union Army breaks camp on the evening of May 3rd, neither soldier nor general can foresee the horrors that lie ahead. The fighting in the coming weeks will kill and wound more of them than at any other time in American history. Grant begins by testing Lee's right flank using coastal waterways to supply his army. To carry out this plan, Grant will need to push through a 70-square-mile tract known simply and fittingly as the Wilderness.
0: The Wilderness is an interesting place in Virginia. It's a stretch of second and third growth woods. There's few roads and fewer open fields. It's a dense undergrowth. It might be one of the worst places to have a battle. But there's opportunity, certainly for Robert E. Lee's army, who's outnumbered and outgunned by the Union Army.
1: Grant hopes he can slip through the Wilderness before Lee reacts. Lee does not allow this to happen. He sees that Grant's right is vulnerable and moves with Richard Ewell's 2nd Corps on the Orange Turnpike and A.P. Hill's 3rd Corps on the Plank Road. James Longstreet's Corps, recently arrived from East Tennessee, pushes to join the rebel effort.
2: Here is Lee facing a very dogged Grant for the first time, learning how Grant works. And here is Grant facing Lee for the first time. During the fighting, Grant, you could say, is almost a wreck. You could say he is chain-smoking cigars, whittling sticks out of stress, and also trying to, at the same time, control his subordinates' fear that Robert E. Lee would do a double somersault and land in his rear.
1: Morning, May 5th. Armies collide along two separate roads divided by a dense treescape. For the U.S. Army, Governor Warren's 5th and John Sedgwick's 6th Corps go into position on the right, centered around a clearing called Saunders Field. While Hancock's 2nd Corps occupies the strategic Brock Road intersection. Bitter but inconclusive fighting rages until dark. Grant prepares to deliver what he expects to be a

0: decisive blow come morning. Meanwhile, the Confederates, exhausted and disorganized, anxiously await Longstreet's arrival. The Union attack begins at 5 a.m. Warren and Sedgwick are quickly contained on the turnpike. Hancock crushes a ragged Confederate line on Plank Road, and the day appears lost for Lee. Longstreet's arrival turns the tide for the rebels as his brigades push Hancock back. But then Longstreet is badly wounded. His attack loses momentum. After a pause, Lee strikes again on the Brock Road. The fighting rages, but determined Union counterattacks drive the rebels back. The fighting ignites scattered fires across the dry woods. Wounded, immobilized soldiers perish in the flames. Later that afternoon, Georgian John B. Gordon launches a vigorous attack on the Union's exposed right flank, capturing many prisoners. Darkness ends the affair before further damage can be done.
1: If there's one thing I've learned in my time as a crime writer, it's that there are a million and one motives for murder.
2: The first Assyrians came into view.
3: This is the story of when Britain was in the eye of the storm.
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0: both sides fortify their positions. Miles of earthworks and trenches are carved into the landscape. Soldiers are exhausted. Stalemate ensues. Nearly 30,000 have been killed, wounded, or captured. The three-day fight in the wilderness is the fourth bloodiest battle of the war so far. But then, after the fighting stops, an unexpected twist.
1: Grant will do something that no other commanders of the Union armies before him had done, continue onward toward the enemy, almost immediately moving directly toward Spotsylvania, where another battle awaited both armies.
2: He knows that this war needs to have an aggressive finish. It is costing the United States government millions. We're losing soldiers in the field from disease far more than we're losing soldiers on the battlefield from wounds. He knows he has to get the war done as quickly as possible.
1: Grant is demonstrating exactly who he is, a dogged commander who, even in failure, will continue to push on.
0: Both commanders are learning about the other. Grant discovers that Lee's army is more formidable than any opponent he has faced. Against Lee, open flanks quickly lead to embarrassing reversals. Grant will ensure that this does not happen again during this campaign. Lee realizes his opponent is a man of different character. Seemingly unfazed by bloodshed, Grant charges ahead where those before him would have retreated. Perhaps Grant understood something about his soldiers that his predecessors didn't. As the army pushes southward toward Richmond, Union morale skyrockets. Warren's 5th Corps leads the advance, but they are intercepted by Confederate cavalry. Warren reaches a clearing near the Spotsylvania Courthouse called Laurel Hill. Like Grant, Lee refuses to back down. The path ahead is blocked by Joseph B. Kershaw's veteran division. Confederate forces quickly dig in, creating a strong defensive position. George Meade, commander of the Union's Army of the Potomac, orders Sedgwick's 6th Corps to support Warren. They attack the Confederate position at Laurel Hill. It does not go well. Delays and concentrated rebel fire halt the attack. As the balance of both armies reach the crossroads, soldiers dig miles of battle lines.
1: The armies are composed of veterans at this point. Veterans who not only knew how to attack, but they also knew how to erect fortifications.
3: One of the expressions we talk about, the Civil War is the last of the old war and first of the new. By 1864, if troops stop for more than 5 minutes, they dig in.
0: Then Union Cavalry Commander Philip Sheridan cuts loose on a raid towards Richmond. Grant hopes this move will force Confederate cavalry hero Jeb Stuart into a showdown.
2: Jeb Stuart played a huge role in creating effective cavalry campaigns, certainly winning against Union cavalry numerous times. He means a lot to the South militarily.
0: 3 days later, the two horsemen collide at Yellow Tavern. A sharp skirmish ensues. The duel leaves Jeb Stuart mortally wounded. Heavy skirmishing continues through May 9th as Union soldiers probe the surrounding wilderness, trying to determine the position of Lee's army. Amidst the confusion, General John Sedgwick, beloved commander of the Union 6th Corps, is struck down by a sharpshooter's bullet. Meanwhile, Grant receives reinforcements from Ambrose Burnside's 9th Corps. He orders Burnside to advance on Spotsylvania along the Fredericksburg Road. This forces Lee to bend back his right flank, creating a bulge in his lines, dubbed the Mule Shoe. Elsewhere, Lee continues to entrench. But the vulnerability of the so-called Mule Shoe won't be lost on the opposing generals. The Confederates have positioned their artillery to rain crossfire upon any attacking column. Horatio Wright, now in command of the 6th Corps, spies a weak point in the Confederate line and orders Colonel Emory Upton to go after it. with 12 hand-picked regiments. The carefully planned attack advances in lines 4 regiments deep. It's an innovative strategy.
1: Upton is going to assemble, instead of a long line, a wedge moving across a field where only the guys in front could shoot, but the guys in back, somewhat protected by the human flesh in front of them, can get to the enemy line a little bit faster. And to some degree, it worked.
0: Upton's men burst out of the trees a mere 200 yards from the

0: assemble, instead of a long line, a wedge moving across a field where only the guys in front could shoot, but the guys in back, somewhat protected by the human flesh in front of them, can get to the enemy line a little bit faster, and to some degree, it worked.
1: Upton's men burst out of the trees a mere 200 yards from the rebel lines. They capture nearly 1,000 rebels, but they don't receive any support. Confederate reinforcements force Upton's attackers to retreat, abandoning their dead and wounded.
2: Schacht felt that the heavyweight Nazi was stepping on his toes and using his position to enrich and promote himself as much as Germany.
3: Whatever was successfully accomplished under the four-year plan was nothing but the continuation of measures I had inaugurated as Minister for Economic Affairs. At the end of 1937, I had linked them up with the four-year plan and with industry. When the founding of the Hermann Göring Works took me completely by surprise.
2: Göring had lost no time in exploiting the four-year plan for personal gain. When concerns were raised by German armaments manufacturers about the quality of Germany's main iron ore reserves in the Harz Mountains, Göring not only forbade the use of better quality imported ore from abroad, but founded a new state-run iron ore smelting company named Reichswerk Hermann Göring, from which he would take a healthy slice of the profits. Although a number of German industrialists were concerned by Göring's megalomania and corruption, one who was not, and who was profiting even more than Göring, was coal and steel magnate Friedrich Flick. A self-made man who built his own industrial empire from the ground up, Flick was one of the 25 present at the secret meeting of the 20th of February, 1933. At that time, Flick contributed a donation of 100,000 marks. He would make that an annual donation. Like many other industrialists, Flick would get contracts for the governmental rearmament program. But he would become more intimately involved with the Nazi regime when his representative, Otto Steinbrink, introduced him to Reichsfuhrer SS Heinrich Himmler. Flick quickly became an ardent supporter of the Reichsfuhrer SS.
4: Wir in diesem Freundeskreis des Reichsführers SS waren einige prominente und auch einige weniger prominente deutsche Unternehmer und Vorstandsmitglieder deutscher Unternehmen vertreten. 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
2: Himmler had watched enviously as his bitter rival for Hitler's attention, Göring, had become overlord of German economic affairs. Ironically, however, when Göring became responsible for the new four-year plan, he found he needed the nationwide organization of the SS to administer it. The SS would also be useful in liaising with financiers like Friedrich Flick, who would agree to supply the millions of tons of coal to the Reichswerk Hermann Göring furnaces. A casualty of the newfound cooperation between Himmler and Göring on the coordination of the German economy was Hjalmar Schacht. Schacht had antagonized Göring by raising his concerns about Göring's stewardship of the economy with Hitler. Now, with Himmler in his camp, Göring was able to swiftly sideline Schacht, who, as a consolation, was allowed to remain president of the Reichsbank for the moment.
5: I don't think Hitler was a good manager. I think that, you know, his technique was to give about four people the same job and let them fight over doing it. And you have so many people competing to try and get the attention of Hitler. There's no proper delegation. There's no proper management.
2: With Schacht out of the way, Göring had successfully consolidated his position as sole and supreme head of the German economy and industry. In his typically bombastic way, he couldn't resist a parting shot at the humiliated Schacht, delivered in a farewell phone call from his palatial office in the Ministry for Economic Affairs.
3: Herr Schacht, I am

0: Now sitting in your chair.
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0: Germany, November 1937. For the past year, the nation's expanding economy has been under the control of one of Hitler's closest henchmen, Hermann Göring. But despite its rate of growth, it is still hampered by several major problems. Its self-sufficiency and protectionist approach has meant replacing high-quality imported raw materials with inferior domestic ones. And to match the exacting demands of the four-year plan and the rate of rearmament, the German treasury has to borrow heavily, and the country is now deeply in debt.
1: You know, what you've got to look at is the fact that it's recovering because it's on credit. He's borrowing a lot of money, and the only way he's going to be able to pay that money back is, frankly, by territorial expansion. Actually, that means invading other countries and pillaging them.
0: On March 12, 1938, German troops annex its small neighbor Austria without firing a single shot. After 25 years away from his native country, Adolf Hitler symbolically uses the border crossing at Braunau am Inn, his birth town, to make his triumphant entry. Thousands of enthusiastic Austrians welcome home their favorite son.
2: There was a really warm reception for the Nazis in many parts of Austria, not just in Hitler's hometown, but in Vienna. The Nazis were greeted very warmly in many places. Although now they will say that, no, we were the first victim of Nazism.
0: As personally satisfying as it was for Hitler to unite the country of his birth with his adopted nation, the Anschluss would be hugely advantageous to the German economy and to Hermann Göring personally.
3: Zum einen, das Deutsche Reich profitierte von den Gold- und Devisenreserven Österreichs, die sich sofort einverleibten. Zum zweiten profitierte das Deutsche Reich von den Arbeitskräftereserven der österreichischen Wirtschaft.
0: At the same time as expanding its borders and asset-stripping neighboring countries, the Nazi Reich was also further extending its policies of Aryanization, enabling it to seize more Jewish businesses and savings.
2: Aryanization was a very well-developed and well-orchestrated program. Adolf Eichmann had developed a very efficient strategy to essentially steal everything from Jews who wanted to leave at first Austria and then Germany.
1: So then they would go to a business, be it an apartment store, a Jewish newspaper, and say, look, you can do one of two things. You can either sell out to us at about a tenth of its value, but we'll give you the money and we'll give you a ticket to France and you'll still be able to continue your lifestyle, or you're going to be thrown in a concentration camp. Take your pick.
4: In Germany, it was a fairly long process, starting from 1933 and increasing as the 1930s went on, but not so immediate. In Austria, it went very quickly after the Anschluss in 1938, and within a few months, businesses had been seized in what were called wild Aryanizations, and then it was completed by the Property Transfer Office from the middle of 1938 onwards.
0: At this stage, the Nazis had not yet enacted the final solution to the Jewish question. For the fortunate few, there was still a way out of the German Reich, as long as you agreed to hand over any and all possessions to the German state.
2: The family that I wrote about, the Hammersfelds, I saw their Aryanization documents, and it's really heartbreaking because everything from, you know, broken emerald ring or piano was on that list. And you couldn't leave the country unless you surrendered absolutely everything.
4: The Nazis benefited from Jewish immigration by applying a flight tax, which took away 25% of their property on emigration. And they also got much more when the Jews attempted to transfer currency, as this was subjected to up to an 80% surcharge on anything they tried to transfer.
0: As the pressure for Aryanization increased between 1935 and 1938, it was not uncommon for Jews to sell businesses to Aryan managers whom they thought they could trust and caretake the business until they were allowed to return.
2: So all of these Jews at this time who had businesses thought that the Nazis maybe it's a passing phase. Okay, we'll comply with Aryanization rules, and I will on paper give over my business to my Aryan manager in the hopes that when I return from wherever I'm going.
4: But unfortunately, once the transfer was completed, then they were completely at the mercy of those former partners, and there was nothing they could do if they got kicked out. And then secondly, the money that was given to them from any sales were also put into blocked accounts, so they had no real access to that either.
0: In Austria, this process intensified after Goering declared the compulsory registration of Jewish property as part of his four-year plan.
2: The Reich main security office was like a clearinghouse. They would essentially give you an exit visa to leave your own country. But it was like a factory. You went in, you were robbed of all of your possessions, you submitted, you know, and again, on paper, and then at the end, you got your paperwork to leave, if you were lucky.
4: The Nazi Party controlled the process of Aryanization very carefully. For example, the Gau economic administrators had the right to decide who would get a particular property by controlling the Aryanization process, and therefore it was mainly given to Nazi Party members, and this led to a lot of corruption.
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The ideological and economic persecution of the Jews went hand in hand. On November 9, 1938, incited by Goebbels' anti-Semitic propaganda, members of the SA, aided by civilians, carried out the largest and most vicious of their pogroms against the Jews.

0: Kristallnacht, or the Night of Broken Glass, hundreds of Jewish properties, businesses, and synagogues systematically burnt to the ground. Much of the shop windows destroyed were insured by Aryan landlords that rented these shops to Jews. And now these Aryans were claiming their money back, leaving some German insurance companies at risk of collapse. Goering was furious with Goebbels.
1: Freud, ihr sagt in einer internen Besprechung, hättet ihr mal lieber ein paar Juden totgeschlagen, als die Schaufensterscheiben zu erschlagen, die wir dann mit importiertem belgischem Glas wieder reparieren müssen.
0: Goering came up with a neat solution. He decided to hold the Jews responsible for the violence and demanded that they pay 1 million Reichsmarks via additional direct taxation by way of reparation.
2: They imposed a wealth tax on all Jews, which they had to pay over 18 months in 5 installments. This took away 25% of all Jewish wealth. That's over a billion Reichsmark, and it was seen as a punitive tax for the events of Kristallnacht, although, of course, the Jews were not responsible for that at all. They were the victims.
0: In a bid to protect at least some of their assets, some Jews would send them to Switzerland, where they thought the secrecy of its banking system could keep some of their possessions out of the Nazis' reach. Although even this was not foolproof.
3: What became really gross was that the Gestapo would send, you know, these agents into Switzerland, often with a coerced power of attorney from a, you know, somebody they had put in a concentration camp, and they would present these powers of attorney and say, oh, I'm so-and-so's representative, and I'm here to take, you know, all of their assets out of the bank.
0: Having marched into Austria and then in October 1938 into Sudetenland to little more than a murmur of protest from the international community, Hitler was preparing to expand his search for territory and resources. On March 15th, 1939, Hitler mobilized his troops and took the rest of Czechoslovakia. As in Austria, the German army met little resistance, and the international community abandoned the Czech government to its fate. Czechoslovakia had some of the most developed industries of the former Austro-Hungarian Empire, as well as important reserves of coal in the region of Silesia, all of which were quickly seized and put under Reich control. Czechoslovakia's advanced aeronautical, armaments, and automotive industries allowed the country to have one of the most well-equipped armed forces in the interwar period. And since there was no confrontation, the Germans could confiscate a vast array of military equipment, enough to arm 30 divisions, half of the German army. But there was one thing the Reich could not immediately get hold of: the sizable Czech gold reserves.
3: The Bank for International Settlements. The Bank for International Settlements was a bank that was set up after the First World War to collect German reparation payments. And so each of the countries involved in that war had accounts there.
0: In 1939, the governor of the Bank of England, Montagu Norman, was a close friend of his counterpart at the Reichsbank, Hjalmar Schacht. When, only a few days after the transfer of the Czech gold reserves to the Bank of England, Schacht requested that Norman deliver the Czech gold reserves to the BIS, and for the BIS to then transfer the reserves to the Reichsbank. Norman willingly agreed. None of the other participants in the BIS dared protest. What Hitler wanted, Hitler got.
3: You know, he was a Nazi sympathizer, and he didn't protect it. So this was one of the ways that they used a bank that was set up for the purposes of collecting reparations from the Germans after the First World War. They used it in their vast money laundering web. I mean, it's actually quite brilliant what they did.
0: Brilliant, but utterly illegal and corrupt. By the summer of 1939, Adolf Hitler was the absolute ruler of a Reich that was expanding, unopposed, across Europe. He had been aided and abetted by a slavishly corrupt inner circle, unscrupulous industrialists and financiers, and the growing might of the German armed forces.
4: Not that Hitler is controlled by the army or by big business. He's always a free agent in that cartel. But of course, they have an enormous amount of weight at certain points in influencing his policies. They don't control his policies. Hitler's not the puppet of the army or the puppet of big business, but he's a partner with them.
0: But despite the rapacious growth of its economy, the German Reich's financial and trade deficit had ballooned to unimaginable proportions. To satisfy the monster he had created, Hitler would need to expand Germany's borders much further and steal much more.

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0: 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So you'll never miss a beat. Just sit back and listen.

0: the Stuarts, a bloody reign, is an evocation of the extraordinary era when these four Stuart kings lived through turbulent times. Catholic versus Protestant. Parliament against King. The English Civil War. Europe torn apart by religious conflict. The plague, the Great Fire of London, and finally, a Catholic king fled his country and his throne. James II, the Catholic king of a Protestant country, was a disaster waiting to happen. The Stuarts' reign had begun with James I, then Charles I. Their belief in the divine right of kings ultimately led to their downfall. At the Restoration, Charles II became a popular, if outrageous, monarch. The kingdom remained simmering with Catholic versus Protestant sentiment. King James II was a last, desperate attempt at a Stuart monarchy.
1: I think history is very tough on James II. He was a very brave, headstrong figure, a very good soldier, very good admiral. But unfortunately, being so pig-headedly Roman Catholic was the undoing of him.
2: He goes on an all-out, very rapid process of Catholicisation. This completely wrecks the popular base of his power that he'd enjoyed in his first year.
3: He was in some ways a very competent person, but he threw it away for no particular reason, but it was absolutely extraordinary.
1: James II just thought he was going to do his bit as a Catholic king, and it went spectacularly wrong.

0: King Charles II died on the 6th of February 1685. He had ruled over England, Wales, Scotland and Ireland for a quarter of a century, following the restoration of the monarchy after the collapse of Oliver Cromwell's Commonwealth. Charles converted to the Catholic faith on his deathbed, and he would be succeeded by his younger brother, King James II, a man who had been Catholic for nearly two decades. In a country that was now officially Protestant, this was a grave concern. James II's reign would not last long. In this series, we've examined the reign of the four Stuart monarchs through the lives of the Wynne family, who lived here at Gwydir Castle in North Wales. The Wynnes owned hundreds of acres of land surrounding the castle, and they prospered enormously during the Stuart era. It all began with John Wynne, who inherited the Wynne estate in 1580, during the reign of the earliest Stuart monarch, King James I. John would be knighted, and the family would be honoured with the title of baronet. During King Charles I's reign, Gwydir was overseen by John Wynne's son, Sir Owen and Sir Richard. It was at this point that the connection between the Wynne family and the ruling Stuart dynasty was strongest of all, as Sir Richard Wynne was a close personal friend of King Charles I. But then, civil war broke out and the king was beheaded. Sir Richard Wynne never recovered and died just a few months after he witnessed his friend and king being publicly executed. Sir Owen Wynne had to care for the estate with his wife, Lady Grace, during the challenging period of Oliver Cromwell's rule. With the restoration of the monarchy and the return of King Charles II, the Wynnes would prosper once again, this time with Sir Owen's son, Sir Richard Wynne the Younger, back in the restored royal court. However, Sir Richard Wynne the Younger had no male heirs, meaning the estate passed to his daughter, Mary, known to everyone as Mally. Along with her grandmother, Lady Grace, it was her job to maintain the Wynne estate in the new era of the Restoration.
1: Lady Sarah dies of the plague in 1671. She's very young. And then in 1674, at the age of 39, Sir Richard dies as well. So it's too young. And that means that they only have one child. That's the lovely Lady Mary. And at the age of 17, she is suddenly the heiress of a vast estate. And the person who becomes the sort of grand choreographer of all of this is her grandmother, Lady Grace Wynne, who survives as the matriarch, this powerful figure of the past. And she brokers marriage deal after marriage deal until she finds the one that is acceptable. And the one that's acceptable turns out to be the young Lord Willoughby Dereasby, Robert Barty.
0: Mally married Robert Barty in 1678, later the Duke of Ancaster and Member of Parliament. The baronetcy that the Wynne family had gained during the reign of King James I could not be transferred to the female line, and so that was given to a junior branch of the Wynne family, and the Bertys acquired the Gwydir estate.
1: From that moment, the direct connection of the Wynnes to the land and the landscape and the people of North Wales stops, because it becomes a secondary estate. It becomes an additional part of the Willoughby Dereasby Empire, which was in itself quite huge. They were a Lincolnshire family based at Grimsthorpe Castle. Lord Willoughby Dereasby goes on to become the Earl and then the Duke of Ancaster and Caerstefan, so he becomes very important.
0: The Wynne family, once so powerful, was now losing influence and status, and so were the Stuarts. For most of his life, King James II had never expected to become king. He'd been born in St. James's Palace in London in 1633, the second son of King Charles I and his wife Henrietta Maria. James held the title of the Duke of York from birth. During the English Civil War, he'd been confined by Parliament to his birthplace, St. James's Palace, while his father fought a losing battle with the Royalist forces. At the age of 15, James managed to sneak away from his confines, disguised as a woman, and made it all the way to The Hague in the Netherlands. Continental Europe would be where James would spend much of his life. When his father was executed in 1649, when James was only 16, his elder brother was proclaimed king by the royalists and the parliaments of Scotland and Ireland. Charles was even crowned in Scotland in 1651, but the Stuart family was unable to reclaim England, and eventually Oliver Cromwell prevailed, becoming the undisputed ruler of a new Commonwealth. Charles and his brother James sought exile in France, their mother's homeland, and it was during this time abroad that James was exposed to the beliefs and the ceremonies of the Catholic religion. As time went by, he was drawn to that faith with greater and greater conviction. James even served in the French army, but France chose to ally itself with Oliver Cromwell. The Stuart family made an alliance with Spain as a result, and James switched over to the Spanish forces and battled his previous French colleagues.
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0: James learnt to be a soldier, and he'd fought first for the French and then for the Spanish. He'd fought for the French until he was driven out of the French army by the treaty by which Cromwell allied with France against Spain. But he just flipped over and went and fought for the Spanish side. And in fact, in the last of the great battles of the New Model Army, Battle of the Dunes up in France and Belgium, the English armies of Cromwell, one of the people fighting against him was James. He was on the battlefield.
1: James was considered a brave fighter and was on the brink of accepting the rank of admiral in the Spanish Navy when the collapse of Cromwell's protectorate in England rapidly changed those Stuart prospects. James declined the Spanish offer. Within months, his brother would reclaim the English throne. James returned to London and was soon appointed Lord High Admiral of the Navy. He became one of his brother's closest advisors and was widely praised for his tireless efforts to extinguish the Great Fire of London. But in private, his religious allegiances were shifting. His wife, Anne Hyde, had converted to the Catholic religion almost as soon as the couple had returned to London. By the late 1660s, James had converted as well.
0: We now know that James was formally received in the Catholic Church in 1668. He continues to attend Protestant services for a few years, but news about his going privately to Catholic Mass, Catholic confessors and so on, was leaking out. And by 1676, James comes out. So then you have a crisis that the heir to the throne is going to be a Catholic. Therefore, there is a huge political campaign to prevent it.
2: Well, I think history is very tough on James II. We tend to forget all about him, except the disaster of his 3 years as a king. He was a very brave, headstrong figure. He was a very good soldier, very good admiral, and had fought bravely, and he had a lot of qualities. But unfortunately, being so pig-headedly Roman Catholic was the undoing of him.
1: ...1673 was a critical year in the life of the future King James II. His first wife, Anne Hyde, who converted to the Catholic faith long before him, died in 1671, and James was about to marry his second wife, Mary of Medina. 1673 was also the year of the Test Act. This was a penal law voted in by Parliament, and it required all civil and military officials to take an oath that declared their allegiance to the Anglican Church. James was in an impossible position. He couldn't betray his principles and make such an oath. He refused, resigned as Lord High Admiral. Well, there had been rumours abounding that he converted to the Catholic faith and he was now married to a Catholic bride from Italy. Those rumours now seemed confirmed by James' refusal to make that oath required by the Test Act.
3: The difficulty with James II was everyone knew he was Catholic. It was not something he could hide, and not something he wanted to hide either. I mean, obviously, when push came to shove at the Test Act, he had to just resign as commission as admiral. And that meant he was OK, because he didn't have to do any signing, he didn't have to do any oathing.
1: The fact that James's elder brother, King Charles II, had no legitimate heirs with his wife, Catherine of Braganza, that meant James was next in line for the throne. He became the focus of numerous conspiracy theories. Many suspected there were plots to assassinate Charles, replace him with James. Anti-Catholic sentiment rose again across the country.
0: Fairly soon after the Test Acts and the sheer scale of the number of people who resigned, which took people by surprise, they had no idea they would have so many people who were secret Catholics. And the great anxiety of what will happen if a Catholic does become king, you begin to get people who started to claim that there was a conspiracy at the top of government to assassinate Charles to hasten James's accession to the throne. So this is called the Popish Plot. And the claim that there were a large number of people who were conspiring to assassinate the king. and that if James didn't know about it, he was turning a blind eye to it. And in any case, he was the beneficiary of what they were doing. And the way to prevent the assassination of the king and the succession of a Catholic ruler was to pass an act that would mean that the Catholics couldn't benefit from the assassination. I mean, if there was a law which prevented a Catholic successor, there's no point in killing the existing king, particularly one who had been fairly lenient, you know, in his attitude to the Catholic population.
1: To soothe the worried public, King Charles II arranged for James's daughter Mary to marry the Protestant William of Orange. James reluctantly consented to the match.
2: The marrying of William of Orange, who was of royal British blood and therefore had a potential claim, to James's elder daughter gave a potential focus now for those who were just not prepared to tolerate a Catholic king.
4: This was not enough, however, to relieve the growing hysteria in the country and in Parliament. In 1679, the Exclusion Bill was introduced into the House of Commons. If passed, it would have prevented James from inheriting the throne because he was Catholic. The Exclusion Bill was also having an impact at Gwydir Castle. Mally Wynne had married Robert Bertie, Lord Willoughby Dereswy, the previous year. He had tried unsuccessfully for election into Parliament. Mally Wynne and her grandmother, Lady Grace, eagerly await correspondence from him as unrest spreads across the country at the thought of King Charles II's brother, James, becoming the first Catholic monarch.
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0: the duties of a gatekeeper. They grow so fast, the young. Let us see if we can o'erpace Tal and tell him of his new apprentice.
1: The bill bitterly divided the Commons. Indeed, parts of the modern British parliamentary system can be said to date from this dispute. Those who backed the exclusion bill became known as the Whigs. Those against became known as the Tories. The bill was finally defeated in 1681 when it was rejected by the House of Lords.
2: Clearly, the failure exclusion and the revenge which was taken by the regime in dismissing so many prominent supporters of exclusion from their positions will produce, as it always has in history, you know, some people who overreact and think the only solution is to assassinate Charles and James. There's a lot of talk. There's not at all clear how much action there is to plan to intercept him as he returns to London from the races in Newmarket. But in fact, they return early, and so the plot hadn't matured. But when you have plots, there are always people going to betray them, because you can't make a plot work without a lot of people knowing. And if a lot of people know, it's increasingly likely somebody will know who will betray it. And that's what happens.
1: The botched assassination attempt on the Stuart brothers in 1683 provoked a wave of sympathy for James. Several Whig opponents were implicated, and James's position was strengthened further as a result of their fall. The Catholic Duke of York would indeed be king.

0: King James II was crowned on April the 23rd, 1685, but almost immediately he faced a rebellion from his own nephew, the Duke of Monmouth. Monmouth was the eldest illegitimate son of King Charles II. He proclaimed himself the true king in Lyme Regis in Dorset, and his Monmouth Rebellion attempted to overthrow King James II. Here at Gwydir, the situation was followed especially closely because Mally's husband, Robert Bertie, was a captain and was now fighting on behalf of King James in the attempt to swiftly crush the rebellion.
1: It gives me great joy, dear husband, to hear of your efforts in London and the Commons on behalf of our new king. There is great rejoicing here at Grimsthorpe as well. This Sunday gone, the parson even read from the pulpit His Majesty's words, which I thought very fine and noted well. I shall make it my endeavour to preserve this government, both in church and state, as it is by law established. As I shall never depart from the rights and prerogative of the crown, so I shall never invade any man's property. The parson gave it much import, the word of a king being more secure by far than any mutable law.
2: Lord Willoughby Daresby is holding office under James II, but also, interestingly, he's captain of a troop of horse under King James, fighting at the Battle of Sedgemoor in 1685, so against the Duke of Monmouth in the Monmouth Rebellion. That's very interesting.
0: The Monmouth Rebellion was quickly dealt with, as was another rebellion in Scotland that occurred at the same time, known as Argyll's Rising, led by the Earl of Argyll. These two rebellions had been coordinated together, but neither of them were able to drum up enough volunteers in the end. Both the Duke of Monmouth and the Earl of Argyll were captured and executed. The rebellions were put down with ease, but they deepened James's insecurities. He strengthened his army and put loyal men in charge of the regiments. This might have eased his worries, but the actions caused alarm in Parliament. A standing army of such size was not a tradition, and many of the chosen commanders were Catholics.
3: This placed Mally's husband, Lord Willoughby's position as captain, under threat.
4: Is that you in there, boy? Forgive me, my lady. Thought it was young Williams. I can have these chambers readied.
5: No, no. Well, perhaps just the fire. Tal?
4: Yes, my lady.
5: Will you not sit a moment? Well, I know you did so with my grandmother from time to time. Perhaps in her memory?

0: And how is Master Williams proving?
1: Tardy. Often in need of a bath.
0: I can see why you and my grandmama got on so. You were a soldier, were you not?
1: For the martyred king.
0: We have always been loyal servants to the crown, this family. My husband's likewise. He's been turned out of his employment as captain.
1: The king is displeased with the militia.
0: He desires a standing army, with officers he can trust. Though Robert led a troop of horse against Monmouth in 85, he is not of the Popish faith, nor are his brothers. The king has cleared the army of our whole family.
1: I am sorry, my lady.
0: We were only ever loyal. But our hope for advance now seems quite remote.
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0: The gunpowder plot of 1605 has seemed like a last desperate attempt to return a Catholic monarch to the throne. But now, with King James II, the seemingly impossible had happened. The new king's royal court was soon dominated by Catholics. A representative from Rome was welcomed for the first time since the days of Mary I over a century before. In May 1686, James sought a ruling from the courts to show he had the power to dispense with acts of parliament. He fired judges who disagreed with him. The following year, he made a new declaration of indulgence, announcing religious toleration, including for the English Catholic minority, and ordered it be read from every pulpit in the land. The man thought to be the instigator of the declaration of indulgence was William Penn, the founder of Pennsylvania and member of a new religious movement that had arisen during Stuart rule, Quakerism. Penn went on a tour of the country to promote James's declaration of indulgence, but it was fiercely resisted by the Anglican clergy.
1: James overplays his hand. He wants to give Catholics a lot of power so that they can demonstrate they can use it responsibly, so that they can show they can be Catholics who will live in peace with their Protestant neighbours. So he goes on an all-out, very rapid process of Catholicisation of local government, of the civil service. He's determined to reverse the penal laws. He's got to find people who will do his bidding, who are Protestant. And so the Anglican establishment are pushed aside, and lots of Quakers and Presbyterians and others are pressed into service to be nominated for Parliament. And he changes the conditions of elections in towns so that the town councils will elect MPs and not the general electorate. He narrows the franchise. And then, of course, he himself nominates the people who will be the town councillors. It is an extraordinary, extraordinary thing. And he calls in every single existing MP one by one and asks them if they will support the repeal of the penal laws and the Test Acts. And they all say no. So he has to go to these even more desperate lengths. And completely wrecks the popular base of his power that he'd enjoyed in his first year.
0: The Archbishop of Canterbury, along with six other bishops, defy the king's orders. The seven bishops, as they were known, were soon arrested, taken to the Tower of London. But their acts of resistance galvanised the public in an unexpected manner. The bishops were eventually acquitted at their trial, and this meant jubilant scenes up and down the nation, embarrassing the king. With each passing month of his reign, James seemed to mimic and exceed the example of his executed father more and more. His attempts to rule as an absolute monarch were being fiercely resisted. His reign, that had started with enthusiasm, general goodwill, was coming to a crashing end.
2: I think he believed it was his duty as a Catholic prince to push forward the Catholic agenda in his country. He strayed into parts of life that were very threatening to the establishment. He got involved in the election of fellows at Magdalen College, Oxford, and it became a cause célèbre with people having to, very important, influential people being put into prison because they disagreed with him. And at the end of the day, I think he thought his powers as a monarch were greater than they were. He hadn't taken on board the lessons of the civil wars, the fact that the Stuarts weren't able to just behave as they wished.
0: On the 10th of June 1688, King James and his wife Mary of Medina had a son. According to the rules of primogeniture, this child was due to inherit the throne. But James already had two daughters from his first marriage, Mary and Anne, and they'd been raised Protestant according to the wishes of King Charles II. The people just about tolerated James's pro-Catholic rule because they knew his only possible successors were his Protestant daughters. But now, with the baby, there was a real threat of a permanent Catholic dynasty. And to many in the church and across the country, this was simply unacceptable. And there's another pretty intriguing twist to this story. The child born to King James II and Mary of Medina was rumoured to be an imposter. The story went that the royal baby was stillborn and another child was smuggled in to replace him and ensure a Catholic succession.
2: When James II's second wife, Mary of Modena, had a son, even that wasn't enough. I mean, clearly that boy should have been king in the law of succession. But the Protestant establishment managed to say that the baby had been smuggled in a bedpan. It wasn't really the rightful heir to the throne. And there was a ready-made heir in William and Mary and their line.
0: King James II knew he had a problem on his hands. He published testimonies of numerous witnesses who'd been present at the birth of his son. He also made plans to pack the next parliament with his supporters and cement his grip on power. But then news reached him of a fresh challenge to his authority. William of Orange, the husband of James's Protestant daughter Mary, was coming to England with an invasionary force. What became known as the Glorious Revolution had begun.
1: They persuaded William and Mary that they were being cut out of their lawful rights by this tended child, and they should come to England to insist on their rights to a full public inquiry into the legitimacy of the new Prince of Wales. And William is willing to do that because William is fighting an all-out war against Louis XIV, and he desperately wants English resources, he wants English troops, and above all, English money.
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0: Now the contender was William, who saw England as a very, very useful ally, particularly its wealth and its navy, in his perpetual battle against Louis XIV's France. So that's why he was prepared to do it. It wasn't out of any great pride or whatever. It was purely practical. He wanted to have the English on side against France in the great struggle against the Catholic king.
1: William of Orange certainly had pedigree. He'd been involved in several battles with the Catholic King of France, and he was seen across Europe as a staunch defender of the Protestant faith. His armada of 463 ships carried 15,000 fighting men across the Channel. William landed his forces at Torbay on the 5th of November, 1688. 83 years after Guy Fawkes' attempt to end the rule of Stuart kings had failed, another attempt on another king, James, was about to begin. And this time, it wasn't going to fail. The Glorious Revolution is sometimes known as the Bloodless Revolution. While that's not literally the case, it certainly was very low on casualties. When William of Orange's forces arrived on the English coast, the army of King James II that they were up against was twice the size. But William knew he had support among the English, and his strategy was perfect. He had gathered enough finances during his preparations for the war to pay his soldiers for 3 months in advance, meaning they were happy to delay any battle. William's patience paid off as James's troops soon started to defect. An anti-Catholic riot spread across the land. The brief reign of James II was collapsing, and he knew it. Lord Willoughby Dereshby advised his wife Mally to seek refuge in the relative safety of Gwydir Castle as support for William of Orange was spreading.
2: No running, Elizabeth! What did I say?
3: How long will my lady and the children be in residence?
4: As long as my husband deems it necessary for our safety.
3: A general insurrection, is it?
4: How do you perceive the local sentiment?
3: The king jailed our Lord Bishop. Some might mark that in his favour, others less.
4: But do you detect any general inclination?
3: He ought not to have done it, my lady.
4: My husband is for the Duke of Orange. He marches on York with his brothers, and his uncle stays at court so the family can claim loyalty should the enterprise go awry. But what then of Robert?
3: Any letters come, I shall have them brought at once.
4: Day or night.
0: James's real problem lies in the fact that he's relying on certain loyalties that are no longer intact. His own children, the two daughters, Mary and Anne, have been persuaded to put their Protestantism above their duties as daughters. And this, of course, is a devastating blow to James when he finds this out. And also, some of his finest generals have made it clear that they will fight against the king rather than for him, including John Churchill, who becomes the first Duke of Marlborough, who had been really the instrument who had defeated Monmouth at the Battle of Sedgemoor 3 years earlier. Maybe it was because he was a Protestant and he couldn't bear to help a Catholic. But James was correct to say that he had taken him from an obscure page boy, given him a commission and helped him on his way, and now this young, brilliant commander was fighting against him.
5: When William arrives, James's commanders are career mercenaries. They're not Catholics. They do what mercenaries always do. They make a calculation on whether they think they're going to win. And James is having some sort of nervous breakdown. He has incessant nosebleeds, which are clearly hypertension. He's clearly behaving irrationally. And I think the professional soldiers, like John Churchill, the future Duke of Marlborough, they look at their commander-in-chief and they think, this is not a guy I want to serve with.
0: To have your daughters side against you in a matter really of life and death and of your dynasty's future, and to have those who you've made from nothing into people of great substance it must have been devastating on a personal level. But there was always the thought during his remaining years that, well, look what happened to Charles II. He'd come back against the odds. So we know it never happened. But there were a lot of people in England who were playing a double game, communicating with James in secret, just in case he did come back, because they didn't want to end up being beheaded.
4: They've taken York. The northern nobles are declaring for William. The king marches west to meet the prince with 40,000 men. Though Robert says that number is continually diminished. Whole armies are abandoning the king's cause. Day by day, Prince William's army grows.
3: All seems to be happening with great speed, my lady.
4: Well, Robert is very hopeful.

0: Unwilling to make the compromises that might have saved his reign, James readied himself to flee the country. He ordered his unreliable army to disband. His wife and baby son left for France in early December. And when it came his turn to follow, James petulantly dumped the Great Seal in the Thames. Without it, no lawful parliament could be called. James fled to France to join his family, and William let him go.
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2: How they looked after game one.
3: I mean, they were frustrated.
1: The Daily.
4: I'm Sabrina Tavernisi, and this is The Daily from inside the Democratic National Convention Hall.
1: And so much more. Whatever you love listening to, you can hear it all on TuneIn.

0: I'm William Lettinger.
1: It is done. The king has fled to France, the queen and the Prince of Wales too, with scarce a battle or bloodshed.
2: Will we be making arrangements for your return to Grimsthorpe, Milady?
1: We shall.
2: All's well. These knees aren't much up to chasing the young ones.
1: They have been most contented here, as have I.
0: King James's escape to France was actually a total farce. The yacht that was meant to take him across the Channel was boarded by English fishermen. They'd no idea who he was. They thought he was a Jesuit spy. He was kept prisoner for a week before the misunderstanding was rectified, and he was even returned to London.
3: To William's intense rage, he's brought back by some fishermen in Faversham, so he has to be allowed to escape a second time. And this time, you know, the roads are kept clear and the orders are under no circumstances finding. So he gets into France and Louis XIV takes him in, rather startled at this unexpected defeat he's experienced, and sets him up with his own court at Saint-Germain near Paris.
0: Within a matter of weeks, Parliament declared that James had abdicated the throne and left it vacant. William and Mary were declared joint monarchs. Just as the promise of a stable succession had been so important to the elevation of James VI to the throne as James I in 1603, so it was the peace and security embodied by William and Mary that ultimately secured that crown for them.
4: I always view 1688 and James II's exile as the defining moment of the change that started with the outbreak of civil war in 1642, where really the status of the crown is subjugated to that of Parliament. And it's James, because of his 3 years of intensely unintelligent, prejudiced rule, he brings it to a head finally, so that the British Parliament gets the upper hand from then on.
0: James did not give up. He was planning an attempt to reclaim the throne, just as his elder brother Charles had done. With the help of the French, he landed in Ireland and raised an army to seize back the throne. But he was defeated by William at the Battle of the Boyne in 1690. James fled, never to return to England.
4: I don't think James II was a natural quitter. It was because of the overwhelming evidence that it was over. He just misjudged the central tenet of the Protestant establishment in England, particularly when they looked overseas to France and saw what Louis XIV was doing to the Protestants, treating them with savagery, people being broken on the wheel, literally broken on a wagon wheel, or being executed in other ways, or being branded as being Protestants. And it was so close geographically, and the thought that it might come across the Channel to England meant that there was absolutely no way that what looked suspiciously like Catholic absolutism could be tolerated by James's people.
0: James died in exile in 1701, convinced he'd lost his throne because God had punished him for his adultery. His remains were destroyed during the French Revolution, and so too were his memoirs, meaning that we don't have an awful lot of his perspective, and we've got rather a lot of the opinions of his enemies. James's descendants made attempts to get that throne back. His son, the reported imposter James Francis Edward, became known as the Old Pretender. He started a rebellion in 1715, the Jacobite Rising, and tried to restore the exiled Stuart dynasty. He failed. There was another attempt in 1719 with Spanish support, but it was just as ineffective. Then in 1745, King James II's grandson, Bonnie Prince Charlie, made one final shot at the crown, but the country had moved on. King James II was the last Stuart king.

and the whole rise and fall of the Stuarts. Sir John Wynne is knighted in 1606, 3 years after James I came to the throne, one of the very first baronets. Charles I served loyally by Sir Richard Wynne, second baronet. The fourth baronet, Richard Wynne the Younger, was chamberlain to the Queen of Charles II. The brief reign of James II, followed by the Glorious Revolution in 1688. And then, in 1689, Lady Mary Wynne, the last of the Wynnes, dies. Gwydir Castle's glory has also come to an end.

Those four Stuart men who ruled England, Wales, Ireland and Scotland each wrestled with similar problems. The scope, the nature of government was contested at this time as it never was before. It made their era divisive, often bloody. But the reigns of the Stuart kings saw the beginnings of the modern British state, the unification of England and Scotland, the last death rattles of absolute monarchy, and the rise of Parliament as the dominant power in the land.

Whatever you're in the mood for, TuneIn has the music to match. 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

0: The 20th century saw the dawn of a new type of warfare. Machines ruled the battlefield.
1: Conventional infantry assault across no man's land was bound to fail. Flesh and blood simply could not get through that type of defense.
0: A fierce arms race led to even more deadly weapons.
2: Those gunners on the tanks had rounds in their cannons, and they were ready to execute if they were told to.
0: Behind the lines, the development of powerful and innovative vehicles meant the difference between victory and defeat.
3: This is absolutely one of the unsung heroes of the Second World War.
0: The relentless pursuit of military supremacy would lead to machines capable of destroying humanity itself.
4: There are very few mistakes you could make that wouldn't have some kind of catastrophic consequence.
0: This time, the Vietnam War and the United States battle to disrupt the Ho Chi Minh Trail.
5: We were after truck convoys, we were after ammunition, we were after soldiers, we were after anything that was moving south.
0: This vital Viet Cong supply line became the target for state-of-the-art American combat machines of the 1960s and 70s.
6: For the Americans, the helicopter was almost made for the Vietnam War.
7: I've been 30 to 50 feet above the trees, going 500, 550 knots.
0: They faced a fearsome adversary, with less firepower, but with total devotion to their cause.
8: They did it by manpower, and it was amazing. Their dedication to their effort was deep in their heart.

0: Vietnam, Southeast Asia, 1954. Following post-colonial accords, the country is split in two. In the north, the communists, led by Ho Chi Minh. In the south, the government of President Diem, supported by the United States. Then in 1959, communist insurgents, the Viet Cong, begin a guerrilla war against the oppressive South Vietnamese regime. The United States back the South, sending advisors and military supplies with the goal of halting the spread of communism in Asia. The Viet Cong are supported by the North Vietnamese. In 1965, the war escalates. To shore up the struggling South Vietnamese army, America sends nearly 200,000 combat troops to Vietnam. More would follow. As the war expanded, so did the role of a key factor in the conflict, the Ho Chi Minh Trail. This vast supply network leading from North Vietnam to the South would be essential for the success of the Viet Cong.
1: It started as simply a packing party, people with supplies on their backs, following a trail just skirting around the area that separated North and South Vietnam, which was called the Demilitarized Zone.
0: Early on, the trails were little more than jungle paths through neighboring Laos, avoiding the heavily defended Demilitarized Zone.
2: In the early days of the trail, from 1959 for maybe the next 2 to 3 years, those who were responsible for getting material down into South Vietnam via Laos had to contend with all manner of hazards. There is disease. Malaria was a great killer. In addition, there are wild animals. There are simply getting lost in the jungle and starving to death. And it's been estimated that between 10 and 20% of those who set out never made it to the other end.
0: During these early years, the journey would take months and could only be carried out on foot or with bicycles.
1: Now, it wasn't possible to use bicycles until the Vietnamese had improved the trail to the extent that the pathways were smooth. But once they did that, they could use these bikes to move many more supplies. The record, I think, for the amount of supplies that was moved by a single bicycle was on the order of 800 to 900 pounds. So the bicycles were a mainstay of the supply flow until the trucks came along.
2: The great expansion in the Ho Chi Minh Trail into a veritable jungle motorway really dates from 1965, and there's two reasons for that. That's the year that North Vietnam decides to go for broke, to push for a decisive victory in the South, committing its own forces in hitherto unprecedented numbers. And 1965 is also the year that the United States decides to intervene in force to prevent that happening.
3: As the war in Vietnam escalated and the North committed regular army divisions, their old methods of resupply really couldn't cope.
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0: really couldn't cope.
1: In an incredible feat of engineering, the North Vietnamese increased the scale of the network. The numerous routes could now reach further into South Vietnam, and in places, the tracks were widened to fit trucks. However, the North's supply of vehicles was low and their stock old. They needed help.
2: The Russians and the Chinese began to understand that this war against the Americans could sort of undermine one of their enemies, and they became more forthright in supporting North Vietnam, including by providing them with trucks. It was a revolution of sorts in the trails logistics flow in 1965 when, in one moment, the North Vietnamese Army committed 2,000 new trucks to specifically supporting the Ho Chi Minh Trail.
3: When you're relying on walking and pushing bicycles, you're covering an average of maybe 5 to 10 miles max a day. But these trucks by 1966-67 were covering between 50 and 75 miles a day. And clearly the quantity of war material that can be supplied by truck is massively greater.
1: One of the most widely used of these trucks was the Russian Zool truck. These rugged combat machines would prove their worth on the treacherous Ho Chi Minh Trail.
4: The Zool 131 was a Soviet utility truck. After the Second World War, the Soviet Union made a priority of developing its own robust utility vehicles, which included the Zool 131. Basically a six-wheeled truck designed to go anywhere, move troops, supplies. Conditions could be extremely tough. The Ho Chi Minh Trail was constantly washed away. The American Air Force was constantly bombing it. The trail was flooded. So the trucks had to put up some pretty tough conditions, as did the drivers.
1: The Zool's 150-horsepower V8 engine gave it a top speed of 50 miles per hour. But more importantly, it was capable of carrying loads of nearly 9,000 pounds over uneven terrain. The 13-inch ground clearance helped it maneuver over the rough ground on the trail.
2: We're talking about operating in very wild country, and a truck that broke down could block other trucks behind it.
1: With the expansion of the trail, service stations were set up where trucks could be repaired and troops could be fed and rested. As the trail grew, so did the efforts of US forces to disrupt it.
3: The Americans realized fairly early on the importance of the trail. 1964, 1965, you get the first undeclared American bombing of the trail, trying to disrupt what's going on there. It's undeclared because officially Laos is neutral and the United States doesn't want to be openly violating that neutrality. From 1965 onwards, the American field commander in South Vietnam, General William C. Westmoreland, his strategy is to work towards something that was called the crossover point. The crossover point was the point at which you, America, were killing more of your enemy than your enemy could replace. And therefore, when you've reached the crossover point, you're on your way to victory. The crossover point was to be brought quicker to fruition if you could plug the Ho Chi Minh Trail, if you could plug the drop-off points in the first place in South Vietnam, but beyond that, disrupt or at least retard the functioning of the trail.
1: The thick vegetation made bombing very difficult, and whenever the US Air Force was able to cause damage, it was repaired the next day by a group dedicated to keeping the trail moving.
3: Group 559, which had been formed in 1959 with just about 6,000 personnel, had grown by 1965-1966 into a group of some 24,000-25,000 personnel whose job it was to fill in potholes, to reconstruct bridges, to redirecting the trail as and when is necessary to keep this trail going.
1: Undeterred, the United States military believed it could significantly disrupt the trail and isolate the Viet Cong by bringing its vast technological supremacy to bear. It began to introduce formidable combat machines. One would become an icon of the Vietnam War. The UH-1 Iroquois helicopter, or simply, the Huey.
3: There is a soundscape to that war. It is the whir of chopper blades.
0: You could hear a Huey from a mile away. Its particular sound is so recognizable.
5: It's a wop, wop, wop. That is famous, even today.
1: Vietnam, Southeast Asia, 1966. The Vietnam War had intensified. Vital supplies were coming down the Ho Chi Minh Trail to support the Viet Cong's fight against the South Vietnamese and American forces. The Americans began attacking the trail and its drop-off points, employing their latest combat machines. The most important of these was the UH-1 Huey helicopter.
3: For the Americans, it was a helicopter war for the simple reason that you had to get your troops across and around some very inhospitable terrain. Mountains, paddy fields, jungles. The helicopter was almost made for the Vietnam War.
1: Built by the Bell Company, the first prototype of the Huey flew in October 1956. The Army ordered 183 of the HU-1s. HU stood for Helicopter Utility, giving rise to the nickname Huey. The first model came off the production line in 1961 and was redesignated UH-1, but the name Huey stuck. Powered by a 1,400-horsepower turbo shaft engine, it had a maximum speed of 130 miles per hour, a ceiling of 12,700 feet, and a range of 350 miles.
6: Also, this is 4-3, be advised, they have a 1.
5: UH-1 was a utility helicopter from day one. Its main use was a battlefield taxi, taking troops into action, bringing them back. It's so versatile, it was used for medevac, bringing the injured back, taking medical supplies out. It could be quickly changed from a medevac unit into a rocket carrying or a gunship.
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5: To a rocket carrying or a gunship. The Huey has a jet engine, but unlike a fixed-wing aircraft, it is not giving you forward thrust.
1: Instead, it produces shaft power to turn the rotor blades. The engine turns the main drive shaft, which enters the transmission. This distributes the power to the main rotor mast, as well as delivering power down an additional drive shaft to the tail rotor via smaller gearboxes.
5: It's got a fantastic lifting capacity. It will lift just short of 2 tons, so your average Jeep, it could actually pick one of them up and carry it to the front line.
1: 7,000 Hueys would see service in the Vietnam War. This was nearly half of the overall production number of 16,000, making it the United States' most produced helicopter. Of the 7,000 Hueys that went over to Vietnam, nearly half were lost. And those that made it back bear the scars of battle.
9: In Vietnam, in combat, the Huey used to take lots of hits. In this particular helicopter, you'll see that the moulded patches is where the rounds have actually come up through the floor of the machine and gone out through the roof. And the only protection for the pilot and the co-pilot was that they had bulletproof seats. The guys in the back had no protection at all. The main control systems are fairly simple on the Huey. We've got the collective over there, which actually gives the force on the blades and gives us the lift and actually asks for more power from the engine or less power. The cyclic here gives the directional control, left, right, forwards or backwards. And we've got both pedals down there, the anti-torque pedals, which stop the body from spinning.
1: The versatility of the Huey meant it would be used in many ways to help disrupt the Ho Chi Minh Trail. From dropping observers and commandos into Laos, to lending air support to troops tasked with interdicting it. Alan Wasilewski was a lieutenant commander in the US Navy with the Huey gunship outfit Helicopter Attack Light 3, nicknamed the Sea Wolves.
10: The toughest mission I flew was on March 9th, 1968. An Army battalion were going in to theoretically stop a supply train coming down the Ho Chi Minh Trail.
1: Led by American advisors, the South Vietnamese battalion was ambushed by a large hidden force of Viet Cong fighters. Many South Vietnamese were killed.
11: This is Warden Warden, scramble Seawolves.
1: Alan's Huey fire team was scrambled to assist and provide the remaining troops with covering fire.
10: An Army lieutenant by the name of Jack Jacobs, and he had an American sergeant radioman with him. And he was in the lead company that got hit with a barrage of mortars. We got there in about 10 minutes, circled the area, saw the mortar attack, asked Jacobs where he was at, and he said, "Forget it, and we're being overrun. It's so hot down here, you're not gonna be able to save us and survive." And I said, "Well, hang on, let me take a look at this." So we tried to locate all the enemy positions, but they were well dug in and hidden in tree lines. So I decided it was time to go in, and I took my fire team in where Jacobs was. And as we made the approach, I tried to go in for a landing. My wingman was trying to cover me. And we hit a barrage of automatic weapons fire, green tracers coming at us. I tried three penetrations to get in, and I kept getting shot up. So finally, I decided to get down on the ground. I flew around, got underneath the tree levels, and flew underneath the foliage and had Jack pop smoke. He did. And I plopped into a hole where he was, and we managed to pick them up.
1: Wasilewski's extraordinary feat of courage and skill and the Huey's maneuverability in tight areas saved Jacob's life.
10: To fly a Huey underneath the canopy is something that's not to be done. You're in danger of lifting up and engaging your rotor blades with the foliage in the trees or the jungle around you. That was the last option to make sure these guys were going to live.
1: After picking up the two injured Americans and one seriously wounded Vietnamese soldier, Alan's Huey was now heavily laden.
10: I had to bounce, getting forward translational lift before the helicopter would really fly. So there I go across the paddy, through the trees and all the brush, but we finally made it out. Now, we were taking fire every moment that we were in that area. My helicopter had well over 150 holes in it. You don't have the feeling of fate until after everything's over. And then you begin to shimmer and shake because you wonder, how the hell did I make it through this?
1: For his actions that day, Alan received the Navy Cross, the United States military's second highest decoration for valor. Although not all rescue missions ended in success, the soldiers on the ground knew that the arrival of the Hueys greatly increased their chances of survival.
10: When troops are engaged in battle and they have significant casualties, they don't know if they're going to make it or not. But when they can hear the wop, wop, wop, wop, wop, wop, wop of a Huey helicopter, they know that there's a chance. God help us. There's a chance we can be rescued. And generally, that's what happens.
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0: Although they would conduct a variety of the missions, the Seawolves' main objective was to fly in support of another of America's combat machines, fast patrol boats.
1: Our mission with the river patrol boats was control the superhighways of Vietnam. The rivers, all the estuaries, that's how they transport everything. Their food, their supplies, their people, anything they need.
0: To try to put a stop to this, the Americans launch Operation Game Warden, and with it, the PBRs. These small, versatile fiberglass-hull boats would be tasked with patrolling the rivers of South Vietnam. From 1965, South Vietnamese and American forces desperately fought to disrupt the North Vietnamese supply lines supporting the Viet Cong. At times, the Ho Chi Minh Trail was bringing around 4,500 troops per month and 300 tons of supplies per day to the combat areas in the south.
2: Alongside the Ho Chi Minh Trail on land, the United States also had to deal with maritime traffic and also river traffic, alternative means by which the North Vietnamese sought to get supplies into South Vietnam.
0: From 1966, as part of Operation Game Warden, the task of patrolling these water highways fell on the PBRs, short for Patrol Boat River. 250 of these vessels were sent to Vietnam to patrol the Mekong Delta and the river systems around South Vietnam to disrupt the Viet Cong's supply of weapons and contraband. But the PBRs were themselves constant targets for the enemy.
3: At times, we would be within 50 or 60 feet of the riverbank. The likelihood of being shot at if we were in a free fire zone was fairly great sometimes.
4: We're drawing fire.
5: We were quite vulnerable on the rivers and canals. We never knew where the enemy was. They always knew where we were, especially if we were headed up the canal, up the river, and they were crossing with munitions, personnel, and things like that. They would ambush us to keep us from getting there.
0: The PBRs had one key asset which would help protect its four-man crew: speed.
3: The boat is basically

0: simple. There weren't a lot of fancy electronics that we had to monitor. We have two V6 diesel engines. When we were running the boats, we would not typically run them at a slow speed. If we're transiting someplace, it's generally full throttle. And what happens with this type of hull is it planes up to a point where as you're going faster and faster, the front of the boat is lifting out of the water. So we could actually run in water that was about a foot deep.
1: The PBRs could reach a maximum speed of over 30 miles per hour, thanks to two pump jet drives. These worked by sucking water in from under the boat. The pumps in the boat increased the pressure of the water. The nozzles at the back would then expel this as a high-velocity jet stream.
0: And the way the boat was steered is that these nozzles swivel from side to side. There's no rudders, no propellers, nothing to get hung up on underneath the boat. It was very, very maneuverable. The boats could actually turn 180 degrees in their own length from full speed. They were that maneuverable.
1: Ambushes on PBRs were frequent, and the crew had to always be vigilant, manning the 50-caliber machine guns on the front and rear of the boat.
0: You always had your head on a swivel. You were always looking for the possibility of being ambushed. It was very rare that we weren't on alert or really paying attention.
1: It was this vulnerability that brought about the introduction of the Seawolf Hueys as close air support for the PBRs.
2: When you have a couple of PBRs and you've got jungle on the side, funny things happen. People can hide in the jungle on the side and ambush the boats. Well, the Chief of Naval Operations realized, hey, we got to get a third dimension in there. We need our own air cover. We would respond to any time the boats got into trouble. Our mission was to keep them safe.
0: We typically called in support from the Hueys when we were in trouble. It was rare to call them when we were not in a firefight. These boats, as you can see, are not heavily armed, so we could not stay and fight toe-to-toe with somebody firing at us from the shore. What we would typically do is try to get out of the line of fire.
3: Turn forward, 180.
2: Frequently, when they got so wounded or hit where they explode, we would go in and rescue them. And that was a situation with Gandhi.
1: Jerry Gandhi was a PBR captain. In February 1969, he was on patrol on the Vinh Thai Canal in South Vietnam.
4: The Vinh Thai Canal separates Vietnam from Cambodia. And our mission was to stop the Viet Cong from resupplying from Cambodia because that was one of their main ways of getting munitions in the country. I was boat captain of a second boat in a two-boat patrol, and we were rounding a bend in the river, and then the port side of the canal just opened up in flame and automatic weapons fire. The lee boat was hit and just burst into flame.
1: Seconds later, Jerry's boat was hit. But instead of trying to escape the fire zone, Jerry decided to take his badly damaged PBR and deliberately maneuver it into the line of fire to protect the stricken boat ahead of him.
4: I saw four crew members beside the boat, and they were using their boat to protect them from the incoming fire. They were in the most horrible condition I've ever seen. I don't know how any of them were alive. But I managed to get two of them into my boat. The third one, we got into the boat. The patrol officer was so badly injured that he couldn't get aboard my boat. So I went over the side into the water. Once I was there, I realized that I couldn't get him up on the boat. So I just instinctively sunk to the bottom of the canal, got his 2 feet on my shoulder. And I came up, and when I did, I pushed him over into the boat.
1: Jerry was able to get his damaged craft and injured comrades out of the fire zone. The Seawolf Hueys arrived to take the wounded to safety. One more example of how the PBRs and the Hueys worked together to save lives.
4: I would dare say that there's not a PBR crewman who would be here today were it not for the helicopters. I get excited today when I hear the wings of a helicopter flapping. It always takes me back. I'll never forget that.
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0: thousands of others were not so fortunate.
1: Men of valor, men of courage, men of country.
2: We don't remember them as people who are gone. We remember as people that are with us now, like we all came back.

0: While the Americans and South Vietnamese had some success controlling the rivers, they were less successful in plugging the Ho Chi Minh Trail. Their bombardment was too imprecise and scattered to inflict lasting damage on the crucial supply route.
1: The American bombing of the Ho Chi Minh Trail in Laos in the mid to late 1960s was fairly brutal, but it was also somewhat random. You've got a three-tiered jungle canopy. It is very, very difficult to penetrate.
0: A more targeted approach was necessary. And again, the Americans turned to their superior technology to achieve their objective. They began dropping sensors aimed at narrowing down target sites throughout the jungle and along the Ho Chi Minh Trail.
2: By marshalling the data and looking at the readouts from all the sensors, the commander of the 7th/13th Air Force was able to focus the assets on the places where the enemy was known to be passing. So, for example, if a whole North Vietnamese division was coming down the Ho Chi Minh Trail on trucks, the commander of the Air Force could send the bulk of his MISTI forward air controllers to that point where the trucks were expected to pass.
0: MISTI was the call sign of a unique group of fighter pilots. Their task, flying low over the jungle canopy, looking for targets along the Ho Chi Minh Trail. The aircraft they flew was the F-100 Super Sabre.
3: We were after truck convoys, we were after ammunition, we were after soldiers, we were after anything that was moving south to attack our American troops and South Vietnamese troops in South Vietnam.
4: Could there be any prettier airplane than this?
5: Well, I tell you, aerodynamically and beauty-wise, there's none to beat it.
4: Brings back a lot of memories just to look at it.
6: Yep.
0: By the late 1960s, the United States had sent 500,000 troops to fight in Vietnam. If the US and South Vietnam were to win the war, they knew they had to disrupt the vital North Vietnamese supply lines to the Viet Cong along the Ho Chi Minh Trail. In 1967, F-100 MISTI missions to seek out and mark key targets on the trail began flying out of Phu Cat.
4: Well, we flew the F-100F, which is the two-seat version, and we flew with 335-gallon refuelable drop tanks. And then outboard, we had two LAU-19 rocket pods with seven rockets on each side so that we could fire rockets to mark the targets. Our job was not to attack the targets. Our job was to linger long enough that we could find the targets, call for fighters, and then when the fighters are en route and we made contact with the fighters, we would roll in, mark the target, and then the fighters would basically drop the bombs.
0: These FAC, or forward air controller missions, were initially carried out by propeller-driven aircraft, but these proved easy prey.
3: The North Vietnamese were deploying more and more defenses down into the south, more and more anti-aircraft guns and even surface-to-air missiles. So basically, the propeller-driven aircraft were getting shot out of the sky. They couldn't survive. And so they needed a jet aircraft that was faster and they could survive. They picked the F-100 because that was the most available.
0: The F-100 Super Sabre was introduced into service in 1954. This versatile aircraft would fulfill a number of roles in the Vietnam War, but it was the two-seater version, the F-100F, that were assigned to the MISTIs. This allowed for a second pilot as an extra spotter. This, and their ability to fly faster than the speed of sound, was what made them ideal for this new target-spotting role.
7: When you first do it, the first five rides on a MISTI mission are in the back seat, and that's where the older guys take you up and show you what to look for and help you acquire your, quote, MISTI eyes of being able to see stuff.
3: We became experts at locating camouflage targets, things that stood out, different colors, different shapes and what have you. In other words, it didn't fit in with the jungle.
7: A lot of bridges were actually underwater, and you'd only see, maybe that much water flowing over something.
0: When the MISTIs did spot a potential target, They would line up for another flyover at a much lower altitude to verify what they had seen.
7: I've been 30 to 50 feet above the trees going 500, 550 knots. All right, guy in back, get ready, get your camera. It's going to be on the right. I'm going to make sure it's on the right. I'll call you 3, 2, 1, take the picture. And then immediately we'd go for altitude to get out of the small arms.
2: The North Vietnamese first defended the trail using machine guns like the Russian Gashniki. And over time, their air defenses became more sophisticated. They began to deploy 37 and 57 millimeter anti-aircraft.
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0: anti-aircraft.
1: Misty pilots had to apply all their skills to avoid getting shot down, often employing jinking maneuvers. These maneuvers were the sudden, rapid displacement of the aircraft's flight path in three axes: yaw, pitch, and roll. These were used at random intervals to confuse the enemy and making them harder to hit. But it wasn't foolproof. 34 Misties were shot down.
2: The Misty mission was a very, very difficult mission. We flew at low altitude for long periods of time, exposed to gunfire the whole time we were flying, and we lost a lot of airplanes. 28% of our pilots were shot down, some of them twice. It was extremely difficult, very high loss rates, and we did not accomplish our mission. The reason was we couldn't do it. We couldn't hit what we were after because we didn't have precision weapons.
3: I found a Caterpillar tracked vehicle repairing a road. We marked the target, but because it's all steel, you got to hit it directly to kill it. And in those days, we didn't have precision-guided weapons. It took us 4 days and at least 50 sorties dropping bombs to kill that one Caterpillar.
1: Furthermore, Misty missions could only fly during the day, so many North Vietnamese trucks traveled by night. In May 1970, after 21,000 combat hours, the Misty operations were ended. The losses were too great. But the tactics pioneered by the 157 Misty pilots are still used in modern warfare. Just as Misty missions were ending, the North Vietnamese began to further reinforce their air defences along the Ho Chi Minh Trail.
4: We shouldn't suppose that the North Vietnamese were entirely devoid of technology themselves. Courtesy of the Soviet Union, they had plenty of surface-to-air missiles, which by the late 1960s made North Vietnam's air defences pretty formidable.
1: The most feared by American pilots was the Russian SA-2 guideline missile.
5: The SA-2, which is the NATO codename, which was known by the Russians as the S-75 Divina, was developed in the late 1950s as a high-altitude air defence missile. The missile's primary role was to tackle the US B-52 strategic bomber. And what it considered quite a nuisance, the U-2 spy plane.
1: Flying at twice the cruising altitude of commercial aircraft, at a height of over 20,000 metres, the US believed their U-2 spy planes were out of reach of Soviet-made air defences. But the SA-2 could reach 25,000 metres and travel at nearly four times the speed of sound. It could deliver a 430-pound fragmentation warhead that shredded anything within its 270-metre blast radius. Although America committed no ground troops to fight in North Vietnam, they did engage

0: engage in relentless bombing missions on sites in the north, including the capital, Hanoi.
1: The North Vietnamese wanted the missile. Moscow was slightly reluctant to hand it over for fear, of course, that if it fell into American hands, they'd be able to develop countermeasures. But eventually, Moscow acquiesced in Hanoi's request, and they first were detected in North Vietnam in 1965.
2: It wasn't until 1971-72 that SA-2 complexes were actually in Laos and supporting the trail. By about 1972, the Ho Chi Minh Trail was being defended by an air defense complex of sophistication comparable to what was being employed in North Vietnam itself.
0: Although the Americans were able to devise countermeasures relatively quickly, the SA-2 still proved important to North Vietnam's efforts to get America out of the war.
1: The SA-2 actually proved to be of greater political significance, ultimately, than actual tactical, simply because the Americans very rapidly developed countermeasures. And this meant that they were firing 10, 20 missiles to bring down a single aircraft, so they were not terribly effective. The point is, of course, that all they needed to do for public relations purposes was to shoot down a single aircraft, and it caused the Americans problems.
0: The image of a downed aircraft, a symbol of America's military might, would add to the growing war weariness in the United States. Although the combat machines deployed by either side in Vietnam contributed hugely to the intensity of the conflict and the loss of life, they never ultimately proved decisive.
3: Some 20 years after the end of the war, Robert McNamara, who was Secretary of Defense under Kennedy and later under Johnson, admitted frankly, he put his hands up. He said that America's technological prowess, its advantage, its reliance on high-tech military kit turned out to be not the advantage it might have been, given that what the United States was up against was a highly motivated, ideologically driven, committed enemy with a real cause to fight for.
4: They did it by manpower. And it was amazing, their dedication to their effort was deep in their heart.
0: In March 1973, after 58,000 Americans and millions of Vietnamese had been killed, the United States pulled the last of its combat troops out of Vietnam. South Vietnamese forces were left to fight on alone.
2: The Vietnam War eventually ended in the spring of 1975, when North Vietnamese and Viet Cong forces essentially captured all of South Vietnam, marching into Saigon, where you have the iconic image of the Americans fleeing South Vietnam with some of their Vietnamese allies in helicopters from the U.S. Embassy.
3: There is a kind of irony. There was a helicopter at the height of the war. There is the helicopter ferrying the last American ambassador out of Saigon. There is a kind of emblem, a symbol of American technological prowess, but technology which America had in abundance didn't help America win this war.
0: Over the course of the Vietnam conflict, the United States dropped 2 million tons of bombs on the Ho Chi Minh Trail, using their most sophisticated combat machines to try and disrupt it. Despite this bombardment, the North Vietnamese managed to build one of the most impressive supply networks in military history. A jungle trail which had taken 3 months to navigate became a jungle highway that could deliver supplies to anywhere in South Vietnam. The Vietnamese who made this possible paid a heavy price. There are 72 military cemeteries lining the Ho Chi Minh Trail, containing the remains of those who built and maintained it and helped their nation defeat the might of America.

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the year of our Lord 991, a menacing fleet approached the coast of East Anglia. Nearly a century after King Alfred's victory over the Vikings, the Northmen were back. The Viking fleet sacked Ipswich and then made landfall here on an island in the Blackwater estuary near Maldon in Essex. There then took place one of the great battles of English history. On the seaward side, there were the hordes of the most dangerous invader yet faced by an English king. On the landward side, there were the forces of the most sophisticated monarchy in Western Europe. For England, in 991, was the first nation state. It wasn't a modern state, of course, but it did have representative institutions. It was ordered, it was united, and above all, it was rich. But now, that wealth and political sophistication was up against the most viciously effective contemporary fighting machine. Could it survive?

Our story begins nearly 20 years before the Battle of Morden. In 973, King Edgar of England, great-grandson of Alfred the Great, came to Bath to be crowned for the second time.

his second coronation celebrated the fact that Edgar had managed to establish his leadership over the whole island of Britain. But the heartland of his power was a country then called Englaland, and it was England's wealth and stability that had enabled Edgar to establish the first British Empire. England's stability was founded on the close relationship between monarch and people. He could not rule